0: meal going throughout the book. And it's just so beautiful. Like, you want to eat it, you want to make it.
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3: Welcome to this Tuesday's edition of Main Street here on Prairie Public. I'm Craig Blumenschein. We are glad that you are with us today. Coming up in just a bit, Plainsfolk, chokecherries, Juneberries, and prairie life. Plus, embracing fall in North Dakota. Essayist Chuck Lewis celebrates the changing season with ideas for enjoying North Dakota's outdoors. And we begin Main Street today with a North Dakota craft brewer who's been advocating for the legal sale of THC-infused beverages in North Dakota. But new federal laws may end that conversation, at least for now. North Dakota craft brewers had been pushing for the chance to legally produce and sell THC-infused beverages, seeing them both as a new consumer choice and a potential new source of revenue for an industry facing changing drinking habits. But just as brewers were hoping for North Dakota that it might open that door, Washington now has changed the landscape. A federal law passed last year would dramatically tighten the definition of legal hemp products, including a limit that could effectively remove most THC-infused beverages from the hemp market. Congress pushed back part of that deadline until December, but the long-term future remains uncertain. So what does all of this mean for a North Dakota brewery that had been hoping for the possibility of THC beverages? Joining us today on Main Street is Mike Frelick, founder and the head of brewery operations at Laughing Sun Brewing in Bismarck. Mike, welcome back to Main Street.
4: Hey, thanks for having me, Craig.
3: Great for you to be with us again, Mike. I appreciate it. Before we get into what happened in Washington, take us back a step. What were you and other North Dakota craft brewers hoping the state would allow when it came to THC-infused beverages?
4: Well, last session, we tried introducing a bill that would allow us to brew hemp-derived THC beverages that would have, we were proposing a limit of probably 10 milligrams. We were asking for regulation on that, how we were going to like tax it, how we would do that. There didn't seem to be a lot of appetite for that. So at that point in time, we tried to move it to a study, and that didn't pass either. So we were trying to come this session to be able to bring another bill with hemp-derived THC, be able to produce those in a brewery setting, have them licensed through a three-tier system, similar to the alcohol beverage, you know, leaving it at a 21+. And being able to manufacture with a testing requirements and quality analysis of all of those items.
3: So why had that idea become important enough for the brewing industry in general here in North Dakota that you personally went to the legislature to advocate for it? What was it about THC-infused beverages that you saw as hopeful for the industry?
4: Well, it's just another revenue source for us right now. People are drinking less beer. You can see there's more brewery closings all the time. One recent big one would be Summit, Minnesota, just foreclosed on that. So with a landscape like that, people changing consumer drinking habits and just overall a smaller consumption of alcohol in general, what are the ways that we can diversify? Because we have a business here. We want to keep a business going, and it has a barbecue restaurant, a catering business, and a brewery. But how else can we diversify to make sure that we're still around providing a community place in the future?
3: As you've observed different craft brewers across the country that have used THC-infused drinks in what they offer, how much has that shift went from beer and alcohol to these THC-infused beverages?
4: In some cases, quite a lot. I mean, Minnesota, small breweries in Minnesota, I've talked to a few of those guys, and some of their revenues are up in the 50 to 60% of their revenue is derived from these kind of beverages, or whether it's gummies. insight on sale.

0: there. And it's legal in every state around us. So right now, everybody's going across the border to get these beverages in Montana, South Dakota, Minnesota, and that includes North Dakota residents that have these in their fridge. So we were just, trying to be able to do that ourselves here. It's an economy bill in our eyes.
1: So let's bring in the federal change. Mike, Congress has moved towards a standard now that it would exclude finished hemp-derived products from containing more than 0.4 milligrams of total THC per container from the federal definition of hemp. In practical terms, then, what would a limit that low mean for the kind of THC beverage and brewing activity that you might want to strive for?
0: That would eliminate all of the products that we were looking at doing. We have a product in test, and we could sell it in outside of the state, but we haven't done so yet. Just trying to wait to see what's going to happen. But that December 11th, if nothing changes, that beverage is going to be toast.
1: So why did Congress kind of move the timetable just a little bit? They gave naturally derived hemp products a little more time, moving this immediate showdown, I guess, into December. Does that extra time actually help a brewery that might be thinking about doing this? Does it just prolong uncertainty, or do you see this as a done deal?
0: I mean, it prolongs uncertainty in our eyes. I think it was done for a couple of reasons: to get past the election day, and we'll push that past there. This is a big jobs bill in places like Texas, Minnesota, other places where this is legal. Texas has approximately 43,000 jobs tied to the hemp-derived THC business. Minnesota is over $180 million in tax revenue that come through that. So I think there's a bunch of states that are feeling this is an economic problem, and how we're going to make up these taxes if we and job loss and things like that if we just cut it straight off. So I think there's some leeway there. We're going to see how it goes. Everybody in the hemp-derived THC business is patiently waiting, hoping for some movement on this, because right now everybody's in limbo, and we got a couple months to really. Is it going to be a viable product or a viable industry, or is it just going to be gone?
1: So, having that in mind, what's your message to the legislature here in North Dakota right now? Do you just have to wait as well?
0: Well, I mean, we tried to be proactive, and I still would like to be proactive. Again, I mean, would hope our legislatures would see that this is a product that people want. It's not a dangerous product. It's pretty much in a mainstream. It's out there everywhere. You can see it in people's fridges that are just, they don't want to maybe drink alcohol, and they want to still have something to relax and drink with their friends at the bar or whatever. So I think this is more, it's economy for me. Everybody is going to the state around us to spend their money to do that, where they could be spending dollars in the state of North Dakota, creating jobs in North Dakota that are just slipping through our fingers and the states around us. But I would be proactive to say, let's look at this as an industry, because I think it is have a lot of benefits to people. There's a lot of health benefits and things like that that people are coming through that now that it's a Schedule 3. On the cannabis side, they're going to find out a little more studies to determine all of the health benefits with that. But I think it's a safer way to do some things that are maybe legal now, but maybe it's an alternative to some of those products.
1: Joining my conversation with Mike Frelick, founder and head of brewery operations at Laughing Sun Brewing in Bismarck, we're talking about a federal law passed last year that will now dramatically tighten the definition of legal hemp products, including some that Mike was investigating for potential use someday and working for it to become legal here in North Dakota. Mike, when you visited with legislators, what were their concerns? Why didn't this at least pass forward as a study, as you had finally suggested?
0: Well, I think it's an age gap in a lot of instances. It seems to me that everybody in the committee that was over 60 years of age voted against it, and everybody that was younger than that age voted for it. So I think we have just some education to do with everybody. I think there's some just ideas of you know, this is going past the whatever you want to call reefer madness or things like that with cannabis or hemp-derived THC. It's a lot more mainstream than it used to be, whether it's medical or recreational in so many different states. So I think that there's just a stigma to it that we're going to have to get over a little bit. And that's an education part, and I think on our side.
1: So supporters of tighter federal restrictions argue that the 2018 Farm Bill allowed intoxicating hemp products to develop without the kind of consistent rules we have in alcohol in state-regulated marijuana dispensaries. Do you think that there are legitimate problems with the way this market developed that have now caused these issues for you?
0: Oh, absolutely. I think, you know, we're always been pushing for a regulated industry with limits on to how many milligrams in a safe. And we've kind of settled on like a 10 milligram per can limit, seems to be a safe place. But there is some that are hundreds of milligrams and different things. And that is probably where you get some of these problems derived from. Maybe some of the things that you read about or hear about in the news and other places that I have personally never seen anyone happen to this, but when you have a 500 milligram pop product, that could definitely happen. So, I mean, we've always been pushing for a regulated industry, and we want to have standards just like we do in alcohol and, you know, other beverages that, you know, they have to go through an analysis, label requirements. And so that when you're giving it to the shelf, I want to make sure it's a safe product.
1: I think there's also other consumer safety questions here. With beer, I think that customers generally understand what 5% alcohol beer means. THC perhaps is less familiar. And so what responsibilities do you envision that breweries like yours need to continue to do to educate consumers about dosage, if you will, impairment, and how long the effects might last?
0: Yeah, I mean, that's an education component that's on the guild, that's on each individual brewery that's producing these, to make sure their consumers know. And everybody reacts differently to THC in an edible version. It's not all the same, so people absorb that at different rates. So we would definitely want to make sure we have an education effort. You know, don't overindulge, just like we do alcohol. We wouldn't want to be over serving people in our setting, just because it might not show up right now, but in a half hour or an hour from now it might. And so we would make sure our staff is trained on that. And yeah, absolutely, on how long these things can maybe take effect. They're not just like a alcohol or a cigarette where sometimes you feel the buzz a little more faster. Some of these are longer lasting to take, and they might last longer depending on how many you drink.
1: Mike, isn't it the case that some big timers were looking into this, and I'm thinking of the Budweisers and the Coors and the big time beer producers, if you will, as again, an alternative to look at the market just like you are?
0: Absolutely. It's happening right now where Canadian THC is legal in Canada. So there's a ton of large corporations that have cannabis production that have bought breweries or distributor things in the United States, just to be able to have that distribution network in places where it is legal. Because it's legal in a lot of states right now. I want to say 20 plus, but I'd have to do my further research on exactly how many. But that's happening now. There's a consolidation in the distributor wholesaler side of businesses. Consolidation in big giant breweries buying number of brands, be able to have a distribution footprint, and you have all of these things under one house. And that also goes for the multiple different beverages. Everybody is diversifying their portfolio, whether it's seltzers or ciders or spiked this or that, RTDs. You know, a lot of breweries are more than breweries, they're beverage companies now. And so they're licensed as a winery, a distillery, and a brewery, and probably a hemp processor. So that's a wave of the future. That's happening to everybody, because everybody's trying to figure out what we need to do to be a viable business and a growing business in the future.
1: Mike, are you aware of other proposals that are maybe in Congress that would take a different approach, maybe allowing hemp derived beverages to remain on the market, but establishing a federal regulatory structure around them?
0: I don't think there's any specific legislation right now. There are people behind the scenes. I sit in on a weekly calls with a number of suppliers that this is their business. So they are looking at a federal legislation every week and trying to apprise the members and people who are out here that are trying to look into this about the what the regulations are and what the environment is out there. So that's a changing environment. So I think there is some momentum behind trying to do something before December 11th, but we're going to see, I guess, how the election goes and how this is going to shake out, because I don't think anything's happening before Election Day. There's only a month after that before this takes effect. There's a lot of senators and representatives with a lot of constituents that this is important to. So I feel like there's going to be something, but whether it can pass or not, I'm not sure.
1: Have you had an opportunity to visit with North Dakota's delegation?
0: I have not at this time yet, but I will.
1: Mike, when you look beyond THC beverages, as we kind of wind up our conversation, what does this whole debate tell you about where craft brewing is headed? 10 years from now, will successful craft breweries still be primarily beer-based or beer companies, or do you think it will be something much broader?
0: I think it will be broader. I think there's going to be less craft breweries. There's going to be more closings coming all across the nation. There's just too many people in the market for the demand that's there. The shelf space is already in the stores is getting smaller and smaller for the craft beer industry. So at some point, that's going to rectify itself. You're going to get shakeout there. I think every brewery is probably going to be a beverage company of some sort. If we're just making beer, we're probably going to start losing market share slowly, slowly, slowly.
1: If I were to reach out and poll every bar and grill owner in North Dakota, you think they'd support having THC infused beverages in their market today?
0: I know that there's wholesalers in North Dakota that are selling it across the border, and they're all for it. They see the money that's in the market. And like I said, there's a bunch of people that have these in their fridge that you live in Fargo, you can drive to Moorhead and buy them. So at that point in time, I think there's going to be a day that people are going to realize that, hey, I don't want to just go out and have a bunch of beers. I'm going to have one of these beverages, maybe some mocktails or whatever. That's a thing that people are doing. A lot of younger people they're not drinking. They're turning to a mocktail. They're turning to a THC-derived beverage, hemp-derived beverage. I think if retailers and hospitality industry people want the next generation of people in their businesses, they are going to be looking at providing these beverages well and opportunities as well. Because I think it's a market share that's only growing.
1: Do you think that science will soon catch up with THC and its relative safety?
0: I think so. I mean, I think there's enough case studies out there right now with places that it's recreational, legal, and things like that. I think we've got enough information behind us. We can say this is relatively safe market as long as you're not overindulging. And the science on it, we can send those cans of beverages to get an exact dose. We know exactly where we'll be on the can dosage. So that's very precise. The lab stuff is very precise on that. So we can make those tests happen, and we can make that beverage be consistent across all of that.
1: Mike Freilich is the founder and head of brewery operations at Laughing Sun Brewing in Bismarck. The legal landscape surrounding hemp-derived THC beverages remains unsettled. Federal changes could sharply restrict which products qualify as hemp. Well, proposals before Congress, perhaps in the future, might create a new regulatory pathway for the industry. Mike, thanks for helping us understand. Thanks for joining us on Main Street.
0: Absolutely. Thanks for having me again, Craig.
1: Still ahead on this Tuesday's Main Street, Dr. Tom Eastern traces the Northern Plains' enduring love of chokecherries, juneberries, and other hardy fruits, exploring how berry picking became both a necessity and a cherished social tradition for early settlers. Plus, a USDA lab closure puts decades of agricultural research in limbo. And it is the first day of fall, so it's appropriate that Chuck Lura celebrates the changing season with great ideas for enjoying North Dakota outdoors. That's still ahead on Main Street. We are glad that you are with us. It all follows this news.
2: For Prairie Public, I'm Danielle Webster. Oil production in North Dakota continues to increase. The State Department of Mineral Resources released its most recent figures at the monthly Director's Cut briefing. The figures are from July.
3: We had 35,855,862 barrels of oil produced. That is an average of 1.1566 million barrels a day. That's an increase from June of 34,643,844 million barrels a day, with an average of 1.154 million barrels.
2: Gunther Harms of the DMR gave the briefing.
3: That is 5.15% above the revenue forecast, which is currently at 1.1 million per day, and an increase of 0.16% from June to July, with an average increase of 1,846 barrels a day from June to July.
2: Harms also says the number of drilling rigs in the state are up.
3: In September, we're seeing about an average of 28 rigs, up from August in 24, and July consistent in 24, and June at 26.
2: Harms says current oil prices are over $100 a barrel.
3: Revenue forecast was at $57. July oil prices were at $75.56. This is 32.6% above the revenue forecast, although down slightly from a June oil price of $80.56.
2: Harms says the bottom line is,
3: we do have a record number of producing wells. We're continuing to see an increase in production. Current production volume and prices are above revenue forecast. We're seeing a stable rig count, and we're continuing to see operators decrease the time from spud to first production.
2: And the demand for North Dakota's first-time home mortgage program continues to be strong. That from North Dakota Housing Finance Authority Director Brandon Detloff. The program offers lower interest rates on home borrowing.
4: You know, as rates have continued to increase, they're a little over 7% now. You know, ours tend to be anywhere from a half to three quarters below market, sometimes full 1% below market. A lot of times we say housing finance agencies nationwide, that's the reason why we exist. So these higher rate environments, we can keep those rates a little bit lower. Obviously, affordability is a huge problem with sales prices. So any little help you can get with interest rate reduction obviously helps that payment amount.
2: The authority recently sold $200 million in tax-exempt bonds and $65 million in taxable bonds for the program. For Prairie Public, I'm Danielle Webster.
1: This is Main Street on Prairie Public. I'm Craig Blumenschein. Choke cherries and June berries have long been part of life on the northern plains, not just as food, but as part of community traditions that go back generations. Here's historian Dr. Tom Ezern with Plains Folk.
5: Our unfortunately named black native cherry, the choke cherry, has become a festive feature of life on the northern plains. In recent years, the Grafton Farmers Market and the McIntosh County Heritage Center have initiated folk festivals focusing on these black pearls. I'm on my way soon to speak at the second annual Choke Cherry Festival in Ashley. Even though my personal crop, generally so dependable, is meager in this parched summer. There are choke cherry festivals with longer lineage. The earliest I know of is that of Lancer, Saskatchewan, in its 54th year, in 2026. Here in North Dakota, we have the Williston Choke Cherry Festival, which celebrated its 20th this summer. We applaud this native fruit, despite having many other options today in the fruity food group. It was not so for the settlement generation, which discovered, as with so many other things in life, their pie options petered out, and they had to make do. Their beloved horticultural assets lacked the DNA for prairie life. They were not cold-hardy or drought-hardy enough. They had rhubarb, which thrives in our latitude and isn't too insistent in its thirst. It holds today a loyal public. I lost track of how many printings the ladies of Litchville have made of their classic cookbook, Ritzy Rhubarb Secrets. The German Russians brought with them the citron, or pie melon, and made use of it. But most plains folk ultimately concluded pie melons were better as livestock feed than as human fare. Regional scientists picked up on the desire of new settlers for fruit options. Most notable among them was the Danish-born Niels Ebbesen Hansen at South Dakota Experiment Station. He saw potential in the sand cherry bush, which I rather like, but it won no lasting place in the hearts or diets of settlers, probably because it languishes in heavy soils. Hansen's far greater contribution was the introduction from Siberia of the Dolgo crabapple. I planted the Dolgo in 1992, and it today is majestic. We welcome its snowy blossoms every spring, and the Dolgo is, I think, the best crabapple for jelly. You can mix Dolgo juice with chokecherry to make a delicate jelly that gels without adding pectin. Moreover, there is Dolgo DNA in most all the ornamental crabs beautifying our streetscapes. Settlers took a cue from indigenous folk in the 1880s and embraced the Juneberry. Indeed, it was the fruit around which coalesced a community culture of berry picking in the 1880s. Reported the Hope Pioneer in July 1890. Large crowds of people, some country folk and some Hopeites, gathered daily along the banks of the Roaring Cheyenne to pick the prolific Juneberry. This is interesting, as berry-picking expeditions involving caravans of wagons conveying townsfolk to known Juneberry hotspots in the countryside were commonly mixed-gender activities, and young folk embraced them and possibly one another. As a press report from Burleigh County noticed in 1899, Juneberries are ripe and young folks are busy picking them. This gives us insight as to why a North Dakota soldier boy in California in June 1898 would write his mother, "Are there lots of Juneberries at home? I would rather fall into a patch of Juneberries, chokecherries, or bullberries than to have all the tame fruit in California." By this time, chokecherries were right up there with Juneberries in the esteem of the rising generation of plains folk. I'm going to follow up on that.
1: Dr. Tom Easern is a historian and author and a distinguished professor of history at North Dakota State University. His Plainsfolk essays explore the people, traditions, and stories of the Great Plains.
6: The North Dakota Council on the Arts is hosting its statewide arts convening October 6th and 7th at the Radisson Bismarck. 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Information at arts.nd.gov.
1: Main Street continues on this Tuesday. I'm Craig Blumenschein. For more than a century, a federal research center in Maryland has helped protect America's food supply and farms. Now, as the USDA moves to close the facility and relocate its scientists, researchers worry about important work and decades of expertise that could be lost.
7: The Beltsville Agricultural Research Center, or BARC, sits on a 6,500-acre campus just outside Washington, D.C. in Maryland. In over 110 years of operation, researchers there have solved big problems in the agriculture industry, as described in this 1977 newsreel.
8: There is a need, as never before, for finding new ways to increase the world's food production capability. Some of the answers may be found here, in Beltsville, Maryland.
7: You can thank its researchers for the turkey breed we eat at Thanksgiving, shelf-stable butter, and seedless red grapes. And that's just what you can see on your plate. Researchers at BARC continue to develop solutions to prevent foodborne illness, crop disease, and much, much more.
9: You can't easily replace what BARC is or represents.
7: Manon Sharma was one of these researchers. Sharma studied produce and foodborne pathogens at BARC for nearly 20 years. This summer, he was asked to relocate to a lab in California due to the facility's closure. Rather than move his family across the country, Sharma found a new job in the private sector.
9: you're being asked to move to a place sight unseen. You don't know how your research will be affected by that.
7: Harvest Public Media spoke with a dozen current and former employees at BARC. They describe USD Ag administrators giving little to no guidance and providing contradictory answers to staff questions about the closure and relocations. Researchers, including Sharma, say few employees are taking these relocation offers, leaving years-long research projects unfinished.
9: I think it's highly disappointing and highly wasteful not to continue that work. I mean, this work costs money, it costs resources.
7: In its initial announcement in July 2025, USDA officials said closing BARC would bring researchers closer to farmers and ranchers and save taxpayer money. But BARC employees say the closure itself would be wasteful, pointing to orders to leave behind equipment worth less than $500,000. Teddy Mitchell is a union representative for BARC's local chapter of the American Federation of Government Employees. She spent nearly four decades as a researcher at the facility. Speaking in her union capacity, Mitchell says there haven't been clear answers from the USDA on how remaining research materials will be transported after employees leave.
10: It's essentially like you move to another state, but all of your furniture, your housewares, everything is still at the house. Who's going to pack up your shoes and your clothes?
7: Moving fragile research samples and expensive equipment is complicated. Despite the imminent closure, Mitchell and other BARC scientists say there has been little guidance from the USDA on how it will be done or how relocations will work.
10: So we're stuck trying to figure out how do you comply in an environment where we have no leadership and no clear protocols on how to do it.
7: In response to Harvest Public Media's questions about the closure, a USDA spokesperson said administrators had been in constant communication with employees during weekly meetings. During the ongoing lawsuit, quote, the department has made clear the reorganization is a regimented multi-step process and that all services and supports continue without interruption, end quote. Many ag industry and science advocacy groups oppose relocating these researchers, including the Union of Concerned Scientists. Deputy Director for the nonprofit's Food and Environment Program, Karen Perry Stillerman, says when federal employees leave, America's food system loses valuable expertise and knowledge.
11: These are dedicated public servants who are committed to the public good and to helping people afford healthy food and to helping farmers thrive and their communities thrive.
7: Stillerman says closing the Beltsville facility is one more step in the Trump administration's efforts to target independent, publicly funded scientific research. She says that chips away at a healthy democracy.
1: That story comes from Macy Bears of Harvest Public Media, a collection of public media newsrooms covering agriculture, food systems, and rural issues. If you're listening to the 3 p.m. broadcast of Main Street, catch up on the news and stories from around the world, the nation, and here at home on All Things Considered. That's up next on Prairie Public. And if you're listening to us during the evening broadcast, keep it here for Kelly Corrigan Wonders. That follows Main Street on Prairie Public. This is Main Street. I'm Craig Blumenschein. Beavers are returning to urban waterways where their dams can create both ecological benefits and neighborhood conflicts. This Week in Water looks at how Denver and the state of Colorado are trying to coexist with nature's engineers.
12: Honestly, I thought it was a prank. Running in my park in southeast Denver this summer, I saw several cottonwood trees cut down along the creek. They had that distinctive hourglass-shaped stump that beavers make, but I live in an urban area, so clearly not felled by large aquatic rodents with buck teeth.
13: So many people that live in the city, Denver for example, don't even realize that beaver live in our creek.
12: That's Vicky Vargas Madrid, the wildlife program manager for Denver Parks. And yes, count me among those who did not know beavers lived in urban areas of Colorado. Anywhere there's a creek, a river, or a stream, have water will travel, but not always welcome.
13: We get the calls every day from the general public about, why aren't you protecting all of the trees and beaver are eating them all? What are you doing about these beaver? So I think in the old days, the easy answer was, well, we're just going to kill them all.
12: But times have changed and management tools have evolved.
13: So we call this our beaver mitigation flow device.
12: I'm with Vargas Madrid at a creek called Sanderson Gulch that runs through a park in a residential area of southwest Denver. On this summer morning, we are bushwhacking through some willows on the bank to get a closer look at a beaver dam with a PVC pipe running through it that allows water to pass.
13: The whole intent for installing these devices is to allow beaver to remain here. That is the challenge that we are facing in these urban corridors, is we realize the importance of beaver and we realize their ecological benefits.
12: Mm-hmm.
13: But the general public doesn't necessarily see that.
12: She says beavers create wetlands, which then support aquatic vegetation, a food source for other wildlife, like the Swainson's hawk she spots overhead.
13: Oh, it's in there. Yeah. Very cool. Interestingly enough, what we're starting to find is we see more a diversity of birds and waterfowl that mm-hmm. exist in these pools of water that beaver create. We see more fish diversity.
12: Seeing the value of beaver in the landscape can be a journey for some residents, but it's the goal of a new statewide plan in Colorado.
14: So urban areas are a great place to see beavers doing what they do well.
12: That's Chris Inman, the Beaver Conservation Program Manager at Colorado Parks and Wildlife. Her role is to implement the new Beaver Conservation and Management Strategy released in March by the agency. The state wants to promote coexistence practices with beaver. She's in luck as beaver are having a moment. States, especially across the West, but also around the country and even internationally, are recognizing how the animals help protect ecosystems.
14: When beavers construct dams, they reconnect surface water, the pond that forms behind it, with their groundwater, and that enables the ground to act as a sponge. And in the arid West, hold on to that winter snowpack a little bit longer, and then it slowly releases from the ground back into our streams, providing us water when we need it most.
12: Inman says there's also been a lot of momentum to use beavers and their engineering prowess to help with wildfire prevention.
14: And beaver have become a natural way in which to store water longer, potentially have natural fuel breaks. We can do that by mimicking beaver dams and putting beaver dam analogs out there.
12: The hope is that they will adopt the analogs, the human-constructed dams, and maintain them. But that doesn't eliminate the potential conflicts with landowners, especially in agriculture.
14: They basically eat themselves out of house and home. So they're constantly doing forays and traveling up and down rivers and streams looking for new places to live.
12: That new place could be someone's private pond or a fishery where beaver have moved in because water levels have become too low during droughts. Deep water is a primary way beaver protect themselves against predators, but undoubtedly it's frustrating when dams disrupt water flows.
14: Whether it's an ag producer who has a canal that's being blocked, whether it's a trail that is flooded.
12: The management plan includes strategies to relocate beaver, take out troublesome dams, paint trees to make them less tasty, install fencing around culverts, or add flow devices like the one at Sanderson Gulch. Back at the gulch near the beaver dam, a jogger on the trail stops to talk.
15: I'll see them early in the morning when I walk my dog, but
16: I usually see them if I do on that side, but I'll occasionally see them over in the deeper water over here.
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16: Yeah.
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16: Yeah, it's pretty cool. Have a good day, guys.
12: Looks like the new state management plan already has someone eager to have beavers as their neighbor. In Denver, Colorado, for H2O Radio, I'm Franny Halperin.
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17: This is Our Living Lands, and I'm Jill Freitas. Jeremy Dennis is a Shinnecock fine art photographer and the founder of Moss House, which is an artist-led nonprofit art space and residency on the Shinnecock Reservation. Our Living Lands producer Daniel Spaulding spoke to Dennis about rising seas, art, and community.
19: The Shinnecock lands are increasingly threatened by sea level rise and erosion. How have you personally witnessed the landscape change, and what does the continued loss of land mean for the Shinnecock community?
20: Definitely, you know, with the sea level rise, that's our biggest threat as a nation. So here at Shinnecock Indian Nation in Southampton, New York, which is the east end of Long Island, it's about 2 hours east of New York City. We are on a marshland, essentially. We're surrounded by Shinnecock Bay on three sides, and there's also an inlet along the barrier beaches very close to where we live. And so when you go to NOAA and the sea level rise prediction websites, our territory is among the first to go underwater. So we, as Shinnecock people, are so identity and cultural wise tied to the land. And I'm a big believer that even though we're one of the early first contact communities and we've endured colonization for so long, our continued connection to the land is what keeps us sovereign, unique, tied to that ancestry. And so I think about that as an artist all the time, just what would happen if the sea level pushed us even further away from our connection.
19: How does your relationship with Shinnecock land, water, and community influence your artistic practice and the stories that you choose to tell through your work?
20: Sure. When I think about that question, Shinnecock itself translates to people of the Stony Shore. So a lot of my work deals with water access, what cultural iconography connects us back to home. I'm also a big believer in both history and art in connecting individuals, families, different communities. Unfortunately, here in Suffolk County, it's so segregated economically, racially, geographically. And so each one of my images as an artist, I'm a digital photographer. I sometimes do stage photography and portraiture, sometimes landscape photography, and I always try to find that moment of connection or relevancy, just because I saw something on social media where sort of Eurocentric history is part of the curriculum and Native studies is always the elective. So I'm always trying to figure out how do you flip that.
19: And do you see art as a way of documenting or responding to what climate change is doing to your homeland, especially when, you know, the places tied to culture, memory, and identity are physically changing or possibly disappearing?
20: Oh, definitely. It's such a hard task because, of course, everyone says since the 1980s, everyone has known this is a fact and phenomenon even before that. So it's really tricky to try to represent it in a way that gets people sort of woken up or see the urgency. I think art is that vehicle for emotional connection and response. How can we communicate that through art is such a big task. So I think that's something that all artists are trying to figure out. How do you create something that is up to the task? And it's really every artist, I think, whether you're doing abstract art, storytelling art, music, dance. Everyone wants to make art that's talking about important issues, also happy moments too.
19: You know, you also spend a lot of time collaborating and supporting other Indigenous artists. Why is creating that collective space and uplifting one another important, particularly when we think about decolonization and ensuring Native people have control over how our stories and land and identity are represented?
20: Absolutely. I think it was just, this is an Indigenous value, always giving gratitude and acknowledging the gifts that you're given. And so in my life, I was given so many opportunities as an artist, and I wanted to figure out ways, like, how can I offer that to either next generation, maybe artists who are BIPOC, Black, Indigenous, artists of color? How can we uplift voices that maybe have stories that need to be told, or maybe art that is social justice oriented that maybe doesn't do well in auctions or commercial galleries, but just as well has such a strong story to tell? And I think also many Native communities say that there's no word for art because it's so intertwined with daily life. So the existence of Moss House is just a continuance of that. It's so important for tribal communities to have a space to be acknowledged, supported within the arts. We're always a second thought when in reality we should always be considered at all times.
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0: Here's Chuck Lura with Natural North Dakota.
3: Well, fall is here. Conversations these days often include a statement lamenting the end of summer. North Dakotans have endless opportunities to get out and enjoy nature, however, and those opportunities are not restricted to summer. So embrace this change in season. Fall has much to offer. Fall is often characterized by the trees putting on their annual show. But don't forget the prairie. It also puts on a color show. That can even be enjoyed in the comfort of your car. Consider a drive through one of the many scenic byways and backways across the state. Most everyone lives near one of these routes. One of the more spectacular events of nature is the spring and fall migration of waterfowl and other birds. North Dakota has several national wildlife refuges, many of which have hiking trails, as well as auto trails for your viewing. There are also waterfowl production areas, state parks, and scattered wetlands over much of the state, as well as feeding areas on the uplands. As such, North Dakota has an abundance of opportunities to observe the fall migrations. Hunters, of course, embrace the fall hunting seasons. People hunt for a variety of reasons, and observing nature is an important part of the hunting experience. The fondest memories for many hunters are being able to enjoy the sights, sounds, and smells of a day afield. And the nighttime sky is also putting on some interesting displays. Meteor showers will be putting on a show pretty much throughout the season. The Taurids meteor shower has already begun, and the Orionids, Draconids, and Leonids will also be putting on their annual shows. Have you done some fall camping? Fall camping can be a great way to get out and enjoy the flora and the fauna. With 14 state parks, there are lots of options to choose from. And of course, there's Theodore Roosevelt National Park, as well as other county and local parks. And as an added seasonal benefit, the mosquitoes and other pests should not be as problematic as in the summer months. Fall can be a feast for the senses, be it sight, sound, smell, or taste. All you have to do is make a point to get out and experience it. So get out and embrace what nature has to offer you this fall. I've put links to information on the parks, scenic byways and backways, national wildlife refuges, and astronomy calendar, along with the text of this Natural North Dakota. You can access them at prairiepublic.org. I'm Chuck Lara.
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22: This is Bird Note. Swirling overhead, dozens of birds swoop and glide in pursuit of insects. Are they swallows or swifts? How in the world do you tell them apart? At a glance, swallows and swifts look much alike. They're graceful flyers on long, slender wings and all about the same size. But a closer look reveals key differences. Swifts have longer, even slimmer wings and relatively shorter bodies. Swifts also glide for longer periods. Their glides are punctuated by rapid, stiff bursts of wing beats, movements so brisk their wings seem to flicker. Swallows, on the other hand, flex and flap their wings. Why do swifts have such a peculiar stiff wing stroke? Picture a typical bird wing with two halves jointed in the middle. A swift's wing reveals an inner half that's extremely short and an outer portion that's very long. This causes the stiffness. Try waving your arms with your elbows held against your body, and you'll get the idea. Another group of birds shares this distinctive wing structure, hummingbirds. And swifts are considered to be closely related to hummingbirds. Swallows, on the other hand, are songbirds, closer kin of birds like robins and wrens. For Bird Note, I'm Michael Stein.
23: This is Dakota Datebook for September 22nd. As the railroad moved out onto the Great Plains, settlers followed. Small gatherings began to form wherever the railroad workers set up their camps. These rudimentary communities usually started as a collection of tents, with framed buildings gradually taking shape as the neighborhoods became permanent. When the Northern Pacific Railroad crossed the Red River, what would later become a city had a very modest beginning. Two rival communities put down roots. The settlement in the timber, perched on the banks of the Red River. The settlement on the prairie was located farther west at the Northern Pacific headquarters. The first frame building was an office for the bridge builders, with the headquarters hotel following shortly thereafter. Although there was an intense rivalry between the two groups, one post office was established on October 6, 1871. It was named Centralia. So how did the town of Centralia grow into the city of Fargo? It is due to a telegram dated on this date in 1871. Railroad executive Thomas Canfield sent a telegram to railroad official J.W. Taylor, who was on site in Dakota Territory. Canfield informed Taylor that the community was to be named for a financial backer of the railroad. William G. Fargo was a director and financial backer of the railroad, as well as a partner in the Wells Fargo Express Company. Railroads had a great deal of influence in the federal government. The request for a change of name went to the post office. It was noted that the telegram predated the establishment of the Centralia Post Office. On February 14, 1872, the United States Post Office officially changed the post office name to Fargo. Fargo in the Timber and Fargo on the Prairie merged together and became one Fargo. Cass County was surveyed and organized the following year. Fargo was designated as the county seat. It had not yet been officially organized, but with a population of about 600, far larger than any other community, Fargo was a logical choice. The legislature incorporated Fargo in 1875. 137 Fargo citizens voted on April 5th. The mayor and six aldermen were elected. The first official city government meeting took place just a few days later on April 12th. Today's Dakota Datebook was written by Dr. Carol Butcher. I'm Errol Pepcorn.
2: Dakota Datebook is produced in cooperation with the State Historical Society of North Dakota, with funding by the Study ND, North Dakota's largest lifelong learning community.
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25: Increasing clouds tonight. Breezy west and central, lows in the 40s to low 50s. Mostly cloudy for tomorrow, breezy central and east. Showers likely with a slight chance of thunderstorms. Highs low 60s to low 70s. Overnight lows will be in the 40s to low 50s. Thursday, sunny northwest, partly sunny southeast. Highs around 70 to 80. Seasonable temperatures are favored through the weekend, with highs mainly in the 60s and 70s, lows in the 40s and 50s. That's our forecast from Prairie Public. 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

0: Welcome to Kelly Corrigan Wonders. I'm Kelly Corrigan, and today I am wondering why we are so bad at connecting with the people right in front of us and what it would take to get better. My guest is Nicholas Epley, professor of behavioral science at the University of Chicago Booth School of Business and author of a new book called A Little More Social. Nick has spent decades running experiments on human connection, and what he's found is both humbling and surprisingly hopeful. His new book makes the case that the barriers to connection are almost entirely self-imposed, and that the fix is simpler than we think. That's where we're headed today, into the science of human connection and why being a little more social might add up to more happiness for all of us. Join us. We'll be right back with Kelly Corrigan Wonders.
1: Live from NPR News in Washington, I'm Ryland Barton. President Trump says he has a big decision to make on Iran. Does he make a deal with them or, quote, annihilate them? NPR's Michelle Kellerman reports on Trump's address to the UN General Assembly today.
2: President Trump says he has some options on Iran. He says he thinks they'll make a deal after the U.S. midterm elections. But he's also warning Iran that the U.S. could, quote, drive them into hell with no chance of survival and no hope for future greatness for generations. The U.S. launched the war without international backing, and many countries are looking to the U.S. and Iran to de-escalate and reopen the Strait of Hormuz. But the Iranian-backed Houthis in Yemen are threatening another key trade route in the Red Sea, and the U.N. Secretary General Antonio Guterres says it's time to resolve this. Michelle Kellerman, NPR News, the United Nations.
1: The Supreme Court won't intervene in a custody dispute over a five-week-old child who was born in Texas after a surrogate refused a California couple's wishes to have an abortion. The child was born with a life-threatening heart condition. Justice Elena Kagan denied the request from McKenna West, who was seeking conservatorship over a baby boy she gave birth to in Dallas. Former Democratic Vice President Kamala Harris joined Michigan Senate candidate Abdul El-Sayed in an event on black maternal health. As Michigan Public Radio's Russ McNamara reports, Harris's endorsement aims to heal fractures within the party.
3: I'm here to support Dr. El-Sayed because on this subject, I know he will be a champion.
4: Vice President Harris had received the endorsement of El-Sayed in her 2024 presidential run, but El-Sayed remained critical of her policy towards Israel's attacks in Gaza. At a news conference earlier in the day, El-Sayed explained why she got his vote in 2024.
5: I understood that she would be the better option, and that's why I endorsed her. It's why I campaigned for her, and it's also why, worked with the campaign to try to move on that issue.
4: In a statement, El-Sayed's opponent, Republican Mike Rogers, called the endorsement desperate. For NPR News, I'm Russ McNamara in Detroit.
1: The attorney for a Venezuelan man shot by a federal immigration officer in Texas says he still has a bullet lodged in his back and is being held in a detention center. Lawyer Kate Lincoln Goldfinch says 28-year-old Wilbur Rafael Garces Perez is in pain and has been placed in isolation.
6: This morning he reported to me that they shackled him yesterday afternoon and took him to a hospital where he was given an IV drip. He was not provided surgery. He still has the bullet in his body. He's got his arm in a sling, and he's back at the detention center now reporting to me that he's been placed in isolation with a regular bed as opposed to a medical bed, and he's in a lot of pain. He's just on Tylenol and ibuprofen.
1: She says he was shot while making a DoorDash delivery in Austin. You're listening to NPR News from Washington. Hurricane Polo is gaining strength as it moves along Mexico's southwestern coast as a Category 5. The National Hurricane Center reports Polo is an extremely dangerous storm with sustained winds of 175 miles an hour. Mexican authorities have suspended classes in several coastal areas as Polo brushed along the coastline. Ella Langley has set a new all-time Billboard chart record. As NPR's Stephen Thompson reports, she's taken the throne from Mariah Carey, though perhaps not for long.
7: This week, Ella Langley's Choosin' Texas is the number one song in the country. He's choosin' Texas, I can tell. The track has now spent 23 weeks on top of the Billboard Hot 100. That's never been done before. Last winter, Mariah Carey reached 22 weeks at number one with All I Want for Christmas Is You. That song returned to the top of the charts during the most recent holiday season. And it's a hit every December, so Langley has her work cut out for her in the weeks to come. If Choosin' Texas can't rack up a bunch more weeks on top of the charts, Ella Langley may soon find herself re-gifting the all-time record right back to pop music's Queen of Christmas. Stephen Thompson, NPR News.
1: It's harvest time in California wine country, but many growers are struggling to sell their grapes as Americans cut back on drinking. Farmers are tearing out their vineyards, selling their land, or planting other crops as they lose faith in the wine business. Many California growers can't find buyers as the industry produces more wine grapes than the market wants. Wine consumption is declining globally as people drink less. This is NPR News from Washington.
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0: Welcome back to Kelly Corrigan Wonders. I'm Kelly Corrigan. Today I'm talking with Nicholas Epley. He's a behavioral scientist and a professor at the University of Chicago Booth School of Business. He's also the author of a new book, A Little More Social. Our conversation was recorded live at the Aspen Ideas Festival. Nick studies social cognition, meaning how we think about other people, what we get right, and what we get terribly, spectacularly, and problematically wrong. This episode is also part of a collection of podcasts for the Be Hope Podcast Takeover, which is a project with the United Nations, timed to the UN General Assembly in New York, where leaders from around the world are gathering right now to tackle some of the biggest challenges of our time. We couldn't have a better guest for that moment, because what Nick has found after years of research is that one of the simplest paths to hope is human connection. And one of the most overlooked tactics is talking to the stranger sitting right next to you. Here's my conversation with Nick Epley. We are going to go deep. We're going to zoom in on this very small but consequential moment where you have the choice to go from zero to one, meaning you have the choice to go from total stranger to new acquaintance. People are hesitant to lean into this moment. Can you talk about why?
1: So this moment struck me kind of like a lightning bolt some years ago. I was riding on the train into the University of Chicago, where I work as a professor of behavioral science. And I was sitting on the train writing this chapter from my first book, which was titled Mindwise, describing how we have a brain that's uniquely equipped for connecting with the minds of other people, how we're made happier and healthier by connecting with the minds of other people. And yet here I was on the train that morning looking around and noticing we had an entire carload of people, all neighbors on the south side of Chicago, perfectly delightful, happy people. And yet here we all were sitting in complete solitude, complete silence. You could have heard a pin drop that morning, right? And the question is why? And the answer, I think, that we have found over and over again is that we're overly pessimistic about how other people will respond to us when we reach out to connect to them. If I think talking to you won't be pleasant, I won't try and I might never find out that I'd be wrong. So that morning on the train, I decided to kind of test this myself a little bit. I study mind reading for a living, after all. I study how we make inferences about each other's thoughts and beliefs and attitudes, and mostly how we screw that up and misunderstand each other in lots of ways. And so that morning I had somebody sit down next to me, just like we are here today. She's maybe 15 or so years older than I was. And she dressed professionally for work, had this amazing red hat on, ready for work. And I turned to her, and as I was thinking about having a conversation with her, my mind started telling me all the reasons why I shouldn't do this, which are all the hurdles that keep us from going to zero to one normally in our lives. She won't really want to talk to you. She'll probably think you're some kind of creep trying to hit on her. You probably have nothing in common with this person who's clearly so different from you. You don't even have a way to start the conversation, right? All these reasons why I shouldn't do this, which is why we're all sitting here quiet in each other's presence, alone together. Nevertheless, I pushed on, came up with a brilliant opening line, turned to her, and I said, "Hi, my name is Nick. I love your hat. I have one just like it." Right? She did that. She laughed a little bit, very politely. We had a lovely conversation then for the next 30 minutes. It went very quickly. I got up to leave and I wonder if we're doing that a lot. That is, I wonder if there are lots of cases where we, as highly social creatures, who could be reaching out and engaging with each other, are choosing not to because we just think it won't go as well as it actually will. And I thought, if that's something that I'm doing a lot, it would change the way I live my life. If it is something that we're all doing quite a lot, then it would change the way lots of us are living our lives. And that was kind of the start that got us into what became 20 years of research studying this kind of barrier that keeps us from going from zero to one.
0: How misinformed are we? Is our pessimism based on a logical assessment of previous experiences? Is it based on like this overreactive anxiety about the one bad interaction we had 22 years ago?
1: Yeah.
0: That time on the side?
1: Yeah. Right. Where you talked to that guy, you know, on the flight to London that made you want to drive a pencil through your ear.
0: You talked to him too?
1: Yeah, I met that guy too. Yeah. So actually, we started off. So we didn't know. We ran experiments on trains and buses and cabs in Chicago. And we've now done tons of experiments on this, looking at this particular

0: our gap, trying to understand why we get this pessimism. And the place we started was exactly the place where you started. So psychologists have documented this robust phenomena known as negativity dominance. Negative information tends to kind of loom large in our minds. And so we thought maybe that we're overly reluctant to engage with other people because we remember like the worst conversation we've ever had, or we can imagine the worst conversation. We just didn't find very much evidence for that.
1: Oh.
0: If you ask people about their prior conversations, mostly they'll say they're pretty good. If you ask people about deep conversations they've had, mostly they'll say they're pretty good. Sometimes people will remember being approached by somebody and it will be unpleasant, right? They will remember that. But that didn't actually seem to be driving people's decisions very much. What seemed to be going on was stuff that happens right in the moment that makes you doubt how interested somebody else is in that moment. So there are a couple of things that we found are pretty powerful that explain why we see this pessimism, not just in talking to strangers, right? You have a choice to engage with strangers or avoid them, but you know, we have choices about how to engage with other people. We can type to them or talk to them. Often we lean back and type to people rather than leaning in and actually picking up the phone and talking to them. We stick to shallow talk when we're engaging in conversations rather than going deeper. We have a kind thought but don't express it, feel grateful but don't share it with somebody. Lots of places where this shows up. And I think there are at least three reasons why this happens. One is that we document, at least in our experiments. One is that we have a different perspective on ourselves than other people have of us. We are agents. We're out there doing stuff. Our minds are focused on what it is we're trying to do. So we tend to think about our agency. We tend to be highly focused on our competency. So when somebody comes and sits down next to you to have a conversation, you think about having a deep conversation, or you think about somebody you feel grateful to, right? But who you haven't expressed your gratitude before, right? Think, my guess is everybody in this room knows somebody like that right now, right? Interesting that those people exist. Think about writing a letter to that person, expressing your gratitude to them. What comes to your mind? What comes to your mind is, what the hell am I going to say? Right? What am I going to do? What are we going to talk about? How am I going to be able to carry on this conversation? What comes to our mind is competency. That's how we view ourselves. That's one important dimension that we evaluate each other on. Psychologists have identified this as one of the big two factors that we judge each other on. The other one, though, is warmth. How friendly, how kind, how trustworthy, how decent. Are you a friend I can approach? How warm are you? Or are you somebody who's kind of scary and I should avoid them? What we really care about with each other is our warmth. That's kind of dominant in our minds and how we evaluate people. And so if I'm focused, when I'm thinking about reaching out to you to engage with you, if I'm focused on my competency, but you're thinking about me in terms of my warmth, I'm going to underestimate how well just an act of kindness, just reaching out a civil, nice, decent way, taking an interest in another person, doing some warm act, the kind of thing that actually connects us meaningfully with other people, I'm going to tend to underestimate how well that's going to turn out because I'm just focused on the wrong thing. I'm focused on the words I'm going to put in that gratitude letter, and they don't give two farts about that. They're not checking your grammar, right? They just care about the kindness you just expressed to them. When you say hi to somebody, and it's warm and friendly and genuine, right? They tend to say hi to you back because it's friendly, right? So that's one. We have a mismatched perspective here. The second thing is that we kind of focus on the wrong part of the interaction when we connect with other people, and we miss the parts that really pull us together. So social interaction unfolds over time. It goes back and forth, right? Particularly conversation. But even, you know, you reach out to express gratitude or you perform an act of kindness for somebody. They tend to reach back to you. There's reciprocity there. And we tend to underestimate the power of that reciprocity, right? If I say hi to you, what do you tend to say back to me? Right? I smile at you, what do you tend to do back to me? Right? If I ignore you, what do you tend to do to me? Right? If you want to get more smiles and hellos in your life, try putting that out there in the world, right? But we find that people underestimate the power of that reciprocity in conversation. And so that's another thing that we miss. When I reach out to you, you tend to reach back to me. But if I fail to appreciate the power of that, I think, oh gosh, anything could happen, right? I could reach out to this lady on the train and she could give me the middle finger or punch me in the face, right? No, that's not likely to happen, right? That's not likely to happen. I'm going to say hi. She's likely to say hi back to me. That's the second thing. And then the third thing is that there are certain beliefs that are self-fulfilling that just stick. And I think that's a really big one. Pessimism tends to be self-fulfilling. If you think that this kind word isn't going to matter, that your honesty isn't going to be appreciated, right? Your authentic honesty towards somebody isn't going to be appreciated, that taking an interest in someone, having a more meaningful conversation than you might otherwise have, isn't going to be appreciated. If you think this person isn't going to want to talk to you, you're never going to reach out in the first place, and therefore you don't find out that you're wrong. Optimism gets calibrated, right? Because you try. It leads to approach. I reach out to you. I find out if I'm right or not. Pessimism tends to be self-fulfilling. So if these first two things, mismatched perspectives and also a mismatched construal of what an interaction actually involves, if those create a seed of doubt in your mind, then that will tend to be self-fulfilling and reinforced over time. The world is not a kind teacher for our beliefs. It is what my colleague, former colleague Robin Hogarth refers to as a wicked teacher, where our beliefs can sometimes affect the data we get back. And in terms of our social beliefs, it can create unfortunate self-fulfilling prophecies.
1: And it can change our perception of how it went. So if I go into it pessimistically, and then we have an interaction, I can decide on my side, it didn't go very well. I don't think he likes me.
0: Some of that can be, yes, absolutely, absolutely.
1: So the difference between texting and talking, let's talk about it for a second, because I feel like nodding, eye contact, and smiling are these super simple, seemingly to me, natural ways of being that are incredible indicators of intent. Whereas just words, I mean, everybody knows it, where it's like, oh, I don't think she's really mad at me. Yes. She didn't even put an exclamation point.
0: Yes. Yes. That's right.
1: So
0: super ambiguous.
1: Right. Yeah, exactly. Like you, and sometimes I feel it. Like, I don't really like exclamation points. Just coming clean on that. I feel like a teenage girl.
0: I'm sorry in our emails. I apologize for that.
1: I mean, you're going bananas, Nick. You're going bananas with the exclamation points.
0: I'm sorry.
1: Tone it down.
0: I was really excited about this. I really was. 3 exclamation marks.
1: But I feel like there's this weird pressure to somehow indicate in text what your intention is when really the best possible thing to do would be to stop texting and upgrade to a phone call.
0: Pick up the phone and call.
1: If not a FaceTime or a Zoom.
0: Yeah.
1: Can you talk about what the research tells us about in person and how what it does for our well-being versus texting?
0: So in person, and in particular, the use of voice. So it's actually the voice that conveys an awful lot of what's on our mind to another person. But what's interesting to me is that we're often insensitive to how the context in which we communicate affects the outcome of that communication. We kind of recognize this somewhat abstractly, but in the moment, we can easily overlook it. So years ago, back in 2005, a colleague of mine, Justin Kruger, and I published a paper where we looked at how well people think they can communicate when talking versus when typing, compared to how well they can actually communicate. So we had them communicate sarcasm or sincerity, either over email, typing to another person, or with their voice, right? So they came up with 20 different sentences, half were sincere, half were sarcastic. They had to guess how the person they sent it to would interpret these messages, how many they would guess correctly, right? And then we looked at how many they actually guessed correctly when they were talking versus typing. When they were just typing to each other, they were actually no better than chance at interpreting whether your sarcastic comment was actually meant to be sarcastic or sincere. But people thought they were communicating correctly about 75% of the time. So wildly overconfident, right? Now, people were better at interpreting your intent when they heard your voice. Because your voice, and this is not surprising to us in the abstract, right? Your voice communicates a lot of intent because it contains things beyond the semantic content of what you're saying. I think it includes intonation, includes variability in pitch, right? And so people were better at interpreting what you were saying when they heard what you had to say. But the communicators thought that they were, again, communicating about 75% of the time correctly. That is, they thought they were doing just as well, whether they were typing rather than talking. And the problem is, I know what I'm communicating when I know my intent when I'm communicating to you, and it can make it hard to tell that I'm not being as clear as I actually am. But the voice, even, we find, communicates more than just what's on our mind. We find that it communicates that you actually have a mind.
1: Especially in AI, right? Now it's like tells you what to text back. You can just be like, mm-hmm.
0: That's right.
1: Sure, sounds great, exclamation point.
0: So your voice actually is kind of a readout of what's going on in your mind at the time. And you get words out of it. But you also get the detection kind of a mental life. So how do I know, for instance, that you're biologically alive? Well, you move, right? There's some you're very still. There you go. You gave me a smile right in the front row. You got a foot move, right? I can tell you're alive because your body moves. There's variability in motion, right? Turns out your voice has motion too. And that communicates mental life. So your voice varies in its pitch, right? That's intonation. It varies in its pace. It speeds up and slows down. You can tell when I'm excited about something because I speed up, right? My voice elevates in pitch. When I'm kind of sad, I slow down, right? I can't see you thinking, but I can hear it in your voice. So we find out, we ask our MBA students, for instance, at the University of Chicago, some of the brightest students on the planet. We ask them to give an elevator pitch to their desired employer, right? It's explaining why this organization should hire me to be in this job. We ask them to type it, write it, or to speak it, right? And what we find is that they think they'll be judged about equally based on these two things, right? We asked actual potential employers, though, to evaluate how thoughtful, how intelligent, how rational is this person? How emotional is this person? How employable is this person? How interested would you be in hiring this person? Our finding is that the person is judged to be more mindful, more thoughtful, more intelligent, more rational, more human-like when they hear what the person has to say than when they read it. And actually seeing the person here isn't any different than just hearing them. It's the voice that communicates this, right? Helen Keller understood this in a very famous letter that she wrote declining an invitation to go speak at a conference on behalf of deaf children. She wrote that, "I'm just as deaf as I'm blind, but of the two, deafness is the worst misfortune because blindness separates us from things, but deafness separates us from people." She also wrote later in the letter, which I found to be particularly heart-wrenching, she wrote she knew of doctors who were treating kids who were unable to hear, and they couldn't tell the parents, though, whether the kids were deaf or dumb. Right? That was the term for deafness back then, right? Kind of a not being able to think, either because they didn't know or they were not willing to tell them. So being unable to speak or to communicate with your voice also makes it hard for you to hear that the person actually has a mind. We find this in conversation about politics, too. We ask people to explain why they're voting for a candidate that you don't vote for. Right? We did this in the 2016 election. Remember that one? That was a big one. And we had people explain why they were voting either for Trump or for Clinton. And either they wrote why, an explanation why, or they spoke it. Actually, we videotaped this. And from this, we got a videotape, we got an audio recording, and we also got a transcript. And we asked people to just indicate how thoughtful, how intelligent, how rational, how reasonable is the person. And the finding was that even somebody who was voting for someone different from you, somebody who we tend to dehumanize, right? Think of as kind of not as thoughtful, not as intelligent, not as rational as we are, was seen as being more mindful, more thoughtful and intelligent when you hear what they have to say than when you read it. So the voice communicates a lot. And in conversation itself, like in face-to-face conversation, there's a lot of other stuff that happens. It's also communicated on the voice that linguists, that actually connects us, that linguists for decades thought wasn't that important in the early 20th century, thought wasn't that important. It's kind of invisible to us, but matters a lot. You're doing it right now. You're nodding at me, right? That matters a lot because you're indicating your intent that you're interested in me. There we go, right? That's a few. That's worth 4 exclamation points right there,
1: that's
0: Kelly.
1: Right.
0: Right?
1: That's right. It's a natural exclamation
0: there
1: point. Think of it that way.
0: There you go.
1: Coming up next, Nick talks about why we consistently underestimate how much other people like us and what happens when you actually ask a stranger a real question instead of talking about the weather. We'll be right back with Kelly Corrigan Wonders.
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0: Welcome back to Kelly Corrigan Wonders. I'm Kelly Corrigan, and I'm talking with behavioral scientist, author, and professor Nicholas Epley. So per optimism and pessimism, and sort of the long arm of optimism and pessimism, you have done two extraordinarily optimistic things. Can you talk about the three children you have adopted?
1: Yeah, so we have five kids. I did not gone into my marriage 30 years ago as of this year with this in mind, but life happens to you. Everybody in this room knows life happens to you, and you get doors put in front of you and decide, do you go in, do you approach, or do you hold back and avoid that? In 2009-10, I was on sabbatical. We were on sabbatical in California at Stanford at the Center for Advanced Studies. There was a lovely place. Earthquake hit Haiti at the time. My wife, Jen, we had two children at the time, two biological kids, was interested in having a bigger family. She came from a bigger family. I've got a hard job, and I felt like I was kind of stretched thin. But we had an earthquake hit Haiti at the time, so the need for parents to raise kids became very prominent in our minds. I was actually watching a documentary called This Emotional Life, which I highly recommend, made by a dear friend of mine, Dan Gilbert, who's in the psych department at Harvard, which was where my first faculty job was. I was watching that documentary at the time, and there's a session where they go through like a marriage counseling session, and the husband realizes that his main job is to keep his wife happy. If he does that...
0: Good husband.
1: And if they both do this, I'm afraid their marriage did not end well. Yeah. I learned later. But at the time, that was his job. And I had this realization in my own mind that how many times you say no to your wife? There are kids who need parents. And I also realized that you know, love is not the kind of thing that has some sort of limit, exactly. It's like jumping into the lake, right? You get wet, no matter. It didn't matter if we had two kids, four kids, whatever. We thought we could do this. So we adopted Haptamu and Sion. That was quite an adventure for us. But then some years later, and this is much more closely related to the research that we did. No research has really changed the way I live my life more than this work we've done on people being overly pessimistic about how things will go when you reach out to connect with other people. In 2016, we got pregnant again, somewhat unexpectedly. And 3 months in, we got a diagnosis that our daughter had Down syndrome, our daughter who we'd already named Sophie. And that hits you like a ton of bricks if you're not expecting that. And that was one where I knew we couldn't understand exactly what this was like, so we reached out to parents who were raising kids who had Down syndrome, and almost to a person, almost like they were reading from a script. They described their child as a blessing in their lives, and that really stuck with me. And my wife will explain her own mindset, but this gave me some courage that, you know, this is something that we can do, and I thought it would turn out quite well, better than probably I'm fearing or imagining it might. So we continued, you know, with the pregnancy. We're getting all prepared. We're getting all excited for this. And then at 6 months, we went in for an ultrasound, and there was no heartbeat. We had lost our daughter. And that's just the worst. It's just the worst. And we really struggled with that for a solid year. If you've gone through grief like that, if you've gone through loss like that, there's kind of a hole in your life. Like there was supposed to be a life there and there wasn't. And we weren't quite sure how to proceed. About a year after it, we just kind of stuck. I went into our sunroom and we got two chairs there. My wife was sitting in her chair having coffee in the morning. And I said to her, you know, we were ready to have another child, and we've adopted before. We could do this again. We were ready to go. There are still kids who need parents. We're ready to go. We have the resources for this. We do this. And she said, without missing a beat, she said, do you be willing to consider adopting a child with Down syndrome? And that was not where my mind was, right? And my mind kind of went all the way back to where I was when we got the diagnosis at 3 months again. I was all the same fear and anxiety, right? How are we going to be able to handle this? How will this child respond to us? Will we really be able to connect with the stranger we're bringing into our lives, who has all of these different kinds of challenges, this intellectual disability? And then I really had this kind of eureka moment that I'm a participant in my own experiment here, just jacked up 1,000-fold, right? I'd seen at this point tens of thousands of data points of people underestimating how well it would go when they reached out to engage with another person, whether it's strangers or having a deep conversation or expressing gratitude or having that hard conversation in your relationship that you need to have but that you've been avoiding for a long time. And it gave me some courage. Like as a scientist, you might imagine that it feels kind of cold and calculating to to think about data impacting decisions in this way. But as a scientist, that's what I turned to. That's where the facts are in my mind. And it gave me real courage that, yeah, we can do this. My wife and we were in a unique situation in many ways. My wife and I have a wonderful marriage. Right? I married an angel, and that's a key requirement for doing something like this. She's amazing. We had the financial resources we could do this, like a job could handle this. But most of all, then, at the end, what put me over the edge was, I'm a participant in my experiment. I'm probably getting this wrong. Yeah, if we do this, it wouldn't just be good. It'd probably be surprisingly good. So it was probably another 9 months after that or so that Jen and I boarded a plane with all of our kids. We were like a traveling circus show in China, as you can imagine. Here we got, two white parents with two white kids and two black kids carrying a little baby, a little Chinese baby with, very rough skin because she'd been crying a lot. Lindsay was 2 years old when she adopted her, and she's been amazing. She's been the blessing that every parent we reached out to said that she would be. She's hard, now to be clear, hard, like hard.
0: We Zoomed with her.
1: Yes.
0: When I Zoomed with Nick, Lindsay was there.
1: I was solo dadding on Friday while Jen was traveling, and yes, Lindsay has main character energy. As I heard another parent describe of their kid the other day, she has main character energy. She's hard, right? She's hard in the way kids are. She has her own unique challenges, but holy cow, she's been amazing. Like in ways that all the other parents, said that she would be. And it's not for everybody. I understand it's complicated, but the point is, I think that it's very easy to forget the social connections, the choice that we make to approach or not. And those choices are based on our beliefs about how things will turn out. And it's easy to be overly pessimistic in ways that keep us overly lonely and disconnected in our lives. And if anything's come out of this research for me, it's a sense of empowerment. You just got a lot more power to lift people up and connect with people and engage with people than you might imagine. When I wrote this book, I had the pleasure of talking with lots of people who talk with lots of people. And many of them describe feeling like they have a superpower. Like, I get it. I get it. Feels like when you realize all the fears that might be keeping us from reaching out to other people, and you kind of realize that those aren't steel bars, those are more like wet pasta noodles, your world just kind of changes. You see stuff that you hadn't seen before. You become a different person.
0: So let's outline the consequences, good and bad, of when you cannot go from zero to one.
1: Yeah.
0: What are the consequences? And when you can go from zero to one more regularly, what are those consequences? And then let's finish with some techniques, tactics of going from zero to one. How many people here feel like they are really good at striking up a conversation and taking someone from a stranger to an acquaintance? So less than half. Okay.
1: All right. So what are the costs of being isolated or being lonely? So this has been one of the more interesting things that psychologists, I think, have learned over the last century or so of us doing research, is that it's key determinant of your well-being. Being lonely kind of sucks. If you're spending a day completely alone or feeling alone in particular is on par with the days that people report having a headache. They generally are not very good days. We're not talking about chosen solitude. We're talking about times where you feel lonely.
0: And is it true that it's bad for you physically?
1: Yeah, so it's really bad for your health. It's a stressor. So being alone, objectively isolated, is bad for health and for longevity as well, for particular reasons. People aren't around to help you take care of yourself. If you have a stroke at home and nobody's there to pick you up, you die, right? So being alone has its own health risk. Feeling alone has its own health risk as well. You've got a 3-pound meatloaf between your ears that has evolved to encourage you to engage and connect with other people and to tell you when you are feeling lonely and isolated, that's a bad thing. That's why being lonely or isolated is a psychological stressor. You get spikes of cortisol in your bloodstream. This kind of makes you feel bad. It's a stressor. It makes you feel uncomfortable. Having lots of cortisol in your bloodstream for a long time is a bad thing. Compromises your immune system functioning, make you more likely to catch things like the cold or pneumonia or COVID, and also compromises your cardiovascular functioning. So it makes it more likely to get a stroke or heart attack, right? So it's also a threat to your longevity as well. So being lonely, not good for you. Choosing to be lonely, not wise for you, right? Consequences on the other side, engaging a little more often. One thing that I think is important to understand about well-being, and this was a real insight for me, somebody who's, I study social cognition, not well-being or happiness per se, but when I started studying the well-being literature, one of the things that we've learned as psychologists is that happiness is really a lot, particularly the positive mood that we feel, even satisfaction with life, comes not so much from the intensity of our experiences as it does from the frequency of them. And so we're all here at Aspen right now. Wonderful, right? Wonderful few days we've had here together. You're going to go home tomorrow and there's going to be crappy traffic. And tomorrow that's going to suck again, right? All the wonderful feeling you had from today, boom, it's going to be gone when you're back in the crappy traffic again tomorrow, right? So it's not the intensity of our experiences that really predicts our happiness, because you adapt to everything, almost everything, right? It's really about the moments. Happiness, I like to think of, is more like a leaky tire, right? You pump it up with a good experience and then it drains, right? That doesn't mean you give up, oh, nothing matters. No, it means you keep pumping up your tire. It means you pay attention to moments, right? And a lot of these choices that we have to reach out and engage with other people seem small. My wife used to say, like, I'm never going to see that person again. What difference will it make? Well, that 30 minutes was just better. And what else is there in life other than making that 30 minutes a little bit better for yourself and somebody else? And then do it again a little bit later. And then again, a little bit later, you string those moments along, and that's what a good day looks like. String a few days like that along, that's what a good week looks like. A few weeks like that, it becomes a good month. Pretty soon, you got a good life going, right? Once you start paying attention to well-being, particularly social connection, as the moments that you have, not just the big things, like marriage, kids, those are big. Those matter a lot, right? We also can derive a lot of well-being and happiness and meaning and purpose from connecting in those moments as well. And those matter a lot for us day to day to day. This is why making social connection more of a habit, something you do routinely, is a really important thing to do for our well-being.
0: Step one of that is overriding the pessimism, the sort of default setting of pessimism.
1: Yeah, testing it. Just test it, right? So the way this plays out in all of our lives is a little bit different. We all live in different ecosystems to some extent, right? We're different people, different types of interactions from here and there a little bit. The way people respond to each of us individually might differ a little bit depending on who we are, right? Our data don't suggest that reaching out always turns out well, or you should always reach out at all times, right? Nonstop, constantly, right? It's not like when a doctor tells you to exercise, it doesn't mean you drop everything and exercise 24/7, right? You choose your moments. Our data suggests that when you have that thought in your mind that says, this won't matter, they won't like me, I won't be able to do this, just test it. Just try it, right? When we test those flags that go off in people's minds in our research, we find that they're often systematically off, right? And in our own lives, that's the way to find the places where we've got some margin for improving our social lives and testing them. And then if you test them, eventually you'll get calibrated. You'll learn what it's like, what the power that you actually have to lift other people up.
0: Do you know why some people are so easy with going from zero to one?
1: My only guess is that it's practice. That's my best guess. Social connection is a habit and it's a skill. It's something that you can learn to do and you can learn to do better. And you just get practice at it. And the better practice you are, the better you know how things are going to turn out and the more skilled you get. Like at this point in my life, as I've been changed by the research that we are doing, I don't have a lot of these anxieties anymore, really at all. I just don't, you know, and I don't have trouble sitting down writing a graduate letter. I have less trouble having honest conversations in my relationship. Some of those are still hard, of course. They calibrate you a little bit. We find in experiments that we ran with people leaving Midway Airport that those people who report normally talking to their cab driver, they didn't underestimate how much they would enjoy a cab ride if we asked them to talk to the driver versus keep to themselves. The people who underestimated were the people, were the loners in our experiments who reported routinely not talking to the driver. Those were the people who were wrong. So as far as we can tell, the thing that really matters is practice.
0: Nothing drives my children more crazy than when I talk to the Uber driver. They're like, what are you doing? Like, why do we have to do this every time? Oh, he's from Uganda. Oh, he's been here for 8 years. Oh, he has 2 children. Like, I know so much about this guy. I've been friends with people for 5 years and I don't know that much about them.
1: Yeah. Your kids will someday become you. That's my prediction. Mm-hmm. So I think about this a lot with my kids. I got a lot of them. Like Lindsay, our youngest, our daughter with Down syndrome, I mean, she shows you how to live. She has no barrier. She dropped in our Zoom call, no trouble at all, right? We're gonna say hello here, no trouble. She's the most popular kid in her school, as far as I can tell. She's got no filter on her hello. When she doesn't want to come in from recess, she likes to play with her aide. Like, she'll run up on top of the snow hill because she knows that her aide won't go up to the top of the snow hill. All of the third graders start chanting her name. at her school to get Lindsay to come in.
0: Amazing. Right?
1: She just has no filter on her alone. So she's fabulous this way. I think about often modeling this with my kids. But the important thing to model is that first part, that expectation part beforehand. Because that's the part that I think that's really important about what our research has revealed. We think a lot about what are the effects of social connection on our experiences. What our research really highlights are what are the barriers that keep us from getting into it in the first place. So I was in New York not long ago with my daughter, Sion, who's my older daughter of the two. And we were, I was speaking in New York, and she was turning 17, and we were just there for, we're just going to have a fun weekend there, just do all the fun things you can imagine doing in New York. We had a blast. Every time we would go out down into the subway, though, I would tell Sion, just watch this. And I would tell her, note how you're feeling right now, and then just watch what happens. I'm going to have a conversation with somebody here on the subway.
0: Oh, my God. Right? My kids would be like, oh, bye-bye.
1: Yeah, exactly. She stuck with me, and every time it went well. And it's that modeling, that contrast. It's that contrast between our beliefs about how this will go and our actual experience, a contrast we often don't get to experience in our lives because it's that belief. You think it's going to turn out poorly, you won't try it. And you won't find out be wrong. You might be wrong. And so it's that modeling that I think we can do as parents. And so also that's what we can pay attention to in our own lives, because that's where wisdom lies.
0: Coming up next, Nick shares the single most effective thing you can do for your own well-being and why almost nobody is doing it. We'll be right back with Kelly Corrigan Wonders.
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3: You know, when I first got hired and we were doing the meth project, learning about the drug and learning about how it had affected so many people and how it was happening, you know, just, I mean, basically in my backyard to people that were exactly like me was really shocking. In being from the Devil's Lake area, anytime I report on the ongoing issue of the floods and the water situation that goes on there, that does have a big impact on me. You know, I always try to be as impartial and as factual and as unbiased as possible, but, you know, my family farms up there, and it's a really painful thing to have to go through and to have to report on. I was visiting with a gal once, and she couldn't get to a cemetery to visit, you know, the grave of a relative who was a veteran. You know, they couldn't put a wreath on the grave on Veterans Day because it was flooded. I had to actually pause my interview because that's really heartbreaking. I work really hard to never forget that there are real people who are our neighbors behind the news. Prairie Public, telling North Dakota's story.

0: Welcome back to Kelly Corrigan Wonders. I'm Kelly Corrigan, and I'm talking with Nick Epley about the ways that we socialize, how we might do it differently, and what the benefits are. Sort of believe in exposure therapy, don't you?
1: Exactly, believe in exposure therapy. It works. Now, the key thing is, this is from cognitive behavioral therapy, right?
0: Where do you all know what exposure therapy is? I'm
1: sure. If you have an anxiety about something, we just expose you to that anxiety. So I talked to Stefan Hoffman, who was the guy who really originated this as part of the book. He's a wonderful German psychologist, delightful guy. And what psychologists learn, CBT therapists learn, is that you actually have to do the thing. You can't just simulate it. So if you're afraid of public speaking, you actually have to do public speaking. If you're afraid of talking to a stranger, you have to actually talk to a real stranger. You can't simulate it, right? But that slowly changes people's beliefs because they learn it's not as bad as they thought, and they learn that they can do it. The other person responds a little better than they thought. Stefan told me when I was writing this book, I'll never forget this quote he gave me. He said, anxiety is a parasite, and it thrives on a lack of information. Right? And once you go out and expose yourself, you work your way out of it. Now, exposure therapy doesn't work for everything. If you're terrified of being shot by a bullet, that will not work, right? That will not work, right? Note that exposure therapy only works if your beliefs are wrong to begin with, right? And that's why it works with social anxiety. If you have social anxiety, that's one thing that psychotherapists can really take care of because they're likely miscalibrated.
0: Some of this is putting me in the mind of one of my favorite ideas that I've come across in the last 5 years, which is intellectual humility, which is to say being much more aware of how much we don't know. Mm-hmm. I sometimes wonder if there's like a binary where you either believe that everyone is interesting or you don't. Or you either believe that you sort of know everything there is to know about the person standing in front of you because they're wearing a certain red hat, dot, dot, dot. Or they look a certain way, or they're dripping in diamonds, or whatever it is. Or you believe that mysteries will abound. Do you find that there's like sort of a general mindset that gates behavior, which is to say, I bet you're interesting, and I bet if I ask the right questions, I'll find something magnificent.
1: Yeah.
0: Or I bet I sort of have enough sense of you that I don't really need to investigate here.
1: So this is something we're just starting to do research on. I think it's really, really important. So a lot of times when people hear about our work, they'll ask, specifically when thinking about conversation or like deep conversation, well, what are the magic words? What do I ask?
0: Yes. Right?
1: And we'll talk about that in just a little bit. We can give you some of those that will help for sure. But I think there's an important first step, which is very closely aligned with intellectual humility. And a close cousin note of intellectual humility is also curiosity, right? That I'm curious about you. I think the most important first step to making your social life a little bit better is taking an interest in other people. Once you become interested in actually knowing people, or you take an interest in people, you're paying attention to people, then lots of these opportunities will arise that you might have missed otherwise. And I think that brings a natural sort of humility and curiosity with it. So I think that's an important first step. We find, this is in research we haven't published yet actually, that as a listener in a conversation, so we have in these experiments, we have a speaker and a listener. The speaker we ask to tell either really the most interesting story they can think about their lives to tell to the listener, or a really boring story to tell to the listener. The listener is asked to be as interested in the story as you possibly can, to be a little intellectually humble, a little curious, right? Be as interested as you can, or to listen however you normally would. Right? What we find is that when listeners adopt an interested approach, they think it will make it a little bit better. It actually makes the conversation way better. They can make a boring story just as interesting to listen to, just as enjoyable as an interesting story was. The speakers don't anticipate this at all. The speakers think that the only thing that's going to matter here is the story I'm telling. They don't anticipate that an interested listener will make even your boring story interesting.
0: Yeah. So, you know what? The other thing about it that's so neat is that it's your asking great questions is your access point to one of my favorite emotions, which is surprise. And I feel like surprise is in short order in a modern world where you can like see the menu before you go, and you can see the room in your hotel, and you can see the boy you're going on a date with, and you can find out where he went to college, and you can see his old girlfriend on his Instagram. Like, they're just not that that's how I operate. But, But surprise is such a joy. It's such a joyful emotion. And now the best way to get it is to really get better at asking great questions. So can you talk about, at a tactical level,
1: yeah,
0: what are some ways that you get from zero to one?
1: Yeah. Psychologists long thought you needed lots of steps to get deep in conversation, right? So you may have heard of the 36 questions that lead to love, Mandy Lynn Canton's famous New York Times op-ed piece that was written about Art and Elaine Aaron's Fast Friends procedure, 36 different questions. They thought you need a lot of time. We find you can actually get to it very quickly. And I often find I like to do kind of like a two-step maneuver. Often you'll start a conversation by looking for a launch pad, as my incoming colleague Emma Templeton, who's coming to us at Booth from Dartmouth, calls them. You know, you talk about, you know, where do you live? What do you do? Stuff that's on the outside of the person. But then the next move can often go to something inside the person, something deep and meaningful.
0: Just the second move.
1: Just the second move, right? So do you love where you live? Right? Do you love your job? Was it your dream job? You can often go in that second step to something much more meaningful. And you don't have to make it boring. If you're having, you know, not having the conversations you want to have, you can often get to them very quickly. And we often choose not to do that. So that's my favorite move, is to, you know, you establish just a touch of common ground right at the beginning. You find something the person does. And then if you can get to, if your second question can involve the word love in any way, you're on the right track.
0: Yeah. I also feel like I can get pretty far with tell me more.
1: For sure. You've written a whole book about it. It's beautiful.
0: I mean,
1: it's beautiful. It's a great book, I will say.
0: It kind of works every time. Or like, yes, what else? Or go on. Or just why?
1: Yes. So that comes out of, there's a tradition in psychotherapy as well, Rogetian therapy, that asks people to explain, just essentially tell me more, right? Unpack this. I think that's absolutely true. I had my dad turned 80 in May, on May 8th, and went out to dinner with my son. We were at our woods in Wisconsin, and we went out to dinner that night, and I just asked him, Dad, you know what? We don't normally have these conversations. You think, as a guy who studies this, I do this all the time with my dad. Not as much as I would like to, but that night I was determined I was going to have a meaningful conversation with my dad. So I asked him, Dad, what advice do you have for Nathan about how to live? And I kind of wanted this for myself too, right? And my go-to to keep him talking was, and then what? And then what? Right? All of these just general encouragement to just tell me more. And when you ask for more, people tend naturally to go deeper in their conversation, right? Which is what therapists do too. Tell me more. How did that make you feel? And then what? What else?
0: Absolutely. Whenever I tried to get into a deep conversation with my mother, who died a couple of years ago, she would be like, oh, I don't know, Kelly. And it just makes me wonder if there's a generational thing happening here, where there's a sense of a decorum in an older generation that's like, that's kind of nosy to ask, like, do you love your job or do you love where you live? Like, who is that lady? And do you find that? Like, is our generation more apt to have these deeper conversations? And then what is happening to the phone generation? Like, are they way less apt?
1: Yeah, so we have not tested this in any careful way. It's very hard to test these generational effects. So when people will tell you kids are different today than they used to be, I would be very skeptical about that, because you want to know, were you measuring kids 20 years ago on the very same thing that you're testing them on right now? And the answer is usually no, you weren't, right? And it's very easy for us to imagine that we're different in all kinds of ways. Things used to be different, and there were things that were different. But in general, when psychologists have actually studied those differences, they're smaller than you might think. There is variability across generation, but I think what you're describing here is just some of the natural variability that happens across people at any age, or that might happen in a given context, which just might not be right for this. At least my experience has been that when I ask people to tell them something meaningful about their lives, this might be a little different with family too, a little bit more complicated, but when you ask people to ask them something meaningful about their lives, they almost never say, that's none of your business, or I don't care to tell you about that, or go to hell, right? They just don't say that. Usually they're happy to talk about those meaningful things when you have space and time to do that.
0: So it's really important not to overextrapolate. It's important for me to say, just because you're 84 years old doesn't mean that you don't want to have the conversation that my mother didn't want to have.
1: It could be something about your mom, Kelly. It could be. I'm not that kind of psychologist, though, so we will end that conversation there.
0: The other thing that's interesting that could make people pessimistic mistakenly is that you may be recalling an interaction with a stranger, a 0-to-1 moment where they came to you versus you going to them.
1: Yeah, yeah.
0: So I wonder about slicing and this idea that like there's something about you that feels approachable to me, and maybe my instincts are so honed at this point that I'm right. And so if I come to you, I bet we're going to have a great conversation. Whereas if you come to me, I don't know.
1: Yeah. So this is actually a very easy thing for us to confuse. Statisticians refer to this as confusing the conditional, or the probability of some event depends a little bit on the context that you happen to be in and the condition that you're in. But like when I was in Cairo as a college student in Egypt, traveling with my wife, who was then my fiance, in a small group, we had lots of people approach us. I think we met every single pickpocket in Cairo at the time, right? It's important to remember that the people who approach you out in the world are selected. They're different, perhaps, than reaching out to a random person, right? So if there's a creep in your office, every woman is going to find that creep, because that creep is going to find you at some point, right? But that doesn't mean that the odds, you know, of having a positive conversation with somebody you reach out to randomly is going to be the same as the person who approaches you. So it's important to differentiate those two things from each other. All of our work is about what happens when you choose to reach out, use the power you have to reach out and engage with somebody else. Not that you should be talking to everybody who approaches you. You're on the streets in Chicago, somebody who comes up to you is going to be different than a person you randomly choose to engage with. And it's important not to confuse those two probabilities.
0: Why doesn't how good it feels to be reached out to in those moments where someone says, I'm sorry your mom died, or thank you so much for helping me with that thing, both of those feel so good to us. Why doesn't that inform our sense of how good it's going to feel to the other person if we do it?
1: Yeah. So part of it is that our beliefs are constructed in the moment when we're reaching out to somebody else, and you may just not recall that moment in the past. If we prompt you to think of it, it might. But in the moment, I'm thinking, which is, I don't know how you're going to respond. I don't want to bring up this thing. I don't know if you're thinking about it, right? I don't want to make you think about this thing, right? You lost a baby. Remember very much that tragedy gets compounded, certainly for my wife at the time when we lost Sophie. You know, the lots of other parents, when she was taking the other kids to school, they didn't know what to say. They didn't want to make her think about something that would hurt, right? She's thinking about it all the time, right? But that uncertainty in the moment of approaching somebody else is what keeps us sometimes from using those lessons from the past, I think, wisely.
0: And that competence thing.
1: Because the idea
0: that you're going to write the wrong thing in the note about my mom dying is so silly, because the act has been done as soon as I see the envelope. As soon as I see your name on the return address with a stamp, it's done. It has been transferred. Your love has been felt. I don't even know what you wrote. I don't even care. I can't believe that you bothered to go find an envelope in your house and a stamp in your junk drawer and my address. Like, who knows these things? Okay, so let us bring our optimism into the rest of our lives. Thank you so much to Nick Epley.
1: Thank you, guys. Thank you.
0: Here are my takeaways from my conversation with Nick. Number one, we are consistently wrong about how much other people like us. Number two, the barrier to connection is our own prediction about how it will go. Number three, according to a U.S. Surgeon General, loneliness is an epidemic on par with smoking. Number four, when you ask someone for directions, they don't feel burdened, they feel useful. Number five, deep conversation is less awkward than shallow conversation. Number six, the mind of another person is fundamentally invisible to us, which means all our assumptions about what they're thinking and feeling cannot be trusted. Number seven, the mentor gains as much as the mentee. Number eight, more eye contact. Number nine, of the things that affect us most, wanting to be loved, wanting to belong, wanting to matter. We are, all of us, basically identical. Number 10, the data is overwhelming. Nothing predicts well-being more reliably than the quality of your relationships. And number 11, hope is a choice and a practice. Thanks to Nick Epley for this great conversation and to the Aspen Ideas Festival for hosting it. We have loved being a part of the Be Hope podcast takeover this week. Thanks also to the team at Kelly Corrigan Wonders, our technical producer, Dean Kateri, our executive producer, Tammy Stedman, our audience engagement folks, Rachel Hicks, Charlie Upchurch, Mary Bryce. Finally, thanks to you all for listening. Please join us again next time for Kelly Corrigan Wonders. And until then, I'll see you on Substack. It's free, and I'm there every day talking with listeners.

0: Increasing clouds tonight. Breezy west and central, lows in the 40s to low 50s. Mostly cloudy for tomorrow. Breezy central and east. Showers likely with a slight chance of thunderstorms. Highs low 60s to low 70s. Overnight lows will be in the 40s to low 50s. Thursday, sunny northwest, partly sunny southeast, highs around 70 to 80. Seasonable temperatures are favored through the weekend, with highs mainly in the 60s and 70s, lows in the 40s and 50s. That's our forecast from Prairie Public. 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

might be one of the lesser-known works for piano and orchestra by Camille Saint-Saëns, but one distinction it does have is that it's considered the first major piano concerto by a French composer. Saint-Saëns was only 23 when he wrote it. We'll listen to pianist Alexandre Cantereau coming up. I'm Steve Seal with some autumn music as well from Rick Sowash and much more. It's a Tuesday night. September marches forward. Good to have you here.

flashy. This is from another French composer. Her name was Mel. Well, it was Melanie, actually, but she preferred Mel, which is instantly endearing. Mel Bonny, and this is called simply Étoile, or Waltz.

Étoile, Stars by Mel Boni. It's classical music for a Tuesday night. Good to have you here. I'm Steve Seal. The incredibly cinematic music by Pietro Mascagni, it certainly started its life already very cinematic, but the fact that it was used to very great effect by Francis Ford Coppola in the third installment of the Godfather series has fortified its status.

The intermezzo from Cavalleria Rusticana by Pietro Mascagni. The Oslo Philharmonic Orchestra was conducted by Maurice Jansons. Tonight's music is supported in part by Andover Organ Company of Massachusetts and Bedient Pipe Organ Company of Nebraska, member firms of APOBA, the Associated Pipe Organ Builders of America, a group of designers, creators, and maintainers of pipe organs. 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It's from the American composer Rick Soash here, something seasonal. In fact, this is from his suite called Seasonal Breezes. This is Autumn Breeze.

0: The always very lovely music of the contemporary composer Rick Sowash. That's called Autumn Breeze from his work Seasonal Breezes. Played there by the Sylvan Trio, which is just appropriate, I think, if we're thinking of autumn atmospheres. What better ensemble to play it than a group that's named after the woods? A little trip into the woods there.
1: This is Scott Prebis inviting you to join me each weekday morning from 10 a.m. to noon central for Prebis on Classics, a program featuring the diverse repertoire and great music of the last 400 years, presented in a manner that is approachable, informative, and fun. Prebis on Classics, heard exclusively right here on Prairie Public.

Saint-Saëns' first piano concerto might be his least well-known, but it is considered the very first major piano concerto by a French composer. He was only 23 when he wrote it. Alexandre Cantoreau in this performance with the Tapiola Sinfonietta of Finland, led by Jean-Jacques Cantoreau.

0: Piano Concerto No. 1 by Camille Saint-Saëns, played by pianist Alexandre Contoro, with the Tapiola Sinfonietta, conducted by Jean-Jacques Contoro.
1: Three news organizations are suing President Trump after his administration cut off their access to the White House. He explicitly said he didn't like their stories. Now the news organizations argue that amounts to viewpoint discrimination. The first court hearing begins on the next morning edition from NPR News.
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0: impressions of the Ardennes, that region of France, Belgium, by Josef Jongen, played there by the National Orchestra of Belgium.
1: Increasing clouds tonight, breezy west and central, lows in the 40s to low 50s. Mostly cloudy for tomorrow, breezy central and east, showers likely with a slight chance of thunderstorms, highs low 60s to low 70s. Overnight lows will be in the 40s to low 50s. Thursday, sunny northwest, partly sunny southeast, highs around 70 to 80. Seasonable temperatures are favored through the weekend, with highs mainly in the 60s and 70s, lows in the 40s and 50s. That's our forecast from Prairie Public. 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

If you have ever been complimented on completing something that was a struggle, if you've ever said to someone, you have no idea what I had to go through in order to complete this, this music by Schumann is for you. This might not sound like heroic music, but it is. Schumann completed his Symphony No. 2 despite poor physical health, deteriorating mental health, and on top of that, he had a ringing in his ears, tinnitus. And the fact that this music shows no signs of any of that, practically miraculous. Symphony No. 2 by Schumann from the BBC Proms in just a few minutes. The Harp Consort No. 3 by William Laws is played here by harpist Maxine Islander and the group Les Voix Humaines.

That's one of the harp consort pieces by William Laws. It's G major number 3, played there by the group Les Voix Humaines with harpist Maxine Eilander. It's classical music here on this Tuesday night. Thanks for coming along. I'm Steve Seal. And every weeknight during the summer, during this hour of the night, we've been bringing you highlights from the 2026 BBC Proms Festival, the oldest and longest continuously running and arguably the most celebrated classical music festival in the world. It takes place around the UK every summer. It has been since 1895. And for many decades, the concerts take place primarily at the Royal Albert Hall in London. And the festival is over, but we have so many recordings to share with you that we're still bringing them to you at this time of the evening. So here's one from a few days ago, which featured the Freiburg Baroque Orchestra, Sir Simon Rattle, conducting a wonderful performance of the Symphony No. 2 of Robert Schumann from the Royal Albert Hall in London, 2026 BBC Proms Festival.

0: Simon Rattle and the Freiburg Baroque Orchestra, right there at the 2026 BBC Proms Festival, recorded at the Royal Albert Hall in London. The Symphony No. 2 by Schumann. We are bringing you highlights from the Proms every weeknight at this time. The Proms Festival is concluded, but we've still got some highlights to bring you, and we will keep at it.
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Henrik Wieniawski's Legend is played here by violinist Maria Duenas with the Vienna Symphony Orchestra led by Manfred Hoenig.

0: The Legend in G Minor by Henryk Wieniawski for violin and orchestra. Maria Duenas played the violin there with Manfred Hrnek and the Vienna Symphony Orchestra. We enjoyed our highlight from the BBC Proms Festival earlier this hour, and you can hear it again, and in fact, all the recordings that we have, or most of them, many of them certainly, from this summer's BBC Proms Festival over at our website, yourclassical.org. 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
1: Increasing clouds tonight, breezy west and central, lows in the 40s to low 50s. Mostly cloudy for tomorrow, breezy central and east. Showers likely with a slight chance of thunderstorms. Highs low 60s to low 70s. Overnight lows will be in the 40s to low 50s. Thursday, sunny northwest to partly sunny southeast. Highs around 70 to 80. Seasonable temperatures are favored through the weekend with highs mainly in the 60s and 70s, lows in the 40s and 50s. That's our forecast from Prairie Public. 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

I don't know about you, but I'm very much an autumn guy. It's not everybody's favorite season, but it's probably a safe bet that it's popular. Otherwise, would there be such a phrase as sweater weather? Would pumpkin spice lattes be a thing this far out from Thanksgiving? I think not. People like autumn. They like being cozy. That hygge. It's a thing. It's a vibe. I have some autumn sounds coming up on this first official day of autumn from William Alwyn, Frank Bridge. It's coming up. Here's a nocturne by Chopin, Nocturne number 10 in A-flat major, played by the now retired Maria Joao Pires.

Maria João Pires, now retired, but so many wonderful recordings that we have to enjoy of her. Nocturne number 10 in E-flat by Chopin. It's classical music for our Tuesday evening listening. I'm Steve Seal. And suddenly it was fall. Autumn has now arrived, and we have some autumnal sounds ahead from a couple of English composers, William Alwyn, in a few minutes, and here first from Frank Bridge. This is called Autumn, and it's performed by Tenebrae, led by Nigel Short.

English composer Frank Bridge setting the poetry of Shelley there. Autumn, sung by Tenebrae and conducted by Nigel Short. Tonight's classical music is supported by Raymond James, wealth management, banking, and capital market solutions inspired by people. That's the power of personal. Disclosures at RaymondJames.com. Another English composer with autumn sounds here, and I suppose I've become kind of partial over the years to how the British approach winter, because they know summer, and they appreciate that when fall comes along, out comes the tweed. And this is music which feels like tweed and smells like pipe smoke. Autumn Legend for English Horn and Orchestra by William Alwyn. Jeffrey Brown plays the English horn with the London Philharmonic, led by the composer.

0: Autumn Legend by William Alwyn on this first day of autumn 2026. Jeffrey Brown played the English horn with the London Philharmonic Orchestra, conducted by the composer William Alwyn.
1: This is Scott Prebis inviting you to join me each weekday morning from 10 a.m. to noon central for Prebis on Classics, a program featuring the diverse repertoire and great music of the last 400 years, presented in a manner that is approachable, informative, and fun. 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

0: The Ying String Quartet, with a virtuosic performance there, an energized one, of the String Quartet No. 2 in F Major by Tchaikovsky. I'm Steve Seal. Have a great night.
1: This is Prairie Public, a news, music, and information service in partnership with North Dakota State University, KDSU Fargo, KUND Grand Forks, KPRJ Jamestown, KCND Bismarck, KDPR Dickinson, KMPR Minot, KPPW Williston, and KPPD Devils Lake.
2: Mostly cloudy today, breezy central and east, showers likely with a slight chance of thunderstorms, highs low 60s to low 70s, overnight lows mid-40s to low 50s, sunny northwest, partly sunny southeast for tomorrow, highs around 70 to 80. There are medium to high chances for showers and a few thunderstorms. And that is our forecast from Prairie Public. Thanks for listening, and thanks for your continued support of Prairie Public. It does make a difference.

0: There is a popular prayer written by St. Francis of Assisi. Those that recite it ask to be a channel of peace, a channel of love and joy. We can be a channel for so many of these things, and their opposites. This violinist believes that she is just a channel for the power of classical music to flow through her and her instrument to you. And she'll be a channel of peace, love, and joy.
1: Live from NPR News, I'm Giles Snyder. Secretary of State Marco Rubio says the U.S. would welcome a ceasefire on energy-related targets in Russia's war in Ukraine.
2: We think that would be a great idea, an energy infrastructure ceasefire in which you're not Ukraine's infrastructure is not being targeted. Russian energy supplies are not being targeted as well. It's an ideal outcome.
1: President Trump and Ukrainian President Volodymyr Zelensky discussed such a ceasefire when they met on the sidelines of the UN General Assembly Tuesday. Trump announced last week that Russia and Ukraine had agreed not to strike energy targets, but that idea fell apart the following day when Russia hit gas stations in Kyiv and Ukraine bombed a Russian oil refinery. While at the UN Tuesday, President Trump confirmed that U.S. and Iranian officials met for what he said was a three-hour meeting. He told reporters that the meeting came shortly after his UN speech, in which he said that he may annihilate Iran if a deal is not reached soon. Jordan's King Abdullah is warning that Israel now poses a regional threat. He told the UN General Assembly that increased attacks and seizure of land in the occupied West Bank, a dangerous fundamental shift. Here's NPR's Jane Arraf.
3: King Abdullah said increasing attacks on Palestinians and land seizures to build illegal settlements in the West Bank were meant to make a viable Palestinian state impossible. While Israel says they are isolated attacks, King Abdullah said they could not be carried out without the complicity of the Israeli government.
4: This Israeli government's expansionist appetite is now a regional threat. And today, Syria is the warning the international community is choosing not to see.
3: The king pointed to Israeli incursions into Syria and seizure of land and resources since Syrian dictator Bashar al-Assad was toppled 2 years ago. Jane Arraf, NPR News, Amman.
1: The Trump administration says it's canceling the health insurance of 760,000 phantom enrollees on healthcare.gov. NPR's Selena Simmons-Duffin explains the government is providing very few details about how it determined the health plans were not legitimate.
5: Trump administration officials explained in a press conference that they suspected fraudster brokers had signed up people who weren't eligible or who didn't even know they had been signed up. The fight against fraudulent brokers has been going on for years, says Cynthia Cox of the nonprofit health research organization KFF, but she questioned this approach.
6: There could have been collateral damage here.
5: If someone didn't file a claim, she points out, they might have just been healthy. And if they didn't respond to the notice in time, they might have just missed it. The Centers for Medicare and Medicaid Services did not respond to NPR's questions by airtime about what happens if there were mistakes and people had their plans canceled in error. Selena Simmons-Duffin, NPR News, Washington.
1: This is NPR. Texas Democratic Congressman Joaquin Castro says he's planning a Wednesday visit with a Venezuelan man shot by ICE agents in Austin. Castro is among Democrats sharply critical of the shooting that has sparked protests in Austin. The attorney for Wilbur Rafael Garces Perez says he is back in ICE detention after being taken to a hospital for a second time. 53 former prosecutors and law enforcement officials say in a new court filing that President Trump's Truth Social subscription violates federal law. Truth API charges $100,000 a month for early access to the president's post. Here's NPR's Bobby Allen.
7: The filings from former Justice Department lawyers, FBI investigators, and other law enforcement officials from Democratic and Republican administrations. They argue charging for advance notice of Trump's Truth Social posts would allow traders to front-run financial markets. They write that the service, quote, is so far from legitimate that it is possibly criminal, particularly laws against corruption, illegal gratuities, and conflicts of interest. Trump's media company says providing a jump on data to institutional customers is a well-established business practice. The filing was part of a lawsuit from the publication The Intercept, which alleges that the service violates the First Amendment's guarantee of equal access to government information. Bobby Allen, NPR News.
1: Utah Republican Senator John Curtis is calling for an investigation into President Trump's eldest son, Donald Trump Jr. Curtis has written a letter to the Senate Judiciary Committee urging the committee to look into businesses owned by Trump Jr. and payments by a Russian oligarch for his wedding celebrations in the Bahamas. I'm Giles Snyder. This is NPR News.
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0: huge catalog, and it does include a bunch of solo piano pieces. We'll hear a Bach violin sonata coming up in about a half an hour. That'll be performed by a father-daughter duo.
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0: Guitarist John Williams and English composer Richard Harvey knew each other for a while. Richard had even written a few pieces for John in the past. But then Williams asked his friend to write a large piece for guitar, and this is what Richard Harvey came up with. Concerto Antico. John Williams performs with the London Symphony Orchestra.

John O'Connor with Piano Sonata No. 38 by Franz Joseph Haydn. Not the name of the composer you might think of when you think of solo piano music, but Haydn had a huge

0: Concerto Antico by Richard Harvey, written for guitarist John Williams, who performed there with the London Symphony Orchestra under conductor Paul Daniel. Violinist Janine Janssen says that she is merely a channel for the power of classical music to find its way to you. Here she'll explain more, and then she'll perform a Bach violin sonata with her father.
1: You know, the classical music and the power of the music is the thing that needs to get the audience interested. And I am just, you know, the person who is trying to do that

0: Bach's Violin Sonata No. 4, performed by violinist Janine Janssen and her father, Jan Janssen.
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2: Mostly cloudy today, breezy central and east, showers likely with a slight chance of thunderstorms, highs low 60s to low 70s, overnight lows mid-40s to low 50s, sunny northwest, partly sunny southeast for tomorrow, highs around 70 to 80. There are medium to high chances for showers and a few thunderstorms. And that is our forecast from Prairie Public. Thanks for listening, and thanks for your continued support of Prairie Public. It does make a difference.

There are some people who are just naturally very happy. Not a whole lot seems to get them down. And of course, these people experience life, but they handle it in a different kind of way. Jenny McLeod was one of those people. She once said that she was not a gloomy person. She didn't think the negative parts of life were improved or made better when you dwell on them. This attitude, which she just seemed to have by nature, really came out in her music. She wrote positive melodies and harmonies and said it's because that's just what came naturally to her. You'll get some good vibes from Jenny McLeod coming up in about 15 minutes. Introduction, theme, and variations for clarinet by Rossini, performed here by clarinetist Charles Niedek and the Orpheus Chamber Orchestra.

0: Introduction, Theme, and Variations for Clarinet by Gioachino Rossini, performed by the Orpheus Chamber Orchestra and clarinetist Charles Niedek. He's got some concert dates in the U.S. scheduled for next year, including in Texas and Washington, D.C. But tonight I saw that he's actually in New York City, doing a concert where listeners will discover tarot's influence in classical music. On the program, it's music from Carmen, who reads her own tarot cards in the story, and then music inspired by the three cards, the Magician, the High Priestess, and the Fool.
1: This is Scott Previs inviting you to join me each weekday morning from 10 a.m. to noon Central for Previs on Classics, a program featuring the diverse repertoire and great music of the last 400 years, presented in a manner that is approachable, informative, and fun. 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

Jenny McLeod was a composer from New Zealand, and throughout her career, she wrote a lot for small and medium-sized orchestras. But with three celebrations, she wrote for a full symphony. And like most of her music, these three pieces are naturally positive and upbeat. She said that as a listener, you'll find very little to upset you as you listen. Well, let's listen to one of those three celebrations. This is called At the Bay.

The New Zealand Symphony Orchestra, conducted by Uwe Grod, and music by New Zealand composer Jenny McLeod, At the Bay, from Three Celebrations. The Russian National Orchestra play a symphony by Igor Stravinsky on Music Through the Night.

0: A symphony by Igor Stravinsky. Mikhail Pletnev conducted the Russian National Orchestra on Music Through the Night.
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2: Mostly cloudy today, breezy central and east. Showers likely with a slight chance of thunderstorms. Highs low 60s to low 70s. Overnight lows mid 40s to low 50s. Sunny northwest, partly sunny southeast for tomorrow. Highs around 70 to 80. There are medium to high chances for showers and a few thunderstorms. And that is our forecast from Prairie Public. Thanks for listening, and thanks for your continued support of Prairie Public. It does make a difference.

0: Sometimes you come across a composer that you've never heard of, and you wonder why. How? How is it not possible that you're not more well-known? That's exactly how I felt when I came across music by Marie Bigot. I wasn't that familiar with her. I learned that she was born in France and moved to Vienna when she got married in the early 1800s. If you keep track of dates, that was a big time for Vienna. There, Marie played music for Haydn. He was a bit older at that point and was so moved by her performance that he embraced her and said, "My dear girl, it is not I who made this music. You yourself composed it."
1: Live from NPR News, I'm Giles Snyder. President Trump says he has a big decision to make on Iran. Does he make a deal or, in his words, annihilate them? NPR's Michelle Kellerman reports on Trump's address to the UN General Assembly.
2: President Trump says he has some options on Iran. He says he thinks they'll make a deal after the U.S. midterm elections. But he's also warning Iran that the U.S. could, quote, drive them into hell with no chance of survival and no hope for future greatness for generations. The U.S. launched the war without international backing, and many countries are looking to the U.S. and Iran to de-escalate and reopen the Strait of Hormuz. But the Iranian-backed Houthis in Yemen are threatening another key trade route in the Red Sea, and the U.N. Secretary General Antonio Guterres says it's time to resolve this. Michelle Kellerman, NPR News, the United Nations.
1: While at the U.N. Tuesday, President Trump confirmed that U.S. and Iranian officials met for what he said was a three-hour meeting. He told reporters that the meeting came shortly after his UN speech. Iranian President Masoud Pezeshkian is expected to address the General Assembly later today. The attorney for a Venezuelan man shot by a federal immigration officer in Austin, Texas on Sunday says he is back in ICE detention center after being taken to a hospital for a second time.
3: A member from Congressman Joaquin Castro's office visited him and told us that he was losing mobility in his left arm because the bullet is lodged near his spine. So his family and I spent the night very concerned for him.
1: Attorney Kate Lincoln Goldfinch speaking to NPR. She has filed a lawsuit seeking to stop attempts to remove her client, 28-year-old Wilbur Rafael Garces-Perez, from the country. A judge has ordered Garces-Perez to appear in person at a hearing September 30th in San Antonio. The former head of the U.S. Forest Service under the first Trump administration is speaking out against a controversial reorganization of the agency that's happening under the current administration. NPR's Kirk Sigler reports former staffers argue the plan will amount to the dismantling of the country's primary wildfire agency.
4: The Forest Service, along with its parent agency, the U.S. Agriculture Department, are undergoing a massive reorganization, including the closure of seven regional offices, research stations, and the relocation of its headquarters from Washington, D.C. to Utah. Vicki Christensen was a Trump appointee who ran the agency from 2018 to 2021.
5: The reduction in the federal workforce without any real specific strategy is concerning.
4: In a press call organized by environmental groups, Christensen said the broader reorg of the Forest Service is misguided and lacking any accountability from Congress. The USDA has defended it in statements to NPR, saying it will make the agency more efficient. Kirk Sigler, NPR News.
1: This is NPR. To Jackson, Mississippi now, Nolan Wells' family pushing back after a grand jury declined to recommend charges in his death. The district attorney overseeing the Wells case announced the grand jury decision late Monday, saying it found no evidence of criminal conduct and said Wells' death is consistent with drowning. Wells was a black college student who was found dead after a July 4th boating trip to an island off the Mississippi coast. The U.S. Supreme Court has denied a request to intervene in a multi-state custody battle over a newborn with a heart defect. Tolomani Osibamowo with member station KERA reports on the rejection of an Alaska surrogate's emergency appeal via the court's shadow docket.
6: Surrogate McKenna West left Alaska for Texas in July to give birth to a California couple's genetic child. The couple had asked West to get an abortion months earlier after doctors detected a severe fetal heart abnormality. West argues she's the child's mother under Texas law. Earlier this month, a Dallas judge upheld a California court's order establishing representing the couple as the child's parents. West unsuccessfully asked Justice Elena Kagan, who handles appeals from California, to overturn the order. Last week, the Texas Supreme Court cleared the way for the newborn's genetic parents to take him back to California for medical care. For NPR News, I'm Toluwani Osibamowo in Dallas.
1: Hurricane Polo gaining strength along Mexico's southwestern coast, a Category 5 storm. The National Hurricane Center in Miami says Polo extremely dangerous. Heavy rain could cause flash flooding and mudslides. I'm Giles Snyder, NPR News.
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Betty Ann Miller with two etudes by Marie Begot on Music Through the Night. This whole piece by Richard Strauss is nearly an hour long, but we're just going to hear the first movement of Sonatina No. 2 called Happy Workshop.

0: The first movement from Sonatina No. 2, called Happy Workshop, by Richard Strauss. Michael Collins conducted the ensemble The London Winds on Music Through the Night. How you doing tonight? I'm Jalene Kahn, and I hope all is well. If it's not, that happens sometimes. Please stick around so the music can help you out with that. That's exactly why we're here. A symphony by Mozart is coming up, and we'll hear a piece for horn and orchestra in just a minute.
1: 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He explicitly said he didn't like their stories. Now the news organizations argue that amounts to viewpoint discrimination. The first court hearing begins on the next Morning Edition from NPR News.
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Barry Tuckwell died in 2020, but with his playing, he really inspired every generation of horn player for the last 70 years. Here's a recording of Tuckwell with the Academy of St. Martin in the Fields, playing a concertino for horn by Carl Maria von Weber.

Concertino for Horn by Carl Maria von Weber, performed by the Academy of St. Martin in the Fields with soloist Barry Tuckwell on Music Through the Night. Tonight's classical music is supported by JLL, a commercial real estate firm using data and AI to transform how clients find, manage, and invest in properties around the world. 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JLL, see a brighter way. Mozart's Symphony No. 14 is next, performed by the Schlierbach Chamber Orchestra.

0: Mozart, Symphony No. 14. Thomas Fay conducted the Schlierbach Chamber Orchestra on Music Through the Night. Thanks for being here tonight. I'm Jalene Kahn.
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2: Mostly cloudy today, breezy central and east, showers likely with a slight chance of thunderstorms, highs low 60s to low 70s, overnight lows mid-40s to low 50s, sunny northwest, partly sunny southeast for tomorrow, highs around 70 to 80. There are medium to high chances for showers and a few thunderstorms. And that is our forecast from Prairie Public. 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It does make a difference.

Navajo pianist and composer Connor Chi is known for combining his classical training with his Native American heritage. This piece of music is all about cedar. Cedar trees are found throughout the Navajo Nation, and the smell of cedar has always brought Connor Chi great comfort. Cedar trees are used in many different ways in the Navajo culture. Cedar beads, or ghost beads, as they're sometimes called, are made from the berries, and the plants are often dried and burned for ceremonial and cleansing purposes. Hopefully, cedar brings you some calm tonight as we enjoy this meditative piece by Connor Chi.

Cedar, inspired by cedar trees, written and performed by Navajo pianist and composer Connor Chi. He has some really beautiful music that is inspired by his Native American heritage and his classical music training. If you go to our website and in the search function, search for his name, we have a couple different special programs where you can get to know more about Connor Chi. Next, we'll hear a symphony by Franz Schubert that was written during a really busy time in his life. He was only 18, and he was working full-time as a teacher. He was tutoring on the side. He was also a student taking lessons. And during this couple of years, he still wrote over 200 pieces of music, including his Symphony No. 3.

0: Symphony No. 3 by Franz Schubert. Nicholas Harnikor conducted the Berlin Philharmonic on Music Through the Night. How you doing tonight? I hope all is well with you and you're enjoying these performances. I'm Jalene Kahn, and it's always nice to enjoy them with you. Thanks for being here.
1: 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He explicitly said he didn't like their stories. Now the news organizations argue that amounts to viewpoint discrimination. The first court hearing begins on the next Morning Edition from NPR News.
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Norwegian composer Johan Svendsen was lifelong friends with Edvard Grieg. Both of these composers were really devoted to making Norwegian music known to the world, and mission accomplished. We'll hear a romance for violin and orchestra by Johan Svendsen, performed here by violinist Marianne Thorsen and the Bergen Philharmonic Orchestra.

A Romance for Violin and Orchestra by Norwegian composer Johan Svendsen. Neeme Järvi was the conductor with the Bergen Philharmonic Orchestra, and the violinist was Marianne Thorsen on Music Through the Night. Tonight's classical music is supported by Raymond James, wealth management, banking, and capital markets solutions inspired by people. 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Here are a couple of Spanish dances by Enrique Granados, performed by guitarist Norbert Kraft and the Razumovsky Sinfonia.

0: Spanish Dances, numbers 4, 5, and 6 by Enrique Granados. Peter Briner conducted the Razumovsky Sinfonia and guitarist Norbert Kraft.
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2: Mostly cloudy today, breezy central and east, showers likely with a slight chance of thunderstorms, highs low 60s to low 70s, overnight lows mid-40s to low 50s, sunny northwest, partly sunny southeast for tomorrow, highs around 70 to 80. There are medium to high chances for showers and a few thunderstorms. And that is our forecast from Prairie Public. Thanks for listening, and thanks for your continued support of Prairie Public. 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

0: Good morning. President Trump talked in public about annihilating Iran. He also predicted a peace deal after the U.S. election. In private, American diplomats met with Iranians for 3 hours. It's Morning Edition from NPR News. Ukraine's president wants an energy truce with Russia. Ukraine would stop hitting refineries if Russia stops going after the electric grid. I'm Steve Inskeep.
1: And I'm Leila Fadel. Ahead of winter, Ukraine is vulnerable without defensive missiles. Also, how does China deal with the U.S. blockade of the Strait of Hormuz? And a new podcast about former Speaker Nancy Pelosi, including an early campaign where she struggled to be heard. It's Wednesday, September 23rd. On this day in 2002, California became the first state to guarantee paid family leave for most workers. The news is next.
2: Live from NPR News in Washington, I'm Dave Mattingly. President Trump says U.S. and Iranian officials met for about 3 hours yesterday on the sidelines of the U.N. General Assembly meeting in New York. No major breakthroughs were announced, and the president offered few details about the talks. The meeting occurred shortly after Trump threatened to annihilate Iran if an agreement isn't soon reached to end the war. Next week will mark 7 months since the U.S. and Israel began attacking Iran. President Trump met with South Korea's president on the sidelines of the U.N. General Assembly. NPR's Anthony Kuhn says the two discussed plans by Seoul for major investments in the U.S.
3: South Korea's industry ministry briefed lawmakers on the first projects in a deal to invest $350 billion in the U.S. in exchange for lower tariffs. They include a gas-fired power plant in Encinal, Texas, which could help fuel new semiconductor plants and AI data centers in the state. They also include the building of up to 8 nuclear reactors in the U.S. and a liquid natural gas project in Alaska. Announcement of the projects came after lengthy negotiations by the two governments, which still have to approve the plans. Trump also reaffirmed his commitment to re-engaging diplomatically with North Korea, although Pyongyang has repeatedly rejected his efforts at outreach. Anthony Kuhn, NPR News, Seoul.
2: OpenAI is calling for the U.S. to lead the way in establishing global safety standards for artificial intelligence. NPR's John Ruich says the company's CEO, Sam Altman, is scheduled to brief the U.N. Security Council today, along with the head of Anthropic.
4: OpenAI is releasing its proposal at a time of intense debate about how to regulate artificial intelligence after a string of incidents that have raised concern about the technology. It says international safety and security standards are key to answering the question, what does good look like in the mitigation of catastrophic AI risk? AI companies and labs have to take accountability for developing AI safely, it says, but standards will help more stakeholders have a say in how AI evolves. OpenAI says the United States should lead an effort with other countries to develop technical standards for the most cutting-edge artificial intelligence, including for recursive self-improvement, or AI building AI, which many believe could lead to the technology spiraling out of human control. John Ruich, NPR News.
2: Hurricane Polo has intensified to what forecasters are calling an extremely dangerous storm as it spins off the coast of southwestern Mexico. Polo is a Category 4 storm with top sustained winds of 155 miles per hour. It was a Category 5 until moments ago. The National Hurricane Center in Florida says Polo is expected to remain offshore, but will bring heavy rains and strong winds to the region. Currently, that storm is almost stationary in the Pacific. This is NPR News. Heavy rains are falling across much of New Mexico this morning, where flood watches are in effect statewide. The National Weather Service says flash flooding is likely from rain that could fall at a rate of 1 to 2 inches per hour. Forecasters say flooding is also possible in far west Texas. They warn the heavy rains could trigger debris flows in areas burned by wildfires. The rainy weather in that region is expected through tomorrow. The Trump administration says it's canceling the health insurance for 760,000 phantom enrollees on healthcare.gov. As NPR's Selena Simmons-Duffin reports, government is providing few details about how it determined the health plans were not legitimate.
5: Trump administration officials explained in a press conference that they suspected fraudster brokers had signed up people who weren't eligible or who didn't even know they had been signed up. The fight against fraudulent brokers has been going on for years, says Cynthia Cox of the nonprofit health research organization KFF, but she questioned this approach.
6: There could have been collateral damage here.
5: If someone didn't file a claim, she points out, they might have just been healthy. And if they didn't respond to the notice in time, they might have just missed it. The Centers for Medicare and Medicaid Services did not respond to NPR's questions by airtime about what happens if there were mistakes and people had their plans canceled in error. Selena Simmons-Duffin, NPR News, Washington.
2: For the first time in 15 years, Princeton University has fallen from the top spot on U.S. News and World Report's rankings of colleges and universities. MIT is now number one. Princeton drops to number two. I'm Dave Mattingly in Washington.
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0: 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I'm Steve Inskeep.
1: And I'm Leila Fadel. Good morning. Iran's president takes the podium at the United Nations today, a day after President Trump spoke of annihilating Iran.
0: Trump was in New York addressing the UN General Assembly, and he spoke of options for Iran ranging from total destruction to a peace deal after the U.S. election. He also finished the speech appealing for international cooperation.
1: NPR White House correspondent Deepa Shivaram joins us to discuss. Hi, Deepa.
2: Hey, good morning.
1: Good morning. So first, just catch us up on what Trump said in his speech in New York.
2: Yeah, I will say it was a pretty brief speech overall as far as Trump's speeches go. He talked about U.S. actions in Venezuela and Iran and essentially used both as examples of America's military might. At one point, he mused on whether he should annihilate Iran, as you all mentioned. And keep in mind, there were leaders from Iran in the audience. And he talked about how the U.S. has benefited from access to Venezuela's oil supply after a military intervention there that led to the capture of the country's leader, Nicolas Maduro. He even used the phrase, quote, to the victor belong the spoils, referring to U.S. control of Venezuela's oil, though that goes pretty directly against U.S. foreign policy tradition to not explicitly connect military intervention with the acquisition of resources. Overall, it was a speech that highlighted how Trump sees his own role as a world leader. He described himself as someone who takes action when other countries don't, and someone who isn't afraid to use force to protect America's interests. In the past, Trump has been really critical of the United Nations as a body and hasn't shied away from criticizing it. But this year, he mostly stuck to his remarks, though he did accuse the UN of, quote, imposing the far-left agenda of globalist bureaucrats who nobody ever elected. And he was also critical of the ICC, the International Criminal Court.
1: Now, he also had back-to-back meetings with world leaders. How did those interactions play out?
2: Yeah, it was a packed day yesterday. Trump met with leaders from Britain, Japan, Venezuela, and the Gulf nations. He signed a deal with Greenland and Denmark to put more U.S. bases in Greenland. And that was a win for Trump, who's been calling for the U.S. to, quote, take Greenland since he returned to the White House last year. This deal doesn't give the U.S. any ownership of the island, of course, but it does expand U.S. presence, which Trump wanted. He also met with Ukraine's Volodymyr Zelensky to speak about trying to end the war between Ukraine and Russia. But I will say the biggest news out of that meeting actually had to do with Iran. While taking questions, Trump revealed that a U.S. delegation had been meeting with Iranians for 3 hours yesterday. Huh. It's not clear how much progress was made during those talks, but it does mark a significant shift back to diplomacy after talks with Iran broke down over the summer over the Strait of Hormuz. Trump, of course, has been under enormous pressure to find a way to end this conflict with Iran. He says the election is not on his mind as he weighs what to do about this war that he and Israel started. But voters at home are increasingly unhappy.
1: Yeah, I mean, the meetings yesterday are coming as Trump is facing a lot of uphill battles on domestic issues, poor approval ratings, legal battles, a fight with the press corps.
2: Right, and not to mention a major summit with Chinese leader Xi Jinping, who's arriving in Washington tonight. On the domestic front, I mean, polling shows that Trump is doing even worse than before. A new poll from Reuters Ipsos shows that Trump's approval rating sits at 32%. Other polling shows that Americans are souring.

0: stance on foreign policy. And of course, there are the other battles. Trump this week banned three news outlets from covering the White House, and now the administration is facing a legal action, and a judge is expected to weigh in on that lawsuit today.
1: That's NPR's Deepa Shivram. Thank you, Deepa.
0: Thank you.
2: Earlier this month, the president asked voters to pretend he is on the ballot. The latest NPR PBS News Marist poll out today shows voters are doing that.
1: Though maybe not in the way he was hoping. The poll finds Democrats have a 12-point advantage over Republicans when it comes to who voters want to represent them in Congress. And many say they're voting in opposition to Trump.
2: The survey also finds voters think Democrats would be better at handling top issues like the economy. NPR Stephen Fowler has been digging into the results. Stephen, good morning.
3: Good morning.
2: Okay, so how is the president, his presence on the scene, shaping voter preferences?
3: Well, here's where I do the obligatory boilerplate reference to the midterm being a referendum on the party in power and Trump being in power.
2: Okay.
3: People aren't happy with how things are going, which is not a surprise. But it was surprising to me just how intense and immovable this displeasure seems to be. And it's also surprising at how much people do say that Trump is actually influencing their party choice.
2: Okay, let's talk about that influence. I guess you would expect Democrats to say they're voting against Trump and Republicans to be voting for Trump. Is that how it's working out?
3: Sort of. Overall, 45% of voters say their choice is against Trump. That's most Democrats and just over half of independents. But you've got a large number of Republicans, including 2 in 5 who voted for him in 2024, who say that Trump is not much of a factor in their vote.
2: Hmm.
3: I mean, you can read that two ways. One, more people are supporting Democrats, including some people that voted for Trump before. And two, there's a potential for Trump's base to stay home this year and or Republicans to break from Trump and back a Democrat in some of these key races. Here's another nugget for you. More people say they want to vote for candidates who bring new ideas or change over experience and a proven record.
2: Okay, so how do these results compare to the last midterms where Trump was president, 2018?
3: In 2018, there was no war in Iran. We weren't several years into concerns about inflation and the economy, affordability, cost of living. And Trump's unpopularity wasn't actually this bad or strong. Case in point, his net approval is twice as bad now as it was then.
2: Wow.
3: The number of people who strongly disapprove of Trump's job performance is the highest it's been in either term at 53%. Trump's lost a quarter of those who said they strongly approve of him last March, and it's reflected in Republicans losing their advantage with voters on issues like the economy, gas prices, foreign policy, even immigration.
2: Okay, I think you're telling me that this poll shows the president in even worse shape than 2018 when his party lost the House, although they managed in that election to keep control of the Senate. So overall, Democratic advantage of 12 points over Republicans. What could that look like when it breaks down race by race?
3: Well, it's important to remember this poll talks to registered voters, not the people who actually are going to show up in a midterm.
2: Ah.
3: And while this could be a blue wave, that wave will not crest evenly across states and races and districts. The primary turnout this year and other polls like this show that more people prefer Democrats and Republicans are less motivated. And fewer could show up in traditionally uncompetitive areas. So for the House and Senate, it's why you're seeing competitive races in very red places where Trump won big by 10 or 15 points in 2024, why some forecasters say Democrats could gain double-digit seats in the House, and why Republicans could lose control of the Senate and seats in places like Iowa, Alaska, Texas, and Ohio.
2: Okay, we'll keep covering the election however it turns out. NPR Stephen Fowler, thanks so much.
3: Thank you.
2: Three news outlets make their case in court today to get back access to the White House.
1: Lawyers for CNN, MS Now, and Politico will tell a judge President Trump is infringing on their constitutional rights, and they should be able to cover him whether he approves of their stories or not. Some media organizations, including NPR and Fox News, are not taking audio, video, or photos from the White House events until further notice.
2: NPR's David Folkenflik is covering this story. He's on the line. David, good morning.
4: Good morning, Steve.
2: Okay, so the Department of Justice, defending the president, filed a response to this lawsuit last night. What is the defense for something that Trump doesn't deny he's doing?
4: Well, let me just say, before I read the papers that were filed last night, I would have told you that the White House and the Justice Department were saying, look, it is a privilege, not a right, to report from the White House itself. And that was in there. But then there was other stuff in there. The Justice Department referred to White House.

0: House memos on this, saying that they were upset over coverage of the White House ballroom construction. They were upset about the reports of depletion of ammunition during the war against Iran. They were upset, for example, about coverage of the Republican midterm convention in Dallas, saying that it was unpopular and hadn't gone well. They said these things jeopardized national security and spread falsehoods, framing this, as terrible coverage. I want to give you a feel of what the president's administration is saying publicly. We have a clip here of what Secretary of State Marco Rubio had to say about what the president was doing.
1: The president feels very strongly that why should I have people working in my building and in my office that I believe are not honestly covering my administration? That's how he feels. We're not closing CNN. There aren't a bunch of police officers or soldiers kicking down the doors of MSNBC or MS Now, whatever it's called, and arresting people and unplugging it from the grid. They're just not allowed to work from the workspace at the White House.
0: These letters, I just want to say, Steve, were sent explaining these decisions, but only after the bans took effect.
2: Very interesting that Rubio there does not say his own opinion. He says what the president feels. What argument will news organizations be making?
0: Well, so let's take it directly. For the core of it is a First Amendment argument. They're saying the president is punishing these news organizations for their speech, which is to say their coverage. The president has made the point publicly that they don't have the right to report from the White House, and that is true, the privilege argument. But once granted, under case law that's held up for decades, there's this thing called viewpoint discrimination. The government cannot do retribution against news organizations for how they cover things. That's what they're arguing here. And also the question of due process. That's the Fifth Amendment. The question of, hey, we weren't given a chance to appeal. In these briefs that were filed last night, the administration is saying, look, it's going to be final if they don't rebut these arguments by this Friday. They're kind of presenting it after the fact as though this is a temporary step and that it's still part of the process, not that it's final.
2: Just to be clear, you're telling me you could say the Oval Office is private and let no reporters in there. But once you start letting a bunch of reporters in there, kicking them out again afterward as in retribution, that would be the thing that would be illegal, according to this argument.
0: That's right, under the arguments of case law in the First Amendment.
2: Okay, and what has the coverage been like of the president this week as he went to the UN General Assembly?
0: Well, look, people have withheld showing video clips and audio clips here on NPR in kind of solidarity. At the same time, Trump insists upon being the dominant figure. The news, for example, musing whether he should annihilate Iran. Caitlin Collins of CNN was there asking questions. He said, you shouldn't be here. You don't have the right to do it. She pointed out she's credentialed by the UN to be there. It's a reminder to the president. He may think he may be able to intimidate or stop coverage. It's going to happen either way.
2: NPR's David Folkenflik, thanks.
0: You bet.
2: This is NPR News.
3: This is Bird Note. American goldfinches are one of our most familiar birds, a sunshine sparkle of yellow at the seed feeder. But these little beauties lead lives that are anything but ordinary. Unlike birds that nest in spring, American goldfinches delay breeding until the summer, leaving many pairs with just enough time to raise a single brood. But some goldfinches manage to pull off a second nesting. The female leaves her first set of chicks in the care of her mate, then quickly mates with another male to raise a second brood in a new nest. Goldfinches also have a secret weapon against cowbirds, which lay their eggs in other birds' nests. Goldfinches feed their young almost 100% vegetable matter. That doesn't supply the proteins that the more omnivorous cowbirds need to thrive, so the parasitic nestlings don't survive. Even the vocal abilities of goldfinches are something special. They appear to recognize the flight calls of different individual goldfinches, which to our ears sound the same. And when a female and male pair up, they learn to make identical flight calls, cementing their identity as a mated pair. Backyard birds they may be, but American goldfinches never cease to amaze. For Bird Note, I'm Mary McCann. Bird Note's newsletter delivers the wonder and joy of birds directly to your inbox. Sign up at birdnote.org to get a weekly preview of our shows, stories, photos, and more.

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1: 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I'm Steve Inskeep.
2: And I'm Leila Faldin. Good morning. Ukraine's president is proposing that Ukraine and Russia stop attacking each other's energy systems. Volodymyr Zelensky has also said he doesn't think Russia is prepared to take up the offer. For more, we're joined by NPR national security correspondent Greg Myrie in Washington. Good morning, Greg.
3: Hi, Leila.
2: So what are the details of this proposal?
3: So both Russia and Ukraine have very effective air offenses at the moment, and they're hammering each other's energy supplies. So after meeting President Trump at the UN, President Zelensky told reporters that he'd proposed that Ukraine and Russia undertake a limited ceasefire on this front. Here he is.
4: We are ready for energy ceasefire if they don't want us to attack their diesel and refineries. We are ready if they will not attack our energy system, our electricity heating system, water supplies.
3: But Leila, Zelensky's been making this kind of proposal for some time now, and he acknowledged that Russian leader Vladimir Putin doesn't appear ready to accept it, even though his oil facilities are being hard hit and his economy is under strain.
2: Now, these attacks have been taking place for quite a while. Is there a growing sense of urgency with winter approaching?
3: Certainly, yes. On the Ukrainian side, Zelensky openly acknowledges this. Here's what he said.
4: We have to prepare for the winter, and if it will be winter in war, it will be not simple.
3: So Russia has been attacking Ukraine's electricity grid for the past four winters, and Ukraine has managed to keep the system patched together, but it's increasingly fragile, and this winter is seen as critical. Ukraine is more vulnerable because it's essentially out of American Patriot missiles that it needs to stop Russia's incoming ballistic missiles. So the risk of widespread blackouts during the harsh Ukrainian winter is very real. And now Ukraine's airstrikes have knocked out a large percentage of Russia's oil production, close to half, according to estimates by oil analysts. But Putin seems to believe he's in the stronger position and hasn't shown interest in this kind of limited truce.
2: Zelensky and Trump have had a difficult relationship. Did we get a sense of how Trump responded yesterday?
3: Yeah, Zelensky said he asked Trump to relay this ceasefire proposal to Putin. Trump, for his part, was cordial but noncommittal. He's repeatedly said he could broker a deal in this war, but there hasn't been any sign of a breakthrough. And Zelensky also said he requested additional help with air defenses, but that he got no clear response. And as we know, Trump has effectively cut off military aid to Ukraine, and there's no indication he's about to change that position, especially when he's bogged down with the war he launched in Iran.
2: Is there any prospect for diplomacy on the war in the coming days?
3: Yeah, Leila, not really at the moment. Zelensky will be addressing the United Nations today, so we'll be watching if he has anything to say on that front. Now, last week, Trump signed a new law that would allow him to place tariffs on Russia and countries buying its oil. This was the measure proposed by the late Senator Lindsey Graham. And in his speech yesterday to the UN, Trump said he would use these expanded powers if necessary. But he didn't say this was imminent. And again, as we know, Trump has always been reluctant to pressure Russia.
2: That's NPR's Greg Myrie. Greg, thank you for your reporting.
3: Sure thing, Leila.
1: We hear so much about the build-out of data centers. This is a story about the build-out of detention facilities. In the last week, the federal government signed contracts worth several billion dollars to expand ICE detention. Immigration and Customs Enforcement is also looking into what it calls mobile detention facilities. NPR's Jasmine Garst explains.
5: Early this year, ICE started buying large warehouses nationwide to turn into mega detention centers. There was widespread pushback to these warehouses.
6: And this facility, I don't know if you've been out there and seen the facility. It's huge.
5: back in March, NPR spoke to Linda Powell, a resident of Williamsport, Maryland, where ICE purchased a warehouse.
6: Why do we need this here? We don't need it here.
5: Maryland was among several states that sued. Now ICE is selling most of those warehouses. But they're also detaining immigrants at record numbers. Roughly 100,000 people arrested in the last 2 months. And records show in the last few months, ICE has quietly expanded its detention system. In an August earnings call for Geo Group, a private prison operator, which is one of ICE's main contractors, CEO George Zoli took a question from an investor.
7: Is it still the expectation that ICE is looking to reach 100,000 operational beds?
8: I think so, for the most part.
5: Fast forward to this week. Homeland Security, which oversees ICE, signed construction contracts worth over $7 billion to expand immigration detention in New York, Texas, Arizona, Florida, and California. They've also announced they'll expand in Colorado, Washington, and Pennsylvania. And buried in the paperwork is a detail about Pennsylvania. You could blink and miss that the agency says it's looking for, quote, mobile detention facilities.
9: What they describe is a network of vans that would follow officers into the field as they make these arrests.
5: Michael Riston is the co-founder of Project Saltbox, a nonprofit watchdog group that tracks the expansion of ICE.
9: Very conspicuously missing from this description was, what are the standards for, you know, how long a person can be kept in a van? How are people using the bathroom? How are they feeding them?
5: The only description is that they will be used, quote, until full or the operation is done, and that women can't be held in them for over 10 hours. NPR reached out to both ICE and the Geo Group and received no response. Riston thinks the focus on Pennsylvania is because it's a large state in which many police departments are not allowed to work with ICE, so detained immigrants can't be held at local jails. What's more, he thinks the request gives a sense of how broad these crackdowns are. Of the tens of thousands of people currently in ICE detention, around 70% have no criminal record.
9: Because if this were targeted immigration enforcement, if this were truly worst of the worst type enforcement, you know, it stands to reason that ICE would have a list of a couple names. This describes sweeps, immigration sweeps.
5: The mobile detention facilities, he says, show this continues to be the plan. Jasmine Garst, NPR News, New York.

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1: Seth MacFarlane is best known for creating Family Guy and American Dad. He's also an accomplished singer. He's released an album of Sinatra tunes, and now...
2: You can't live with them. 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
1: I spoke with MacFarlane about his new album of Muppets songs. You can listen to the conversation on All Things Considered from NPR News.

0: Live from NPR News in Washington, I'm Dave Mattingly. President Trump is offering few details about what, if anything, was accomplished yesterday when U.S. and Iranian officials met on the sidelines of the U.N. General Assembly meeting in New York. 3 hours of talks followed the president's address, where Trump threatened to annihilate Iran if an agreement isn't soon reached to end the nearly seven-month war. Tommy Pigott is a State Department spokesman.
1: The president has all the cards here, and he was laying out a clear vision, a clear path here in terms of what the situation is and the fact that fundamentally the Iranian regime has a choice, either to become a prosperous nation that is at peace with its neighbors or to continue its malign activities and suffer the consequences.
0: He was speaking to NPR's All Things Considered. The war with Iran has sent energy prices sharply higher worldwide, with oil shipments being disrupted in the Middle East. The price of diesel in the U.S. has been setting record highs of late at more than $6.50 a gallon on average. That's according to AAA. Diesel costs more than $8 in California. The Trump administration says it will remove 760,000 enrollees in the Affordable Care Act from public health care exchanges. Vice President Vance cites fraud, saying those being removed were fraudulently enrolled or do not exist. He says the government had not been checking whether many of those affected were eligible. This is NPR News from Washington. Family members of people killed by federal immigration officers in the U.S. are demanding thorough investigations into their deaths. NPR's Meg Anderson says several relatives were on Capitol Hill yesterday testifying to members of Congress.
2: In March 2025, Ruben Ray Martinez was killed by an agent with Immigration and Customs Enforcement during a traffic stop in Texas. Rachel Reyes, his mother, shared her perspective with members of Congress.
3: His last words were, "I'm sorry, sir." Watching the video, I do not see Ruben posing any immediate danger.
2: Martinez was the first person killed by immigration agents since the start of President Trump's second term. At least five people have been killed since. After Reyes spoke, their family members offered similar testimonies. They say they've received little sign of any ongoing investigation and that no change has occurred to prevent more deaths. Meg Anderson, NPR News.
0: That hearing was held by Democratic lawmakers from the House and Senate. Forecasters are describing Hurricane Polo as an extremely dangerous storm in the Pacific as it spins off the coast of southwestern Mexico. It's a Category 4 storm with top sustained winds of 155 miles per hour. Polo is expected to remain offshore as it brings heavy rains and strong winds to the region. I'm Dave Mattingly, NPR News in Washington.
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1: 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I'm Steve Inskeep.
2: And I'm Leila Fadel. Good morning. No matter which party controls the House after the November election, one thing is for sure. The next Congress will not include San Francisco Democrat and former House Speaker Nancy Pelosi, who is retiring after nearly 40 years in the House of Representatives, and she was the first female speaker there. As Pelosi serves out her final months in office, KQED Public Media in San Francisco is releasing a five-part podcast called The Speaker, about Pelosi's influence on the national political landscape. KQED's Scott Schaefer is hosting the podcast, and he joins us now. Good morning, Scott.
3: Good morning.
2: Okay, so the first episode of your podcast takes place in 1987, the year Pelosi was first elected. Tell us about how she got her start in Congress.
3: Yeah, that's right. Pelosi was one of 14 candidates running for that seat after Congresswoman Sala Burton died of cancer. And up to that point, Pelosi had been a Democratic Party insider, first as a local volunteer, later becoming a prolific fundraiser in California and nationwide, and then ultimately chair of the state Democratic Party. Pelosi would go on to become a powerhouse in Washington, but in that first campaign, she was dismissed as a lightweight, a rich socialite who was out of touch with ordinary people. One of her opponents called her a dilettante, and KQED actually hosted a televised debate that year. And here's one candidate, Supervisor Carol Ruth Silver, talking while Pelosi tries to respond and the moderators also jump in.
4: How can she relate to people like me, a single parent working mother?
5: Why can't
4: somebody
5: she relate?
6: Let me answer
5: well,
6: that.
4: Because,
6: like,
4: because the problems
6: can.
4: Are different. She's never met a payroll. She's never had to worry about child care.
6: Well,
4: she's
6: I have
4: never
6: met.
4: Had a kid in a public school.
6: I have
4: she's
6: my...
4: never worried about the things that worry most of the people in San
6: and
4: Francisco.
6: You've never...
7: Let's let Nancy answer.
6: Okay.
3: So you can hear in that clip from that 87 debate that even though her campaign slogan was a voice that will be heard, she had a really hard time getting a word in edgewise.
2: Sounds like she was portrayed by her opponents as what might be called today a corporate Democrat. Can you explain more about that?
3: Yeah, exactly. In fact, in that 87 campaign, she raised and spent more money than all of the other 13 candidates combined, including a $200,000 donation to herself. Now, we should point out that 40 years later, some on the left are still angry because they think the Democratic Party relies too much on wealthy donors and corporate PACs instead of prioritizing the interests of what they see as working class people. The reality is that while Pelosi is solidly liberal, she's also very pragmatic. She was just like, what can we get done? You know, and money can sometimes help and also tenacity. Here's how she described her plan to overcome opposition to passing the Affordable Care Act.
8: If there's a fence in our way, if there's a barrier, we'll break open the gate, push through the gate. If that doesn't work, we'll climb the fence. If that doesn't work, we'll pole vault in. If that doesn't work, we'll parachute in. But we're not letting anything stand in our way.
3: And she was relentless, in fact, in getting the ACA or Obamacare passed.
2: Tell us about the campaign to replace her. How is Pelosi exerting her influence in that race?
3: Yeah, so under California's election law, the top two finishers in the primary advance to the runoff, so no surprise here in San Francisco, they're both Democrats. The more moderate candidate, at least by San Francisco standards, is openly gay state senator Scott Wiener. He's been a big proponent of building more housing and regulating AI. Pelosi has endorsed his opponent, Connie Chan. She's a member of the county board of supervisors. But, you know, no matter who wins, Pelosi's retirement is going to leave San Francisco with a much smaller voice in Congress, while the Democratic Party is losing its most prolific fundraiser.
2: That's politics correspondent Scott Schaefer, host of the new podcast, The Speaker, from KQED and NPR. Scott, thank you.
3: Thank you so much.
1: When China's leader Xi Jinping arrives at the White House tomorrow, Iran is likely to be on their agenda. China is Iran's largest trading partner, buying more than 80% of Iran's oil exports. That stopped when the U.S. imposed a naval blockade on the Strait of Hormuz, but China is quietly finding ways around that blockade. NPR's Rob Schmitz reports.
5: In normal times, that is when the U.S. is not blockading Iranian ports in the Strait of Hormuz, China imports Iranian oil through a careful step-by-step method of circumventing U.S. sanctions. Ships mask their identities and offload Iranian crude to other vessels off the coast of places like Malaysia so that these China-bound ships can say their oil does not come from Iran.
6: And then these shipments go to independent refineries or teapot refineries.
5: That's Ahmed Abadou of the London-based think tank Chatham House.
6: Because these refineries are out of the United States' reach and out of the sanctions system.
5: As Abadou explains, these teapot refineries, mainly off the coast of China's Shandong province, then offload the Iranian oil at a discount of $8 to $10 a barrel. It's a heck of a deal for Beijing, and that's why Abadou says these refineries account for up to a quarter of all oil imported into China.
6: But obviously now this oil has dried up.
5: That's because of the U.S. naval blockade in the Strait of Hormuz. Beijing has gotten around this blockade by sending tankers with mostly Saudi oil through the Bab al-Mandab Strait on the southern tip of the Red Sea, a treacherous journey that passes territory controlled by the Houthis, who have attacked and sunk vessels with missiles and drones. But the Iranian-backed group has left the Chinese alone, says Abadou.
6: From what we know, many ships raise the Chinese flag on them or declare through private channels that they have Chinese nationals on board. And this would be enough for the Houthis to avoid targeting these ships.
5: It's a reminder of how much influence China has in the region. But does Beijing have enough influence to persuade the U.S. to stop its blockade on the Strait of Hormuz? With just 12% of China's oil imports coming, or as is the case now, not coming from Iran, Henry Tugendhat of the Washington Institute for Near East Policy says China can afford to wait.
7: In terms of does China need this ceasefire right away, I think it's shown that it can wait a little bit if it thinks that Iran can get a stronger negotiating position against the U.S. in the run-up to the midterms.
5: On the eve of the summit between Xi Jinping and President Trump, Tugendhat says Trump seems more eager to resolve the conflict with Iran to help Republicans in November. He says Xi Jinping, on the other hand, appears fine with giving up Iranian oil in the short term to let the pressure on the U.S. build. After all, China relies primarily on coal to fuel its increasingly electrified economy, with more than 65% of new car sales in China last month registered as electric vehicles. Imported oil is becoming less important in China. And according to Bill Figueroa, international relations professor at the University of Groningen in the Netherlands, as the U.S. war with Iran continues, China's image as a force of stability in the region grows.
8: They're building bridges and infrastructure rather than destroying it. So, you know, there is definitely a substantial difference there. And I think one that, especially right now, you know, China is kind of looking like the better, the more balanced and the more stable partner of the two.
5: And says Figueroa, the longer the U.S. is involved in what he calls a military quagmire with Iran, the better off China's image as a stable regional partner will be. Rob Schmitz, NPR News.

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1: What did French composer Paul Dukas have in common with that famous cartoon mouse? You're on The Soundbeat. In 1940, Disney released Fantasia, a film of 8 animated segments set to some of the greatest classical works of all time. You're listening to one of them, Paul Dukas' The Sorcerer's Apprentice, performed here by Leopold Stokowski and the Philadelphia Orchestra. It's an example of a tone poem, an orchestral piece based on a work of literature. This one's based on Johann Goethe's Der Zauberlehrling and follows the same storyline. The apprentice uses spells to do his chores and is eventually bailed out by the sorcerer when he loses control. Much like Mickey as the wizard's assistant, Dukas had his own destructive streak. An extreme perfectionist, he destroyed much of his own work. Set your own chores aside and watch a clip from The Sorcerer's Apprentice at soundbeat.org. Soundbeat is produced at the Belfer Audio Archive, Syracuse University Library. I'm Brett Barry.

0: Good morning, I'm Leila Fadel. 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Love the tagline, start your day drained, powered by urgency, 0% work-life balance. Okay, it's really an interactive art exhibit, but everything inside is conveniently for sale. It's Morning Edition.
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0: And I'm Leila Fadel. People with disabilities are hitting the trail like never before. That's because adaptive mountain bikes are getting a lot better. And because trail builders are recognizing they can make trails a lot more inclusive with just a little tweaking. KUER's Macy Lipkin reports from Utah.
3: Christy Prawl is, in a lot of ways, your typical Utah resident. She's always loved being outside, camping, hiking, teaching kids about nature. After she got a spinal cord injury while rock climbing, she wanted to get back on the trails.
4: We found like some outdoor, like more rugged wheelchairs, and we thought, okay, maybe that's what we're going to have to do.
3: But a wheelchair wasn't enough to scratch the itch. Then she found out about adaptive mountain bikes from the National Ability Center in Park City.
4: I got to try out a few of their bikes, and then I realized, like, okay, this is the piece of equipment that I want to get.
3: These bikes can cost upwards of $15,000. Prawl got a partial grant and bought her own.
4: My bike gives me the freedom to go to those wild places, to do all of those things I used to do and all of those things that I love.
3: Adaptive bikes are technically not bicycles. They have three or four wheels. Most are hand cycles. They're often recumbent with an electric motor to help. Prawl relishes a challenge, but she needs to know how rideable a trail is before she goes alone.
4: I can't just like get up and walk over an obstacle or over a tree or something like that, or turn around.
3: Prawl says she's noticed a growing number of trails she can ride in recent years, like this one at Snow Basin that opened last fall.
5: We're going to be hitting Canyon Rim Trail. Trailheads over there.
3: Three local adaptive sports organizations brought bikes for people to borrow.
5: Yahoo!
3: Adaptive mountain biking is growing in Utah. A new network designed for hand cycles opened in Moab last year. The Northern Utah Trail Fest recently added an adaptive race and fun ride to the event. The state is helping, too. It gave the nonprofit Mountain Trails Foundation a grant to figure out what different trails need to become adaptive-friendly. Marshall Evans is working on that. He was a plumber before he was paralyzed in a side-by-side rollover.
6: Technology has absolutely equalized the disability, as far as in my life, for biking.
3: Adaptive bikes have gotten narrower, and Evans says the electric motors help people ride longer and keep up with friends. He says it's not hard to build trails he can ride.
6: For a little bit of effort, I can go ride the trail at speed, at the pace with all my buddies, rather than slamming on my brakes and causing a traffic jam.
3: Trails have to be wide enough, they can't tilt sideways too much, and obstacles and jumps have to fit two wheels. But he doesn't want them to be boring. At a nearby park, the group that made this route at Snow Basin is working on another. The late morning sun is strong, and it smells like dirt and freshly cut trees. Eden Valley Trails considers how different bikes will handle the routes they build. Justin Lindeen says everyone can enjoy the same paths.
7: Whether it's a flowy trail or a technical trail, it doesn't super matter as long as you have your mind on both goals.
3: Wider trails also make it easier for search and rescue crews to get somebody out. Cyclists have space to pass each other, and Lindeen says they hold up better over time.
7: It gives you the room to allow drainage properly and also to have machinery come in, whether it's weed eaters or a brush hog or something, and maintain the trail in the future.
3: He says trails that work for more people are better for everyone. For NPR News, I'm Macy Lipkin in Weber County, Utah.

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2: Seth MacFarlane is best known for creating Family Guy and American Dad. 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
3: You can't live with them. You can't live without them.
2: I spoke with MacFarlane about his new album of Muppets songs. 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

0: 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I'm Leila Fadel.
1: And I'm Steve Inskeep. The White House has launched a 24/7 live stream on YouTube called Trump TV. The context is that the major TV networks are not carrying live coverage of White House events using what is known as pool video. It's part of their show of support against President Trump's attacks against three outlets for coverage he didn't like. This includes the White House's removal of CNN from the TV pool. NPR's Scott Newman reports on the latest of Trump's ongoing efforts to bypass traditional media.
2: Trump TV, launched Monday, was introduced with a slick promo that suggested the new YouTube channel is must-see TV.
3: So sorry.
2: Since then, it's been 24 hours a day of White House events and Trump rallies. Stephen Farnsworth, a political science professor at the University of Mary Washington, says this might be exciting for Trump's base, but probably not for anyone else.
4: I don't know that a large number of undecided voters or moderate voters or people not already in Trump's camp are going to say, I've got to tune in.
2: Democrats such as Arizona Senator Mark Kelly and California Governor Gavin Newsom immediately compared the channel to authoritarian government's state-run media. In an email statement sent to NPR, a White House official said, quote, applying this logic, Mark Kelly's Twitter feed is state-run media for a party of radical socialists. The channel's launch follows an announcement last week by Trump that CNN, MS Now, and Politico would be barred from the White House. The president called the outlets fake news.
5: I cannot think that the timing is coincidental.
2: That's Jane Kirtley, professor of media ethics and law at the University of Minnesota. It can be a fine line between a channel that simply says this is what the administration is doing and one that is outright political propaganda, Kirtley says. She says having something that resembles an official government channel is problematic.
5: We in the United States are not used to having a government information channel. If you go to other countries where there is official state media, everybody understands what that is.
2: The outlets banned by Trump have filed a federal lawsuit against the action. And in solidarity, some media organizations, including NPR and Fox News, are also refusing to take audio, video, or photos from White House events until further notice. The White House is expected to respond to the lawsuit at a hearing this afternoon in U.S. District Court in Washington, D.C. The presiding judge was appointed by President Trump during his first term. Scott Newman, NPR News, Washington.
0: Ocean temperatures are abnormally hot this year. The prolonged heat is already damaging coral reefs. Reefs support the lives and livelihoods of hundreds of millions of people. NPR's Lauren Sommer traveled to one of the most pristine reefs in the world, where scientists are learning how to help reefs recover.
6: It's hard to find a coral reef that looks like it should. Worldwide, they've been hit by pollution and development. But there is an example 1,000 miles south of Hawaii. Palmyra Atoll is about as isolated as you can get in the Pacific Ocean. The islands themselves are tiny, but around them is clear turquoise water and a massive coral reef.
7: Just one of the most stunningly beautiful reefs you could ever imagine.
6: Joe Pollock works on coral science for the Nature Conservancy, a nonprofit conservation group that monitors the coral reefs at Palmyra Atoll.
7: This is one of my absolute favorite ones in the whole world.
6: Underwater, it's like being downtown during rush hour. Fish are everywhere. There's even a fish spa where big fish hang out and tiny fish clean their skin. And the corals are like the apartment buildings. Some have delicate branching arms. Others are shaped like massive fans.
7: Almost every last square inch is covered in live coral, so much to the point that corals are trying to grow over each other.
6: It looks like this because there's been very little human impact here. No one lives on Palmyra Atoll permanently. It's a U.S. National Wildlife Refuge. But that doesn't mean this reef is untouched.
7: Over here we can see just a massive dead skeleton that shows you what we lost.
6: In 2023, the ocean got extremely warm here for months, the kind of marine heat wave that's getting more intense with climate change. And many corals bleached, turning a stark white color.
7: It was devastating. You could feel in your body the suffering.
6: Bleached corals are starving and stressed. They can die if the heat lasts too long.
3: Honestly, I didn't know that it would bounce back.
6: But it did. We can see that just nearby.
7: All around is just an absolute sea of baby corals.
6: They look like little cauliflowers. Their parents are the ones that survived that bleaching event 3 years ago. Pollock says it shows the reef is recovering well, and around the world, you don't see this very often. One of the reasons it's happening here is actually the fish.
7: Yeah, so we can see whole schools of parrotfish just munching, munch and munch and munch.
6: These brightly colored parrotfish nibble the reef constantly, eating the algae growing on the surface. Back on land, Pollock explains why that's so crucial. After a bleaching event, there's a lot of open real estate on a reef, and algae is the first to move in.
3: The algae will come in, they'll take over, and it'll be really, really difficult for the coral to get even a little toehold back into where they used to be living.
6: But here at Palmyra, the parrotfish keep that algae in check, which gives baby coral a chance to find a spot to live and grow. The lessons learned here are now being used around the world. Coral restoration projects are starting to restore both the corals and the animals that eat the algae, like in Florida, where conservation groups are releasing Caribbean king crabs to help protect the corals they're putting back.
3: What Palmyra is showing us is that actions that communities take locally can have a major impact on the trajectories of their reefs.
6: Still, the climate is changing rapidly. Studies show that if humans keep burning fossil fuels, temperatures will be too hot for most reefs by the end of the century. Pollock says coral restoration is about buying time for reefs until humans can get climate change under control.
3: Given the value of coral reefs, right, given the fact that they support nearly a billion people's lives and livelihoods around this earth, it's far too soon to give up.
6: This year will be another test for reefs. Ocean temperatures set a record worldwide this summer, and coral bleaching is already underway. Lauren Sommer, NPR News.
0: That story was supported by a grant from the Pulitzer Center. It's Morning Edition from NPR News. I'm Leila Fadel.
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8: Mostly cloudy today, breezy central and east. Showers likely with a slight chance of thunderstorms. Highs low 60s to low 70s. Overnight lows mid-40s to low 50s. Sunny northwest, partly sunny southeast for tomorrow. Highs around 70 to 80. There are medium to high chances for showers and a few thunderstorms. And that is our forecast from Prairie Public. 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It does make a difference.
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0: Good morning. Early voting is underway, and an NPR PBS News mayor's poll shows voters favor Democrats on the economy, foreign policy, even immigration. Details on Morning Edition from NPR News. A court hearing comes today on the president's ban of news outlets he doesn't like. I'm Leila Faldin.
1: And I'm Steve Inskeep. Journalists say they're punished for their coverage. Trump says he is doing that, and Justice Department lawyers seek to justify it. Also, the administration kicked what it called phantoms out of Obamacare. What steps did it take to make sure they weren't real people? It's Wednesday, September 23rd. This day in 1846, the astronomer Johann Galle discovered Neptune almost exactly where the planet was mathematically predicted to be. The news is next.
2: Live from NPR News in Washington, I'm Corva Coleman. China's top leader Xi Jinping will meet President Trump tomorrow in Washington. NPR's Emily Fang reports their meeting comes at a crucial time for both men.
3: For China, the priority here is to keep the U.S. pacified without committing to anything. For the U.S., there's been an overall lack of direction in the Trump administration's approach to China this term, says Eli Ratner, a former Assistant Secretary of Defense in the Biden administration.
4: They have moved away from that declaratory policy around seeing China as the dominant strategic competitor. They have unwound some of the traditional support that we've had toward Taiwan and other allies and partners.
3: A senior administration official said Trump will personally meet Xi on the tarmac at Joint Base Andrews as he arrives in the U.S., a sign of the importance of the visit to the president. Emily Fang, NPR News, Washington.
2: A federal judge holds a hearing today on three media organizations' lawsuit against the federal government. CNN, MS Now, and Politico want to overturn President Trump's ban on their reporting from the White House. They say it is a blatant violation of the First Amendment. They and other media organizations, including NPR and Fox News, are refusing to take audio, video, or photos from White House events until further notice. NPR's David Folkenflik says the Justice Department complained about news coverage the Trump administration found unflattering and did not like.
5: The Justice Department referred to White House memos on this, saying that they were upset over coverage of the White House ballroom construction. They were upset about the reports of depletion of ammunition during the war against Iran. They were upset, for example, about coverage of the Republican midterm convention in Dallas, saying that it was unpopular and hadn't gone well. They said these things jeopardize national security and spread falsehoods.
2: NPR's David Folkenflik reporting. Voters are less confident that the U.S. Postal Service will deliver mail-in ballots on time this year than they were in 2024. That's according to the latest NPR PBS Marist poll. NPR's Hansi Lo Wang reports.
6: Compared to 2 years ago, the share of registered voters who say they are confident or very confident that the U.S. Postal Service will deliver mail-in ballots and other election mail on time has dropped 13 percentage points. It's now down to 58% of voters. That's according to an NPR PBS News Marist poll conducted this month, just as the Supreme Court blocked the Trump administration from using USPS to restrict mail-in voting for the midterm election. We should note USPS is a financial support of NPR. The Postal Service is now expected to keep delivering election mail as originally planned. In a statement, USPS says misinformation may have had an impact on public sentiment and that it has delivered more than 200 million pieces of election mail this year with an on-time score of close to 98%. Hansi Lo Wang, NPR News.
2: You're listening to NPR. The U.S. Supreme Court will, for the third time, take up a congressional redistricting map in Missouri. Lower court judges have approved a new map that favors Republican candidates. But the high court has refused to agree and has deferred to the Missouri State Supreme Court. The Missouri State Supreme Court has blocked the redistricted map from being used in this year's midterm elections. The Supreme Court has denied a request to intervene in a multi-state custody battle over a newborn with a heart defect. From member station KERA, Toluwana Osibamiwo reports, the court rejected a surrogate mother's appeal to keep the newborn.
7: Surrogate McKenna West left Alaska for Texas in July to give birth to a California couple's genetic child. The couple had asked West to get an abortion months earlier after doctors detected a severe fetal heart abnormality. West argues she's the child's mother under Texas law. Earlier this month, a Dallas judge upheld a California court's order establishing the couple as the child's parents. West unsuccessfully asked Justice Elena Kagan, who handles appeals from California, to overturn the order. Last week, the Texas Supreme Court cleared the way for the newborn's genetic parents to take him back to California for medical care. For NPR News, I'm Toluwani Osibamowo in Dallas.
2: The U.S. military says an F-16 fighter jet crashed yesterday in Germany. The pilot sustained injuries after ejecting from the aircraft. Officials at the U.S. air base in western Germany say the cause of the jet crash is being investigated. I'm Korva Coleman, NPR News.
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9: And good morning on this Wednesday morning. Coming up next, Leila Fall will ask political commentator Jonah Goldberg what Republicans should do about their party's poor poll numbers. 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It's Main Street. Here on Prairie Public. Our time now, 5:07 Central, 4:07 Mountain. We're starting on the 40s and 50s across most of North Dakota this morning. Warmest temperature, 57 at a number of places. I'll take that back. Watford City is now reporting 59 degrees. Coolest temperature is 46 at Grafton and Walhalla. 5:07 Central, 4:07 Mountain.

0: It's Morning Edition from NPR News. I'm Leila Fadel.
1: And I'm Steve Inskeep. Earlier this month, the president asked voters to pretend he is on the ballot. The latest NPR PBS News Marist poll out today shows voters are doing that.
0: Though maybe not in the way he was hoping. The poll finds Democrats have a 12-point advantage over Republicans when it comes to who voters want to represent them in Congress, and many say they're voting in opposition to Trump.
1: The survey also finds voters think Democrats would be better at handling top issues like the economy. NPR's Stephen Fowler has been digging into the results. Stephen, good morning.
2: Good morning.
1: Okay, so how is the president, his presence on the scene, shaping voter preferences?
2: Well, here's where I do the obligatory boilerplate reference to the midterm being a referendum on the party in power and Trump being in power. People aren't happy with how things are going, which is not a surprise. But it was surprising to me just how intense and immovable this displeasure seems to be. And it's also surprising at how much people do say that Trump is actually influencing their party choice.
1: Okay, let's talk about that influence. I guess you would expect Democrats to say they're voting against Trump and Republicans to be voting for Trump. Is that how it's working out?
2: Sorta. Overall, 45% of voters say their choice is against Trump. That's most Democrats and just over half of independents. But you've got a large number of Republicans, including 2 in 5 who voted for him in 2024, who say that Trump is not much of a factor in their vote. I mean, you can read that two ways. One, more people are supporting Democrats, including some people that voted for Trump before. And two, there's a potential for Trump's base to stay home this year and or Republicans to break from Trump and back a Democrat in some of these key races. Here's another nugget for you. More people say they want to vote for candidates who bring new ideas or change over experience and a proven record.
1: Okay, so how do these results compare to the last midterms where Trump was president, 2018?
2: In 2018, there was no war in Iran. We weren't several years into concerns about inflation and the economy, affordability, cost of living. And Trump's unpopularity wasn't actually this bad or strong. Case in point, his net approval is twice as bad now as it was then.
1: Wow.
2: The number of people who strongly disapprove of Trump's job performance is the highest it's been in either term at 53%. Trump's lost a quarter of those who said they strongly approve of him last March, and it's reflected in Republicans losing their advantage with voters on issues like the economy, gas prices, foreign policy, even immigration.
1: Okay, so you're saying that Trump is in even worse shape than he was in 2018 when his party lost control of the House, although they did keep control of the Senate in that case. Now, this survey again shows a 12-point advantage for Democrats across the board, but what does that mean when you break it down into individual races?
2: Well, it's important to remember this poll talks to registered voters, not the people who actually are going to show up in a midterm.
1: Ah.
2: And while this could be a blue wave, that wave will not crest evenly across states and races and districts. The primary turnout this year and other polls like this show that more people prefer Democrats and Republicans are less motivated. And fewer could show up in traditionally uncompetitive areas. So for the House and Senate, it's why you're seeing competitive races in very red places where Trump won big by 10 or 15 points in 2024, why some forecasters say Democrats could gain double-digit seats in the House, and why Republicans could lose control of the Senate and seats in places like Iowa, Alaska, Texas, and Ohio.
1: Okay, we'll keep covering the election however it turns out. NPR Stephen Fowler, thanks so much.
2: Thank you.
0: Jonah Goldberg has been listening with us. He's the editor-in-chief and co-founder of the conservative website, The Dispatch. Jonah, good morning and welcome back to the program.
3: Good morning. Always great to be here.
0: So this poll doesn't really have much good news for the Republicans. Is there one number that stands out to you?
3: Yeah, I mean, the thing I

0: of people who disapprove of the president, 53% strongly disapprove and only 6% just disapprove, which kind of shows how basically attitudes toward the president are polarizing, sort of like in a centrifuge. You get the purest stuff when you spin it. Your attitudes are polarizing to the extent that, like, nobody just has a little bit of a problem with Donald Trump. If they dislike him, it's that they have very strong feelings. And that kind of partisan and disapproval intensification is unprecedented for Trump and almost unprecedented for any president.
1: I wonder, you know, the president has said, as we heard him say at the convention, act like I'm on the ballot. And I wonder if that now becomes a liability for these candidates.
0: Oh, it definitely does. I mean, it's as if the electorate heard him say that and says, we accept your terms. The gamble that they were making with that midterm convention was that they knew there were a lot of people who wanted to vote against Trump. It's the people who like Trump that they felt like they needed to turn out and excite. Mm. And we'll see. I mean, it's still possible that the midterm convention thing, which really wasn't a convention, will have a helpful effect at the margins. But it just seems like that ultimately the people who really want to vote based on Donald Trump are the ones who want to vote against Republicans rather than for them.
1: You know, the other thing that I found interesting was immigration has long been an issue where voters favored Republicans, especially President Trump, and they've now lost that edge. How do you read that?
0: Yeah, so I mean, I think there are a lot of different things going on. I think that, first of all, there are a lot of people who liked the idea that Trump was going to send back the worst of the worst and all of that, and what they're seeing is something beyond that. I think that, you know, one of the things, I think this is basically a strategy of the Trump administration, of Stephen Miller and several other people, to basically make the chaos and the just abject fear that they were creating for not just illegal immigrants, but legal immigrants and even U.S. citizens who just happened to be going around looking like immigrants, according to some people, that chaos would get a lot of people to self-deport. Like, I think there's an intentional thing. The downside of it is that's not what a lot of Americans really wanted or expected. And so that, I think, hurts. I also think the fundamental mistake, and this is a mistake that basically both parties have been making for 25 years, but like with everything, Trump does it on steroids. They assume that every single voter they get is voting for the most expansive, extreme version of their agenda. And so Trump came into office thinking that every single voter in every single swing state was voting for full spectrum MAGA and wanted this administration to behave, you know, like a biker gang with diplomatic immunity on every front. Mm. And the truth is a huge number of voters, particularly the voters that won on the election, those sort of independents, those non-college educated Hispanic and white working class voters, even a lot of male black working class voters, those guys were voting because they were nostalgic for the pre-COVID economy of Trump's first term. And that was their pitch to them, is that we're going to get the economy rolling again. We're going to deal with all of this inflation. And instead, what we get is a president who spends most of his time, it seems, talking about ballrooms, about and delivering $6 and whatever it is, 50 cent diesel gas. And so there are just an enormous number of people who say, this isn't what I voted for. And on all of these issues, I thought I was getting X and I got a hell of a lot of Y.
1: Do you think if the economy was doing better, this wouldn't be as dismal as it is, even with the mass deportation that we're seeing, these events where American citizens have been killed? I mean, do you think this is mostly driven by people's pocketbook?
0: I don't want to say mostly. I don't want to go all vulgar Marxist on anybody. But look, economy matters. It always matters. If the economy were roaring at 3 or 4% growth or whatever, or if he had the kind of economy that he had at the beginning of his first term, I think his problems would obviously be less. But, you know, it works the other way around, too, is that if you look at the people, the people who have most strongly supported Trump, that's been his real superpower, is holding on to like this 32% of the electorate that supports him no matter what, sort of all.

0: always Trump people, they're disproportionately concentrated in, you know, obviously in red states, that's axiomatic, but disproportionately concentrated in agricultural states, rural states, manufacturing states, you know, the farm belt of the South through the Midwest. And the problems with our economies, our overall economy isn't as bad as it feels for a lot of people. I mean, if you just look at the top line numbers, but the problems that we're having are really concentrated precisely in those demographics. Like, expensive diesel affects the entire agricultural economy. The tariffs affect the manufacturing economy and are felt by people who work in it much more directly. And even like the core, a big chunk of the core MAGA people were the people who really believed they were voting for a guy who didn't want any more endless wars.
1: Yeah.
0: And so you just think about the issue climate from economics on down, a huge amount of just the headaches that are coming from the news, it's like they're aimed at discouraging Trump's core supporters, which is why we saw in another poll this week, for the first time, Trump dipped into the high 20s, you know, to 29% in approval, which is, you know, that's crazy town.
1: So if you're a swing district Republican or the GOP candidate in a close Senate race, how do you react to this poll?
0: I would sacrifice 50 oxen to Baal. No, I think like, so part of the problem is I think the Republicans who have a good, have their own independent identity, you know, they're really known in their community. They're doing better. It's the ones who are just basically generic Republican and don't have any independent identity, who are getting dragged down by Trump. And it's just awfully late to try and say, hey, I'm my own person. I'm not a rubber stamp for this guy. Voting is basically starting, and it's a real dilemma.
1: Jonah Goldberg is the co-founder of the conservative website, The Dispatch. Jonah, thank you for joining us again.
0: As always, a pleasure. Thank you.

0: This is NPR News.
1: And good morning to you. Coming up in a few minutes, citing widespread fraud, J.D. Vance and Dr. Oz announced 760,000 Americans have been kicked off health insurance purchased in the federal ACA marketplace. This raises numerous questions. That reporting coming up. Soon in the forecast, mostly cloudy today, breezy, showers are likely with a chance of afternoon thunderstorms, highs in the low 60s to low 70s. Williston 56, Minot 57, Minot Air Force Base 57, Bismarck Mandan 57, Dickinson 56, Henninger reporting 57, Jamestown is 56 degrees, Grand Forks 48, Grand Forks Air Force Base 48, Devil's Lake 54, Fargo-Moorhead 53, and Henninger reporting 57 degrees, we said. The warmest temperature is at Watford City, where it's 59. Coolest temperature is 46, and that's at Grafton and Walhalla. It's 520 Central, 420 Mountain. It's Morning Edition, and this is Prairie Public.

0: Today on Main Street, fall colors come alive at Icelandic and Pembina Gorge State Parks. Northeastern North Dakota is entering one of its most colorful times of the year, and we'll look to the two state parks to time where we can view the best fall scenery. Plus, we'll also celebrate North Dakota's newest state park, and Prairie Plates visits growing together community gardens. That's all ahead today on Main Street at 3 p.m. and 7 p.m. Central on Prairie Public.
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2: And I'm Leila Faldin. Good morning. Former Vice President Kamala Harris is returning to the campaign trail. Harris narrowly lost in Michigan to President Trump 2 years ago. She went back to join Democratic Senate candidate Abdul Sayyid at an event in Detroit. Michigan Public Radio's Russ McNamara reports.
3: The fracture within the Democratic Party over Israel's military action in Gaza was felt acutely in the swing state of Michigan in 2024, a state with a high percentage of Arab and Muslim voters. At the time, Al-Sayed criticized both the Biden administration and then-Vice President Harris for continuing to supply weapons to Israel. On Tuesday, the pair appeared to have smoothed over any rift in Detroit during a roundtable on black maternal mortality.
4: So I think we're at the point of our new relationship, where I'm going to now call you Abdul.
5: Perfect.
3: The endorsement by Harris attempts to solve a problem facing Al-Sayed. Black voters in Detroit largely voted for his Democratic opponent, Congresswoman Haley Stevens, in the primary election. In turn, Al-Sayed could help draw Arab and Muslim voters back to Harris if she decides to run for president again in 2028. At a news conference earlier in the day, Al-Sayed, who ultimately endorsed Harris for president in 2024, says he's heard from other voters about regretting their choice to either sit out or vote for President Trump 2 years ago.
6: I think if a lot of us could have had that back, had 2024 back, we would have thought about things in different ways. And I hope that moving forward, we don't reinforce the mistakes of the past that break us apart.
3: Speaking to a room full of healthcare professionals, former VP Harris is now backing him up.
4: The United States Senate should be a stopgap on the abuses of this administration, and I would suggest to you that the fellow sitting to my right would be one of them when elected.
3: First, Al-Sayed will need to defeat former Republican Congressman Mike Rogers in November. His campaign released a statement saying Al-Sayed is, quote, parachuting Harris in to save his campaign. For NPR News, I'm Russ McNamara in Detroit.
1: The Trump administration says it canceled health insurance for what it calls phantom enrollees. Officials are not sharing details of how they decided the 760,000 names did not represent real people. NPR's Selena Simmons-Duffin reports.
7: The enrollments in question were on healthcare.gov, the marketplace set up by the Affordable Care Act, also known as Obamacare. This is for people who don't get insurance from their job or a public program like Medicare or Medicaid. They can go on healthcare.gov and buy a private health insurance plan, oftentimes with premium subsidies paid for by the federal government. On Tuesday, Vice President Vance said fraudster brokers were signing up, quote, phantom people into these plans. He announced moves to punish brokers, like stopping new ones from registering for the upcoming open enrollment and changing enrollment processes. He said the government would save more than $2 billion in subsidies it would have been sending to insurance companies for the enrollments it canceled.
8: There could have been collateral damage here.
7: Cynthia Cox is the director of the program on the Affordable Care Act at KFF, a nonpartisan health research organization. She heard some time ago from contacts in the health insurance industry that this effort was underway.
8: What we know is that the administration sent a list of about a million people to health insurance companies and asked these health insurance companies to try to make contact with those people. And if those people did not respond within 30 days, they ultimately had their plan canceled.
7: She says there is fraud in the marketplace, but it's also entirely possible that qualified people had their health insurance canceled. Cox says, for instance, if someone didn't file a claim, they might have just been healthy. And if they didn't respond to the notice in time, they might have just missed it.
8: People move, you know, they don't check their email or their voicemail or, you know, that sort of thing.
7: Vance and other Trump administration officials said they were looking at 400,000 more enrollees who might get their plans canceled. The Centers for Medicare and Medicaid Services, which runs healthcare.gov and the government's other healthcare programs, did not respond to NPR's questions by airtime about the process it's using and what happens if there were mistakes and people had their plans canceled in error. Selena Simmons-Duffin, NPR News, Washington.
2: A new report finds that the overall mental health of U.S. high school students is improving, and more students say they are eating healthier. NPR's Ritu Chatterjee has the story, which mentions suicide.
9: The new report highlights findings of the latest youth risk behavior survey conducted by the CDC every 2 years. In 2025, fewer high school students reported persistent feelings of sadness and hopelessness compared to 2023, and fewer attempted suicide.
5: That's a cause for optimism.
9: Pediatrician Dr. Scott Hadland heads adolescent medicine at Mass General Brigham for Children in Boston. He says the report, which highlights trends over the past decade, shows that the pandemic era rise in mental health symptoms is declining.
5: What we're seeing is that since 2021, there's actually been a really nice improvement in many mental health indicators for young people.
9: Hadland and his colleagues administer the survey in Massachusetts. He says the new report also highlights findings that past year's reports didn't, like diet, physical activity, and sleep, which are in line with the current priorities of Health Secretary Robert F. Kennedy Jr. and his Make America Healthy Again movement.
5: There is a real emphasis on health and wellness. And look, that's very important.
9: More students reported drinking water at least 3 times a day, but there was little progress on physical activity or avoiding soda. And only 1 in 4 students reported getting at least 8 hours of sleep on school nights, which is unchanged since 2023. All critical pieces of information on teen health, says Hadland.
5: It's absolutely important for us to know what are the nutrition, exercise, and sleep behaviors of young people across the country.
9: But he notes that other information featured prominently in past reports is absent.
5: It really stood out to me that we were missing rich data on what's going on with substance use with young people, sexual risk behaviors, exposure to violence, exposure to firearms.
9: In a press conference announcing the report, CDC staff noted that any information not included in the final report is available on the survey website for anyone to see. Ritu Chatterjee, NPR News.
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0: Live from NPR News in Washington, I'm Dave Mattingly. U.S. and Iranian officials met for about 3 hours yesterday in New York, not long after President Trump addressed the U.N. General Assembly. In his nearly 40-minute speech, Trump raised the possibility of annihilating Iran if an agreement isn't soon reached to end the nearly seven-month war. While in New York, President Trump and the leaders of Greenland and Denmark signed a security agreement that allows the U.S. to expand its military presence in Greenland. NPR's Franco Ordonez reports.
1: Before signing, along with the Danish Prime Minister Mette Frederiksen and Greenland Prime Minister Jens Frederik Nielsen, President Trump boasted that the deal was long in the making. The agreement is expected to end a long-running clash between the leaders, as Trump had repeatedly demanded that the U.S. take control of the mineral-rich island. Trump says the leaders had a tremendous relationship and a secure relationship. Secretary of State Marco Rubio says the deal permanently and completely addresses U.S. national security concerns in Greenland, and it does so without altering Greenland's self-determination or Denmark's sovereignty. Frederiksen describes the trilateral agreement as a deal that can last forever. Franco Ordonez, NPR News.
0: The CEOs of OpenAI and Anthropic are among those scheduled to brief the U.N. Security Council today on safety standards for AI. This is NPR News.
2: Good morning. For Prairie Public, I'm Dave Thompson. Fraud experts are hosting events in North Dakota this month to help veterans and military families spot scams. We get the story from Judith Ruiz Branch of the Prairie News Service.
3: Roughly 80% of veterans and military personnel are targeted by scammers, and about 40% lose money, according to AARP. Juanita Jimenez-Soto with the North Dakota office says fraudsters are after their hard-earned benefits. She says the latest scam includes postcards or mailers that appear to be from Veterans Affairs or other government agencies.
4: Scammers are exploiting trust and the complexity of military and VA benefits and repeated contact through channels that look familiar and official to our veterans and military families.
3: AARP is hosting Lunch and Learn events on September 29th and 30th in Grand Forks and Minot. Jimenez Soto says attendance is free, but registration is required. People can learn more by visiting AARP's North Dakota website. I'm Judith Ruiz Branch reporting.
2: National Weather Service says there are medium to high chances for showers today into tonight, with isolated to scattered thunderstorms during the afternoon and evening. A few storms could become strong in west and south of the Missouri River. Today's highs mainly in the 60s and 70s. Lows tonight will be 40 to 55, and that will last through early next week. Right now, Williston 56, Minot 57, Minot Air Force Base 57, Bismarck Mandan 57, Dickinson 56, Hattinger 57, Grand Forks 48, Grand Forks Air Force Base 48, Devils Lake 54, Fargo-Moorhead 53, and Jamestown reporting 56 degrees. Warmest temperature in Watford City, where it's 59. Coolest temperature, 46 at Grafton and at Walhalla. So coming up next, three major news outlets banned from the White House are going before a federal judge today. They say President Trump is violating their constitutional rights. That story is coming up. Coming up on 534 Central, 434 Mountain, it's Morning Edition on Prairie Public.

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1: 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I'm Leila Fadel.
2: And I'm Steve Inskeep. Three news outlets make their case in court today to get back access to the White House.
1: Lawyers for CNN, MS Now, and Politico will tell a judge President Trump is infringing on their constitutional rights, and they should be able to cover him whether he approves of their stories or not. Some media organizations, including NPR and Fox News, are not taking audio, video, or photos from the White House events until further notice.
2: NPR's David Folkenflik is covering this story. He's on the line. David, good morning.
3: Good morning, Steve.
2: Okay, so the Department of Justice, defending the president, filed a response to this lawsuit last night. What is the defense for something that Trump doesn't deny he's doing?
3: Steve, I tell you, I could have told you before reading those filings, the administration would argue that it is a privilege, not a right, to be able to report from the White House, as the president has said publicly. And that certainly was there. But they also argued, relying on letters sent to the news outlets after their credentials were revoked, not before, that there were stories that jeopardized national security and spread falsehoods. They include coverage of the White House ballroom construction, the reports that ammunition had been severely depleted from the military during the war with Iran, and that the Republican midterm conventions were just a dud. Here's how Secretary of State Marco Rubio laid out the case to NBC.
4: The president feels very strongly that why should I have people working in my building and in my office that I believe are not honestly covering my administration? That's how he feels. We're not closing CNN. There aren't a bunch of police officers or soldiers kicking down the doors of MSNBC or MS Now, whatever it's called, and arresting people and unplugging it from the grid. They're just not allowed to work from the workspace at the White House.
3: So they're arguing that's grounds enough to be able to hold CNN, MS Now, and Politico's reporters away.
2: Very interesting that Rubio there does not say his own opinion. He says what the president feels. What argument will news organizations be making?
3: Well, so let's take it directly. For the core of it is a First Amendment argument. They're saying the president is punishing these news organizations for their speech, which is to say their coverage. The president has made the point publicly that they don't have the right to report from the White House, and that is true, the privilege argument. But once granted, under case law that's held up for decades, there's this thing called viewpoint discrimination. The government cannot do retribution against news organizations for how they cover things. That's what they're arguing here. And also the question of due process. That's the Fifth Amendment. The question of, hey, we weren't given a chance to appeal. In these briefs that were filed last night, the administration is saying, look, it's going to be final if they don't rebut these arguments by this Friday. They're kind of presenting it after the fact as though this is a temporary step and that it's still part of the process, not that it's final.
2: Just to be clear, you're telling me like you could say the Oval Office is private and let no reporters in there. But once you start letting a bunch of reporters in there, kicking them out again afterward as in retribution, that would be the thing that would be illegal, according to this argument, right?
3: That's right, under the arguments of case law in the First Amendment.
2: Okay, and what has the coverage been like of the president this week as he went to the UN General Assembly?
3: Well, look, people have withheld showing video clips and audio clips in kind of solidarity. At the same time, Trump insists upon being the dominant figure. The news, for example, musing whether he should annihilate Iran. Caitlin Collins of CNN was there asking questions. He said, you shouldn't be here. You don't have the right to do it. She pointed out she's credentialed by the UN to be there. It's a reminder to the president. He may think he may be able to intimidate or stop coverage. It's going to happen either way.
2: NPR's David Folkenflik, thanks.
3: You bet.
1: Let's turn to Stephen Bladick now for some legal analysis of this lawsuit. He's an expert on the federal courts who teaches at Georgetown University Law Center. Stephen, good morning and welcome back to the program.
5: Good morning. Thanks for having me.
1: So we just heard Marco Rubio saying that this is about access to the White House, not press freedom more broadly. Legally, does he have a point?
5: No. And I think the problem here is that if the White House had never opened its doors to the media, and if the White House had said, you know, we're going to do all of our media operations offsite, that would be one thing. But, you know, for decades, the White House has chosen to create what the Supreme Court's case law calls a non-public forum. And one of the consequences of creating such a forum, whether it's in the Brady briefing room or whether it's Pebble Beach from where the reporters do their stand-ups, is that you can't engage in viewpoint discrimination once you open your doors to that kind of forum. That's the choice the White House has made, and now it has to live with it.
1: And where have courts come down on this issue before?
5: Yeah, I mean, we haven't really seen quite so brazen an example of an executive branch engaging in this kind of viewpoint discrimination. But, you know, courts have generally been very protective of the press in this space. You know, when Jim Acosta's press pass was revoked back in 2018, a federal judge, the same one who actually has been assigned the new lawsuit by CNN, MS Now, and Politico, ordered the administration to return it. Even the fight over whether President Trump could exclude the Associated Press from Air Force One, the judges who said he could were very specific to distinguish Air Force One from other spaces in the White House, from other grounds that the government has opened up to the entire press. You know, I think this is really going to be an uphill battle for the administration to defend this policy.
1: Now, Trump originally said this ban was about stories he didn't like in CNN, Politico, MS Now, that there was no particular story that triggered this. But he's now also said this is about national security, something he's done before in court. In the DOJ's response, it cited specific articles about the Iran war and the bunker under the White House. The DOJ says this threatens national security. Is that a compelling argument here?
5: So I think it could be in the abstract, Layla, but the problem is that, you know, CNN and Politico and MS Now are hardly the only outlets that have reported on these subjects. They're hardly the only outlets that have reported information that could have been the result of unauthorized national security leaks. And so this really does have all the hallmarks of trying to, you know, come up with a post hoc rationalization for what really was, I think, you know, a lashing out by the president against media outlets whose reporting he doesn't like. You know, could the government ever have a national security justification for engaging in viewpoint discrimination or for, you know, excluding particular outlets? Maybe, but it's hard to understand why CNN, Politico, and MS Now would be unique here compared to the New York Times or other outlets that the administration has continued to allow access to.
1: Do you think then that CNN, Politico, MS Now, this is a much easier case for them to argue?
5: I do think it is. I mean, I think compared to the AP case, which was really about Air Force One and the East Room and other sort of more private spaces in the White House, at least under the existing law, Layla, I think this is a very, very strong and almost easy case for CNN, for MS Now, for Politico. The tricky part is, and this is within the government's filing late last night, one possibility is that the government's going to try to use this case to overrule those precedents. But it's hard to imagine there will be much of an appetite, whether in the lower courts or the Supreme Court, for what really looks like pretty blatant viewpoint discrimination by a president who's just unhappy with the coverage he's receiving.
1: Stephen Vladeck is a professor at Georgetown University Law Center. Thank you for your time.
5: Thank you.

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1: Stardate September 23rd. It's not often that someone hands an astronomer a major discovery, but that's what happened 180 years ago today. German astronomer Johann Galle, the director of Berlin Observatory, received a letter from Urbain Le Verrier. The French astronomer had calculated the likely position of a planet beyond Uranus, which at the time was the sun's most distant known planet. Galle looked for the new planet that night and found it, the planet Neptune. Le Verrier had calculated that Uranus wasn't orbiting the sun as expected. He decided that it was being nudged out of position by the gravity of another planet farther from the sun. He calculated the planet's location, then sent his results to Berlin. British astronomer John Couch Adams had made similar calculations. He passed his results to his own colleagues. One of them searched for the planet and saw it in 1845, but he didn't realize it. So Adams usually is credited as a co-discoverer, but some research in recent years has suggested that his calculations were off, so there's a debate about who discovered the sun's eighth planet. Appropriately enough, Neptune is at its best this week. It lines up opposite the sun, so it's closest to Earth and shining at its brightest. But it's so far away that you need a telescope to pick it out. It's not far to the upper right of the bright planet Saturn, which is low in the east at nightfall. More tomorrow. And we have more sky-watching tips in Stardate magazine. Details at stardate.org. For the McDonald Observatory, I'm Billy Henry.
2: Good morning, I'm Steve Inskeep. A mistake at the U.S. Mint turned a quarter into a windfall. Back in 2000, the Mint accidentally stamped a penny design on top of a quarter. You see George Washington's face covered by the Lincoln Memorial. The numismatic rarity sold at auction this month. Collectors call it the 26-cent coin, but it fetched a few pennies more than that, almost $17,000.
3: That makes no sense.
2: It's Morning Edition.
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0: It's Morning Edition from NPR News. I'm Leila Fadel.
2: And I'm Steve Inskeep. Here are some of the messages President Trump brought to the United Nations General Assembly this week. There is no global government. Climate change is a hoax, as are concerns about AI, which should have a different name. And the spoils belong to the victors of wars. Much of the rest of the world is talking about the need for cooperation to tackle global challenges like those. NPR's Michelle Kellerman reports from the UN.
5: President Trump used his speech to call on countries to leave the International Criminal Court and stop what he calls globalist bureaucrats. He also wants to rename artificial intelligence to superintelligence, downplaying the many calls for a slowdown and more regulations. It was a starkly different worldview than many others here at the UN's high-level week. Secretary General Antonio Guterres, whose term ends this year, says this is a time for more cooperation.
6: The world does not need a weaker United Nations. It needs a UN strong enough to face the world as it is and determined enough to build the world as it should be.
5: He says there's been an extraordinary transfer of power away from governments to a handful of private corporations and individuals.
6: Humans are increasingly handing power to machines, with artificial agents going rogue and little autonomous weapons going from science fiction to military reality.
5: The UN Security Council is holding a meeting on AI, and there's a lot of talk in the corridors at the UN about how to make this place relevant on this and other issues.
7: Most of the countries in the world want a world that is based on some kind of rules.
5: That's the European Union's top diplomat, Kaya Kallas, who says she's spending a lot of time this week trying to push for de-escalation in the Persian Gulf and to put more pressure on Russia to end its aggression in Ukraine. Both those conflicts, she says, have global implications for food and energy security. So European countries and other middle powers are trying to find ways to restore international humanitarian law.
3: The discussions with the middle powers, but also smaller countries, between smaller countries, is that how can we keep the world functioning, that we have some kind of rules in place? And there, the key question is accountability.
5: She's defending the International Criminal Court, which is under attack by the U.S. French President Emmanuel Macron spoke of a return to imperialism, arrogance, and unrestrained force.
7: Consiste à savoir si nous voulons vivre dans cet état de nature.
5: Do we want to live under this state of affairs with a return to the law of the jungle, he asked the world body, or do we want to live in a civilized international society? Brazilian leader Luiz Inácio Lula da Silva raised concerns about President Trump's approach in this hemisphere. Lula described the U.S. military operation in Venezuela as a, quote, neo-colonial incursion for strategic resources. And through an interpreter, he complained about meddling in Brazilian elections.
8: In Latin America and the Caribbean region, geographical proximity to the world's greatest military power is inescapable, especially in the context of renewed hegemonic temptations. Brazil does not fit in anyone's backyard.
5: He, too, is pushing for a revitalized UN to become a, quote, temple of peace. Michelle Kellerman, NPR News, the United Nations.
2: It's Morning Edition from NPR News. I'm Steve Inskeep.
0: And I'm Leila Faldin.
9: I'm Dr. Anthony Lizerwitz, and this is Climate Connections. 2 years ago, the torrential rains of Hurricane Helene triggered catastrophic landslides in southern Appalachia, including one that killed 11 members of a single family. Karen Rogers is director of the National Environmental Mapping and Application Center at the University of North Carolina, Asheville.
10: There has been a history of landslides in this part of North Carolina. It's a known phenomenon, but after Helene, it was devastating.
9: She says the region's steep mountain slopes are prone to landslides, especially along paths where they've occurred in the past and in areas where the soil is already saturated.
10: With Helene, we had had a precipitation event 2 days before that I think was about a 7-inch rainfall in some parts of the region. It was pretty significant, and so it saturated the soils significantly before even Helene arrived.
9: And as climate change causes more extreme storms, the risk of landslides is growing. So Rogers' team is partnering with the North Carolina Geological Survey to develop an early warning system. She says it will overlay storm forecasts with maps of past landslides and soil moisture data. The goal is to pinpoint the areas most at risk so people can get out of harm's way. Climate Connections is produced by the Yale Center for Environmental Communication. To learn more about climate change, visit climateconnections.org.
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0: From Marketplace in Washington, I'm Kimberly Adams. Whether a business is considered small in the government's eyes is pretty important. It determines whether that business is eligible for federal aid money and certain federal contracts. Now the Small Business Administration is proposing some changes to how it defines small business. Marketplace's Justin Ho has more.
2: The government sets aside about a quarter of federal contracts for small businesses, including manufacturing jobs, service sector work, and construction. Richard Prisanzano with Yale University says those contracts can be a big deal for a small business.
3: There's a lot of money, and the government is a very good payer.
2: But unless a business meets the government's definition of a small business, determined by revenue or headcount, it might miss out on those lucrative contracts. As a result, some small businesses might not want to grow.
3: Maybe they want to hire, you know, three extra employees, but that would put them out of this. I could see them not hiring because they don't want to go over the employee count.
2: The SBA is proposing to more than double the size limit in several industries. In some, including architectural services and custom computer programming services, it'll increase more than tenfold. The SBA says the new size standards will better reflect the nature of the markets in which small businesses compete. But Tom Skryer with Cornell's Management School says that could also make it harder for the smallest companies.
4: If I'm imagining my current student who's setting up a new business, just him and his partner, competing against a consulting firm with 1,000 people, perhaps, it's hard to see how that playing field would be level.
2: Skryer says supporting the smallest firms can have an outsized impact on employment and the broader economy. I'm Justin Ho for Marketplace.
0: The public comment period for this proposed rule change was supposed to close on Monday, but the Small Business Administration announced this week it would extend the comment period another 60 days, now closing on November 20th. Let's do the numbers. The FTSE in London is up less than 0.1%. Dow, S&P, and NASDAQ futures are mixed but pretty flat in the 0 to 0.1% range, with the Dow future up just 4 points. The 10-year Treasury yield is down at 4.96%. Brent crude oil is trading down 0.3% at $99 a barrel.
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0: President Trump is set to welcome Chinese President Xi Jinping when he arrives in the United States later today, with formal meetings coming tomorrow. The last time the two met face-to-face was back in May during a state visit to Beijing. This time, the two are meeting in Washington, D.C., where they're likely to discuss some hot-button issues like trade and AI guardrails. For more, we're joined by Scott Kennedy at the Center for Strategic and International Studies. Scott, good morning.
5: Good morning.
6: So what are some of the big economic issues on the table for this summit?
5: The biggest economic issue for the summit is whether or not the economic truce that the two sides agreed to in October 2025 in Busan, South Korea, is going to be extended. That would mean capping American tariffs and not re-raising them. It also mean China continuing to ship rare earths and also, both sides agreeing not to impose any additional major export controls on the other.
0: The last summit back in May produced a new U.S.-China Board of Trade and Board of Investment. Where do those stand right now?
5: The Board of Trade is a little bit more fulsome now. They, over the weekend, agreed that they would operationalize it, which means that they would just start working on trade issues, identifying $30 billion of goods on both sides in which they could bring down to either standard normal tariff levels or potentially zero tariffs. They could also, if they choose to do so, use the Board of Trade to be a platform to discuss ongoing disagreements. For example, you know, China's domestic economy is deeply unbalanced. And that's translating into global imbalances because of the size of the Chinese economy. And so it's possible that the Board of Trade might be able to tackle those kinds of larger issues, which are important not only for the United States, but for the rest of the world.
0: Last weekend, U.S. and Chinese officials met in New York to discuss AI and the potential dangers of the technology. What did the outcome of those meetings mean for the Trump-Xi summit?
5: Over the weekend, they did finally agree that they would start talking about AI and potentially reach an agreement to notify each other of when serious incidents occur. This is obviously referring to when AI potentially breaks out of its sandbox and starts doing things on the internet that it wasn't meant to do. That's a nice first step. It gets the ball rolling, but there's so much more that needs to be done. We need a lot more communication between Chinese AI companies and experts and those in the United States if we're really going to build guardrails that protect us all.
0: How are the two leaders actually thinking about AI guardrails, given that this is an area of pretty stiff competition between the U.S. and China?
5: Both Xi Jinping and Donald Trump see AI as a race for dominance. They don't want guardrails on their own efforts. They would like to constrain the other side. That said, a lot of the risks that we face from AI are not produced by the two governments per se, but by the technology itself and by potential terrorists and other actors who could do harm. And so both sides have a self-interest in trying to make an agreement about third parties, other kinds of risks. And I think both sides understand or should understand that they can walk and chew gum at the same time, that you can have significant regulation of AI, management of its downsides, and still move incredibly fast.
0: Scott Kennedy is at the Center for Strategic and International Studies. Thank you, Scott.
5: Good chatting with you.
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8: Good morning. Mostly cloudy, breezy, showers likely with a chance of afternoon thunderstorms today, highs low 60s to the lower 70s. Williston 56, Minot 57, Minot Air Force Base 57, Bismarck Mandan 57, Dickinson 56, Hettinger 57, Grand Forks 48, Grand Forks Air Force Base 48, Devil's Lake 54, Fargo-Moorhead 53, and Jamestown is 56 degrees. Coolest temperature in North Dakota right now is 46 at Grafton and Walhalla. And the warmest, Watford City at 59. 6 o'clock Central, 5 o'clock Mountain, it's morning edition on Prairie Public, and here is this hour's news.
9: Good morning. President Trump talked about annihilating Iran. Then U.S. officials met with Iranians. We ask U.S. Ambassador to the United Nations, Mike Waltz, about the administration's position in this hour of Morning Edition from NPR News. Ukraine's president wants an energy truce with Russia. Ukraine would stop hitting refineries if Russia stops going after the electric grid. I'm Steve Inskeep.
10: And I'm Leila Fadel. Ahead of winter, Ukraine is vulnerable without defensive missiles. Also, how does China deal with the U.S. blockade of the Strait of Hormuz? And a new podcast about former Speaker Nancy Pelosi, including an early campaign where she struggled to be heard. It's Wednesday, September 23rd. On this day in 2002, California became the first state to guarantee paid family leave for most workers. The news is next.
11: Live from NPR News in Washington, I'm Korva Coleman. The latest poll out from NPR, PBS News Marist, finds that many American voters are taking President Trump's work into consideration as they think about whom to vote for. NPR Stephen Fowler has more.
12: Overall, 45% of voters say their choice is against Trump. That's most Democrats and just over half of independents. But you've got a large number of Republicans, including 2 in 5 who voted for him in 2024, who say that Trump is not much of a factor in their vote. I mean, you can read that two ways. One, more people are supporting Democrats, including some people that voted for Trump before. And two, there's a potential for Trump's base to stay home this year and or Republicans to break from Trump and back a Democrat in some of these key races.
11: NPR's Stephen Fowler reporting. Ukrainian President Volodymyr Zelensky will address the United Nations General Assembly later today. He is expected to focus on Russia's full-scale invasion of his country. And NPR's Michelle Kellerman reports Zelensky has already held talks with President Trump at the UN, hoping to find ways to end the war.
13: Ukrainian President Volodymyr Zelensky says President Trump wants to end the war and has questioned Ukraine's strikes on Russian energy facilities. Zelensky says he told Trump that Ukraine would stop such attacks when Russia ends its bombardment of civilian infrastructure in Ukraine.
14: We are ready for energy ceasefire. It doesn't matter if they will not, if they don't want us to attack their diesel and refineries and etc. So we are ready if they will not attack our energy system, our electricity heating system.
13: But he's preparing for another tough winter. Zelensky is asking Trump to raise this with Chinese leader Xi Jinping later this week, since China has influence with Russia. Michelle Kellerman, NPR News, the United Nations.
11: OpenAI is calling for the U.S. to lead in setting global AI safety standards. NPR's John Ruwitch reports several AI industry leaders will brief the UN Security Council today.
15: OpenAI is releasing its proposal at a time of intense debate about how to regulate artificial intelligence after a string of incidents that have raised concern about the technology. It says international safety and security standards are key to answering the question, what does good look like in the mitigation of catastrophic AI risk? AI companies and labs have to take accountability for developing AI safely, it says, but standards will help more stakeholders have a say in how AI evolves. OpenAI says the United States should lead an effort with other countries to develop technical standards for the most cutting-edge artificial intelligence, including for recursive self-improvement, or AI building AI, which many believe could lead to the technology spiraling out of human control. John Ruwitch, NPR News.
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16: 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Rinko Kikuchi stars as a woman returning to Tokyo's ballroom dance scene after tragedy, where an infatuation with her instructor offers a chance for rediscovery, in theaters Friday.
8: Good morning. For Prairie Public, I'm Dave Thompson. As we transform into autumn, officials with the Fargo-Moorhead Coalition to End Homelessness are getting ready for the change in weather, as well as capping off what's been a busy summer.
17: It's always a busy summer. It doesn't seem like there's really any slow season when it comes to homelessness.
8: Chandler Esslinger is executive director of the Fargo-Moorhead Coalition to End Homelessness. She says despite some instability from the federal level, local groups were able to, as she put it, achieve some incredible things. The accomplishments include the development of a comprehensive regional plan.
17: We've not had a comprehensive regional plan to prevent and end homelessness since our 10-year plan expired in 2018, which means we've gone almost a decade without a North Star of what we're trying to achieve together. And I think that's some of the reason why we've seen what we've seen across the community these last several years. So I'm really excited to start implementing this plan.
8: Esslinger and coalition members will be presenting the plan to the City of Fargo Finance Committee on Wednesday as they look to secure their spot as the city develops its next budget. The demand for North Dakota's first-time home buyer home mortgage program continues to be strong. That from North Dakota Housing Finance Agency Authority Director Brandon Detlaff. The program offers lower interest rates on home borrowing.
18: You know, as rates have continued to increase, they're a little over 7% now. 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A lot of times we say housing finance agencies nationwide, that's the reason why we exist. 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
8: The authority recently sold $200 million in tax-exempt bonds and $65 million in taxable bonds for that program. Mostly cloudy, breezy today. Showers likely with a chance of afternoon thunderstorms. Highs will be in the low 60s to lower 70s. So Williston's 56, Minot 57, Minot Air Force Base 57, Bismarck Mandan 57, Dickinson some light fog 56, Hettinger reporting 57. Grand Forks 48, Grand Forks Air Force Base 48, Devil's Lake 55, Fargo Moorhead 52, Jamestown reporting 56 degrees. Temperatures across the state are in the 40s and 50s at the present time. Coming up next, President Trump touted what he portrayed as international and domestic triumphs in a speech to the UN General Assembly. It's 6:07 Central, 5:07 Mountain. It's Morning Edition on Prairie Public. From the newsroom, I'm Dave Thompson.

0: It's Morning Edition from NPR News. I'm Steve Inskeep.
1: And I'm Leila Faldin. Good morning. Iran's president takes the podium at the United Nations today, a day after President Trump spoke of annihilating Iran.
0: Trump spoke of options ranging from total destruction to a peace deal after the U.S. election. He also appealed for international cooperation as he wrapped up his speech before the United Nations General Assembly in New York. In a moment, we will discuss that speech and more with Trump's ambassador to the United Nations, Mike Waltz. We begin with the news.
1: NPR White House correspondent Deepa Shivaram joins us to discuss. Hi, Deepa.
2: Hey, good morning.
1: Good morning. So first, just catch us up on what Trump said in his speech in New York.
2: Yeah, I will say it was a pretty brief speech overall as far as Trump's speeches go. He talked about U.S. actions in Venezuela and Iran and essentially used both as examples of America's military might. At one point, he mused on whether he should annihilate Iran, as you all mentioned. And keep in mind, there were leaders from Iran in the audience. And he talked about how the U.S. has benefited from access to Venezuela's oil supply after a military intervention there that led to the capture of the country's leader, Nicolas Maduro. He even used the phrase, quote, to the victor belong the spoils, referring to U.S. control of Venezuela's oil, though that goes pretty directly against U.S. foreign policy tradition to not explicitly connect military intervention with the acquisition of resources. Overall, it was a speech that highlighted how Trump sees his own role as a world leader. He described himself as someone who takes action when other countries don't, and someone who isn't afraid to use force to protect America's interests. In the past, Trump has been really critical of the United Nations as a body and hasn't shied away from criticizing it. But this year, he mostly stuck to his remarks, though he did accuse the UN of, quote, imposing the far left agenda of globalist bureaucrats who nobody ever elected. And he was also critical of the ICC, the International Criminal Court.
1: Now, he also had back-to-back meetings with world leaders. How did those interactions play out?
2: Yeah, it was a packed day yesterday. Trump met with leaders from Britain, Japan, Venezuela, and the Gulf nations. He signed a deal with Greenland and Denmark to put more U.S. bases in Greenland. And that was a win for Trump, who's been calling for the U.S. to, quote, take Greenland since he returned to the White House last year. This deal doesn't give the U.S. any ownership of the island, of course, but it does expand U.S. presence, which Trump wanted. He also met with Ukraine's Volodymyr Zelensky to speak about trying to end the war between Ukraine and Russia. But I will say the biggest news out of that meeting actually had to do with Iran. While taking questions, Trump revealed that a U.S. delegation had been meeting with Iranians for 3 hours yesterday. It's not clear how much progress was made during those talks, but it does mark a significant shift back to diplomacy after talks with Iran broke down over the summer over the Strait of Hormuz. Trump, of course, has been under enormous pressure to find a way to end this conflict with Iran. He says the election is not on his mind as he weighs what to do about this war that he and Israel started, but voters at home are increasingly unhappy.
1: Yeah, I mean, the meetings yesterday are coming as Trump is facing a lot of uphill battles on domestic issues, poor approval ratings, legal battles, a fight with the press corps.
2: Right, and not to mention a major summit with Chinese leader Xi Jinping, who's arriving in Washington tonight. But yeah, on the domestic front, I mean, polling shows that Trump is doing even worse than before. A new poll from Reuters Ipsos shows that Trump's approval rating sits at 32%. Other polling shows that Americans are souring on Trump's stance on foreign policy. And of course, there are the other battles. Trump this week banned three news outlets from covering the White House, and now the administration is facing a legal action, and a judge is expected to weigh in on that lawsuit today.
1: That's NPR's Deepa Shivaram. Thank you, Deepa.
2: Thank you.
0: President Trump's ambassador to the United Nations has been listening with us, and he's on the line. Ambassador Mike Waltz, welcome.
3: Hey, good to be with you, Steve.
0: Thanks for
3: joining. Hope you can hear me okay.
0: Yeah, I can hear you okay. There may be a little bit of a delay on the line, but we'll work our way through that. Now, as we just heard from Deepa, the president described 3 hours of talks, which we believe are between his envoy, Steve Witkoff, and Iran's foreign minister. What are the elements of that discussion? What's on the table?
3: Well, always on the table, Steve, and the president has been quite clear about this in terms of our strategic objectives, is Iran can never have a nuclear weapon. And I just want to remind everyone, as the UN ambassador, that's not just President Trump's position. That has been multiple presidents' position for decades now. And in fact, it's been the entire world's position. There have been

0: UN resolutions after UN resolution for the better part of 20 years, with the entire world joining us, that Iran just cannot have a nuke. God help us if this genocidal regime that just machine gunned, literally, Steve, 40,000 of its own people in the course of a few days gets its hands on weapons of mass destruction.
1: Understood. But let's talk about the more limited discussions that we think are underway. According to news reporting, the Iranians have perhaps talked of a trade. They would reopen the Strait of Hormuz to free oil traffic in exchange for the easing of some of the economic pressure the U.S. has put on them. Is that how this discussion seems likely to be shaped?
0: Well, what's interesting is when the Iranians come to the table, they're not necessarily as concerned about military action as they want access to cash. Mm-hmm. And remember, the IRGC controls about 40 to 50% of the Iranian economy. So there's frozen assets, there's sanctions relief that they want, but they cannot use the world's economy. They cannot use it. It's in contravention of international law to choke off a waterway. Imagine if Spain or Morocco choked off the Straits of Gibraltar because of a dispute with another country, right? So we will not allow that to happen, and we certainly won't allow the Iranians to expand what they're trying to do here in terms of leverage. They're now trying to expand it into Lebanon, into other areas where their terrorist proxy forces have terrorized the region for years.
1: Can you just
0: so we'll see
1: me
0: what comes of it, but yeah. It is significant, Steve. It is significant that this was the first direct contact since the ceasefire broke down some time ago.
1: Is the deal that I described, though, is that what's on the table? And are you telling me that wouldn't be acceptable to the United States? The U.S. isn't going to trade anything to open the strait.
0: I don't want to get ahead of internal discussions that we're having. But again, it was significant that there was direct contact. The president has made it clear that they have to come to the table in good faith, in line with UN resolutions, to back away from this obsession with a nuclear weapon.
1: Did they agree to further meetings?
0: We'll see. We'll see. We're literally internalizing what they brought to the table.
1: Oh, interesting. So they brought a proposal and the United States is considering it. Is that the way we should think about this?
0: We will always consider any type of negotiation and diplomacy to bring this to a responsible resolution.
1: Okay. The president also yesterday spoke of the oil agreement with Venezuela. And we'll just remind people, after replacing Venezuela's president, the U.S. Worked with the new rulers, if you will, the same regime, new people, to get oil out of Venezuela. And he said, quote, "To the victor belong the spoils." I found that a very interesting phrase because it's a different U.S. approach. In World War II, for example, as I'm sure you know very well, you study history, the U.S. emphasized we're not in it for the money. We're defeating Germany and Japan, but not for the money. Can you lay out the principle here? When should the U.S. be using war to take other countries' resources?
0: Well, Steve, I would actually just push back on the premise of your question.
1: Okay.
0: In that regard. But look, the United States has had sanctions on the Maduro regime. Again, this is a regime that has so abused its own people over time. You had more Venezuelan refugees, over 8 million, than you did out of the conflicts like Syria. So it's been quite devastating. The United States and our allies have borne a number of those costs over the years. And obviously, we had an incredibly successful military operation to capture. He's actually in jail just down the street and enter into the U.S. court system, a mm-hmm. wanted charged narco-terrorist in Nicolas Maduro. Look, we've entered in now to a number of, call them joint ventures, equity agreements with the Venezuelan oil industry. The president feels that the United States should pull some of those costs back and that the American people should benefit from those successful activities. So that's essentially the underpinning of what we're trying to do. And look, I can tell you, we've met with the Venezuelan officials that normally we could not engage with at all.
1: Sure.
0: And they are moving towards a brighter and better future for that.

0: critical, critical country. And Steve, just more broadly, what's happening in the Western Hemisphere? Seven elections have gone America's way in terms of governments now that want to embrace the relationship with the United States just in the last 18 months. I'll tell you, if the Abraham Accords was the story of the first Trump administration, what's happening in the Western Hemisphere, from the Arctic to securing our southern border to the Panama Canal and now in South America, is transformative and will be the story of the second Trump
1: You put a lot on
0: administration.
1: the table, and I want to ask you about some of that. In fact, I'm
0: Sure.
1: hoping that you can stay with us after a brief break. But in the few seconds before that break, what did the president mean by "to the victor belong the spoils"?
0: Well, I just laid that out for you. We're entering in to a number of joint agreements with this new Venezuelan government. We're taking, we have our eyes wide open, but we are moving towards, as Secretary Rubio has laid out, an economic recovery phase, a stability phase, and at the appropriate point towards elections. And so, as we enter into a series of agreements with them, that's how we're going to move forward in this
1: Let me
0: relationship.
1: stop you for the moment, Ambassador Waltz. I hope you can stay with us for a couple of more minutes. We're going to take a brief break and then come right back, and we've got a few more questions for you. This is a great start. Really appreciate it. You're listening to Morning Edition from NPR News.

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5: Coming up in our news at the bottom of the hour, a group of Mandan residents have gathered more than 700 signatures on a petition to limit data centers to be 25 megawatts or less. We'll hear from Susan Beeley, the organizer, coming up at the bottom of the hour. Just wanted to say something about what we've been listening to this morning. The interview with the ambassador was really fascinating. I can hardly wait to hear what comes after the break. Hope you can stay with us for that. And in the forecast, mostly cloudy, breezy, showers, likely a chance of afternoon thunderstorms, highs in the low 60s, low 70s. We're starting out with clouds across western North Dakota and partly cloudy skies across eastern North Dakota. Temperatures are generally in the 40s and 50s. There is some fog in the Dickinson area at the present time. 621 Central, 521 Mountain, it's Morning Edition, and this is Prairie Public.
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0: It's Morning Edition from NPR News. I'm Steve Inskeep with Leila Fadel, and President Trump's ambassador to the United Nations, Mike Waltz, is still on the line. Ambassador, thanks for sticking with us. I want to ask about Ukraine, because we heard an idea floated by Volodymyr Zelensky, the president of Ukraine. He talked about an energy truce, and the idea is Ukraine doesn't hit Russian diesel facilities or gas refineries, oil refineries. And in exchange, Russia would keep away from Ukraine's power grid, which they really need in the winter. Does the United States support that idea?
7: Yeah, Steve. We actually, if you roll back the clock to last year, and I co-facilitated or supported Secretary Rubio as we engaged the Russians and Ukrainians a year ago. We entered into a moratorium on striking each other. We facilitated a moratorium on both sides. We would certainly welcome that again. And there's some discussion of the same when it comes to grain, wheat, barley. Both the Russians and the Ukrainians export about a quarter of global grain exports. And so it's tremendously affecting East Africa. There's a lot of people that are going from, frankly, bad to worse situations right now across the region and around the world. This is just all the more reason, Steve, where the president has been adamant the war has to end. Not only is there a risk of it spreading to our NATO allies, there is the 1,000 people a day, Steve, that are dying on the Ukrainian front lines, mm-hmm. plus now the rest of the world that's being affected by energy, grain and other type exports. The president's determined it's has to end, and he's using the weight of both his leadership and U.S. leadership to try to do just that.
0: Okay, and I heard you say yes at the beginning of that. So the U.S. would support that idea of an energy truce, and you said the U.S. in fact supported it in the past. Let me ask now about Greenland. You alluded earlier to agreements across the Americas. There is this agreement now with Denmark over the status of Greenland. Denmark maintains sovereignty there. Greenland remains separate from the United States, and there is a change to U.S. military basing there. What does the United States get out of the agreement that it did not have before?
7: Well, we have expanded overflight in terms of aviation, but also importantly, subsea and other types of naval access. The United States gets, in addition to that, to really sit down with our Danish partners and ensure that we don't see the types of so-called investments like we've seen from the Chinese and other places, companies that may look like commercial entities and then have a dual use with the Chinese or Russian military. And and just to kind of take a step back, Steve, if we're ever attacked in the continental homeland, it's going to come over the North Pole. It's obviously, if you know, when everyone flies, if you fly to Europe or Asia, you know, and you look at those maps, you fly over the north, it's obviously a much shorter route. We're starting to see that with shipping as well. As the ice pulls back, you're starting to see shipping lanes go over both the north of Canada and the north of Russia. So it's becoming an increasingly contested space, not to mention the critical minerals and oil and gas that are being exposed, and massive, often untouched fisheries that we're seeing other countries send their vessels up in there. It's affecting our native populations, but it's also affecting our food stocks. So the Arctic is an incredibly important space. It's kind of a new, unfortunately, space of competition. And the president's been focused on it since day one. And frankly, many of our NATO allies were not. They are now. May have taken some tough love or some mean tweets, so to speak. But now you have NATO focused on it. You have your European allies focused on it. And you have an agreement with Denmark that is going to make the American homeland safer.
0: I'm glad you mentioned mean tweets. The president, of course, talked about annexing Greenland repeatedly. And I want to ask about another statement the president made yesterday there at the United Nations. In his discussion of Iran, he talked about Iran
7: I'm sorry to interrupt you. President Truman made offers to buy Greenland from Denmark. There's been a number of other updates to our 1951 treaty Denmark from Greenland. There's been other discussions with other administrations of annexing. So this wasn't
0: I understand and respect that Truman didn't do tweets, but he made some other remarks. That's true. But I was thinking in terms of
7: letters.
0: Understood. He did write interesting letters. In the speech yesterday, the president, talking about Iran, used the phrase nuclear annihilation. Should a president be talking that way?
7: Well, this is a regime that has been at war with us, Steve, for 47 years. It's quite personal to me, and it should be to every veteran out there, over 1,000 American soldiers over various conflicts, starting with the Marine barracks bombing in Lebanon in the early 80s, have lost their lives. Many told tens of thousands of more civilians across the region, from Lebanon to Syria to Iraq to Yemen. There is not a single country that is better off because of the Iranian regime. And
0: terrorist
7: organization is practically funded now. So when we're talking about this type of regime that has terrorized so many countries for so many years, it only listens to strength and deterrence. I could tell you that firsthand. So I'm absolutely fine with it. I think the American people are fine with it if ultimately we get to an agreement that makes the next generation safe from an Iranian regime with a nuclear weapon.
0: Okay. I got to be respectful of the clock here. We've got a few seconds left. Give me a yes or no answer, and we'll fill in on it later. Is the United Nations working well right now?
7: It's working better. The president has, under his leadership, NATO working better and contributing, and we're going to get the UN to a better place. We call it Make the UN Great Again. It's reforming, It's becoming more relevant. This year, it'll have a new Secretary General. And I can point to you from Gaza Haiti, places where it's working with us.
0: Got to stop there. Ambassador Mike Waltz, this has been great. Hope we talk again. Thank you so much for taking so much time, sir.
7: All right. Thank you.
0: He's the UN ambassador, and you're hearing him on Morning Edition from NPR News.
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8: Live from NPR News in Washington, I'm Dave Mattingly. Ukraine's President Volodymyr Zelensky is expected to detail what he calls concrete security proposals and de-escalation measures with Russia when he addresses the UN General Assembly in New York today. Zelensky met with President Trump yesterday on the sidelines of the UN meeting, where Trump repeated his belief that a deal can be reached between Moscow and Kyiv. Israeli Prime Minister Benjamin Netanyahu is scheduled to address the UN General Assembly tomorrow. Ahead of his speech, Netanyahu took aim at New York Mayor Zohran Mamdani, who's called for the Israeli leader to be arrested for alleged war crimes in Gaza. Here's NPR's Kat Lonsdorf.
9: Netanyahu posted a short video in English on social media.
10: Shame on you, Mr. Mamdani.
9: Reiterating that he is coming to the United Nations this week. Netanyahu's visit to New York for the UN General Assembly has been controversial. The International Criminal Court has an outstanding warrant for his arrest for alleged war crimes on civilians during Israel's war against Hamas in Gaza. Mamdani has repeatedly stated his belief that Netanyahu is a war criminal and that federal authorities should arrest him if he steps foot in New York. Netanyahu is scheduled to address the UN before heading back to Israel the same day. Kat Lonsdorf, NPR News, Tel Aviv.
8: President Trump welcomes China's President Xi Jinping to the White House tomorrow, where Iran and the future of AI are expected to get a lot of attention. This is NPR News.
5: Good morning. For Prairie Public, I'm Dave Thompson. A group of Mandan residents gathered more than 700 signatures on a petition to limit any data centers to be 25 megawatts or less. The group wants to propose the proposed city ordinance on the ballot. The petitions were turned in Tuesday at the Mandan City Hall. Susan Beeler is the organizer.
11: The reasoning for that was we were looking at what other communities have done across the country and had their petitions stand as far as to not a big legal challenge. Not something that we would like to avoid. But, you know, we are up against big money, so they have deeper pockets, and hopefully they won't challenge it. Maybe they'll just move on to another area and let our students go to school in peace and not have a hyperscale data center right outside their classrooms.
5: Beeler says a data center is proposed for an area near the new Mandan High School and Middle School. She says she's hoping city leaders will put this on the ballot for the November election. Well, looking at our forecast, let's go a little bit more in depth into what we can expect for the next several days. There are medium to high chances for showers today into tonight, with isolated to scattered thunderstorms during the afternoon and evening. A few of the storms could become strong west and south of the Missouri River. Highs will mainly be in the 60s and 70s, lows 45 to 55 through early next week. Breezy conditions expected today, Friday, and Saturday. Medium to high chances for rain return to central and eastern North Dakota Friday afternoon through Friday night, then statewide early next week. So that's what today we're looking for, highs low 60s and low 70s statewide. Williston 56, Minot 57, Minot Air Force Base 58, Bismarck Mandan is 57, Dickinson 56 with fog. Heading of reporting 57. Grand Forks 48, Grand Forks Air Force Base 47, Devil's Lake 55, Fargo Moorhead 52, and Jamestown is 56 degrees. So we have cloudy skies over western North Dakota. Clear to partly cloudy to mostly cloudy skies over eastern North Dakota at the present time. 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Our time now, 6:34 Central, 5:34 Mountain. 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
0: It's Morning Edition from NPR News. I'm Steve Inskeep.
12: And I'm Leila Fadel. Good morning. No matter which party controls the House after the November election, one thing is for sure. The next Congress will not include San Francisco Democrat and former House Speaker Nancy Pelosi, who is retiring after nearly 40 years in the House of Representatives, and she was the first female speaker there. As Pelosi serves out her final months in office, KQED Public Media in San Francisco is releasing a 5-part podcast called The Speaker, about Pelosi's influence on the national political landscape. KQED's Scott Schaefer is hosting the podcast, and he joins us now. Good morning, Scott.
13: Good morning.
12: Okay, so the first episode of your podcast takes place in 1987, the year Pelosi was first elected. Tell us about how she got her start in Congress.
13: Yeah, that's right. Pelosi was one of 14 candidates running for that seat after Congresswoman Sala Burton died of cancer. And up to that point, Pelosi had been a Democratic Party insider, first as a local volunteer, later becoming a prolific fundraiser in California and nationwide, and then ultimately chair of the state Democratic Party. Pelosi would go on to become a powerhouse in Washington, but in that first campaign, she was dismissed as a lightweight, a rich socialite who was out of touch with ordinary people. One of her opponents called her a dilettante, and KQED actually hosted a televised debate that year. And here's one candidate, Supervisor Carol Ruth Silver, talking while Pelosi tries to respond and the moderators also jump in.
14: How can she relate to people like me, a single parent working mother?
15: Why can't
14: somebody
15: she relate? Let me answer that.
14: I like why you don't think she can. Because the problems are different. She's never met a payroll. She's never had to worry about child care.
15: Well,
14: she's
15: never had
14: a kid in a public school.
15: I have
14: she's never worried about the things that worry most of the people in San
15: and
14: Francisco.
15: You've never
16: let's let Nancy answer.
15: Okay.
13: So you can hear in that clip from that 87 debate that even though her campaign slogan was a voice that will be heard, she had a really hard time getting a word in edgewise.
12: Sounds like she was portrayed by her opponents as what might be called today a corporate Democrat. Can you explain more about that?
13: Yeah, exactly. In fact, in that 87 campaign, she raised and spent more money than all of the other 13 candidates combined, including a $200,000 donation to herself. Now, we should point out that 40 years later, some on the left are still angry because they think the Democratic Party relies too much on wealthy donors and corporate PACs instead of prioritizing the interests of what they see as working class people. The reality is that while Pelosi is solidly liberal, she's also very pragmatic. She was just like, what can we get done? You know, and money can sometimes help and also tenacity. Here's how she described her plan to overcome opposition to passing the Affordable Care Act.
17: If there's a fence in our way, if there's a barrier, we'll break open the gate, push through the gate. If that doesn't work, we'll climb the fence. If that doesn't work, we'll pole vault in. If that doesn't work, we'll parachute in. But we're not letting anything stand in our way.
13: And she was relentless, in fact, in getting the ACA or Obamacare passed.
12: Tell us about the campaign to replace her. How is Pelosi exerting her influence in that race?
13: Yeah, so under California's election law, the top two finishers in the primary advance to the runoff, so no surprise here in San Francisco, they're both Democrats. The more moderate candidate, at least by San Francisco standards, is openly gay state senator Scott Wiener. He's been a big proponent of building more housing and regulating AI. Pelosi has endorsed his opponent, Connie Chan, a member of the Board of Supervisors. She's a favorite of organized labor. But, you know, no matter who wins, Pelosi's retirement is going to leave San Francisco with a much smaller voice in Congress, while the Democratic Party is losing its most prolific fundraiser.
12: That's politics correspondent Scott Schaefer, host of the new podcast, The Speaker, from KQED and NPR. Scott, thank you.
13: Thank you so much.
0: When China's leader Xi Jinping arrives at the White House tomorrow, Iran is likely to be on their agenda. China is Iran's largest trading partner, buying more than 80% of Iran's oil exports. That stopped when the U.S. imposed a naval blockade on the Strait of Hormuz. But China is quietly finding ways around that blockade. NPR's Rob Schmitz reports.
15: In normal times, that is when the U.S. is not blockading Iranian ports in the Strait of Hormuz, China imports Iranian oil through a careful step-by-step method of circumventing U.S. sanctions. Ships mask their identities and offload Iranian crude to other vessels off the coast of places like Malaysia so that these China-bound ships can say their oil does not come from Iran.
16: And then these shipments go to independent refineries or teapot refineries.
15: That's Ahmed Abadou of the London-based think tank Chatham House.
16: Because these refineries are out of the United States' reach and out of the sanctions system.
15: As Abadou explains, these teapot refineries, mainly off the coast of China's Shandong province, then offload the Iranian oil at a discount of $8 to $10 a barrel. It's a heck of a deal for Beijing, and that's why Abadou says these refineries account for up to a quarter of all oil imported into China.
16: But obviously now this oil has dried up.
15: That's because of the U.S. naval blockade in the Strait of Hormuz. Beijing has gotten around this blockade by sending tankers with mostly Saudi oil through the Bab al-Mandab Strait on the southern tip of the Red Sea, a treacherous journey that passes territory controlled by the Houthis, who have attacked and sunk vessels with missiles and drones. But the Iranian-backed group has left the Chinese alone, says Abadou.
16: From what we know, many ships raise the Chinese flag on them or declare through private channels that they have Chinese nationals on board. And this would be enough for the Houthis to avoid targeting these ships.
15: It's a reminder of how much influence China has in the region. But does Beijing have enough influence to persuade the U.S. to stop its blockade on the Strait of Hormuz? With just 12% of China's oil imports coming, or as is the case now, not coming from Iran, Henry Tugendhat of the Washington Institute for Near East Policy says China can afford to wait.
18: In terms of does China need this ceasefire right away, I think it's shown that it can wait a little bit if it thinks that Iran can get a stronger negotiating position against the U.S. in the run-up to the midterms.
15: On the eve of the summit between Xi Jinping and President Trump, Tugendhat says Trump seems more eager to resolve the conflict with Iran to help Republicans in November. He says Xi Jinping, on the other hand, appears fine with giving up Iranian oil in the short term to let the pressure on the U.S. build. After all, China relies primarily on coal to fuel its increasingly electrified economy, with more than 65% of new car sales in China last month registered as electric vehicles. Imported oil is becoming less important in China. And according to Bill Figueroa, international relations professor at the University of Groningen in the Netherlands, as the U.S. war with Iran continues, China's image as a force of stability in the region grows.
19: They're building bridges and infrastructure rather than destroying it. So, you know, there is definitely a substantial difference there. And I think one that, especially right now, you know, China is kind of looking like the better, the more balanced and the more stable partner of the two.
15: And says Figueroa, the longer the U.S. is involved in what he calls a military quagmire with Iran, the better off China's image as a stable regional partner will be. Rob Schmitz, NPR News.

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1: This is Dakota Datebook for September 23rd. Meriwether Lewis, William Clark, and their intrepid Corps of Discovery were integral to the expansion of a new country. The expedition set out to begin mapping the immense territory that Thomas Jefferson had purchased. They chronicled the vast wilderness and the rich resources it contained. Lewis and Clark are a bedrock of American history, but they were not the first Europeans to explore the Great Plains. In the 1790s, a story in Wales became very popular. There was a surge of interest across the country in the story of a Welshman named Madog, who supposedly discovered America. There were rumors of the existence of a tribe of Welsh Indians. John Evans was determined to explore the Missouri River and find the lost tribe. Evans sailed to America and arrived in Baltimore in October of 1792. The following spring, he ventured to Spanish Louisiana, where he was imprisoned on suspicion of being a British spy. The Spanish eventually released him, and in 1795, they allowed him to join an expedition to explore the Missouri River. The goal of the Spanish was to find a route to the Pacific Ocean. The goal of John Evans was to find the Welsh Indians. Evans set off on his adventure. On this date in 1796, he found the Mandan in what would eventually become North Dakota. He spent the winter with them. He was convinced that the myth of the Welsh Indians was just that, a myth. He later wrote, "Thus, having explored and charted the Missouri for 1,800 miles, and by my communications with the Indians this side of the Pacific Ocean from 35 to 49 degrees of latitude, I am able to inform you that there is no such people as the Welsh Indians." Evans never found his Welsh Indians, but his exploration resulted in something even more valuable. He produced the first map of the area. Evans remained in the service of Spain until he died in New Orleans in May of 1799 of malaria. His map, however, lived on. It came into the possession of Thomas Jefferson and was later used by Lewis and Clark. Today's Dakota Datebook was written by Dr. Carol Butcher. I'm Merrill Pepcorn.
2: Dakota Datebook is produced in cooperation with the State Historical Society of North Dakota, with funding by the Study ND, North Dakota's largest lifelong learning community.
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0: 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I'm Steve Inskeep.
4: And I'm Leila Fadel. People with disabilities are hitting the trail like never before. That's because adaptive mountain bikes are getting a lot better. And because trail builders are recognizing they can make trails a lot more inclusive with just a little tweaking. KUER's Macy Lipkin reports from Utah.
5: Christy Prahl is, in a lot of ways, your typical Utah resident. She's always loved being outside, camping, hiking, teaching kids about nature. After she got a spinal cord injury while rock climbing, she wanted to get back on the trails.
6: We found like some outdoor, like more rugged wheelchairs, and we thought, okay, maybe that's what we're gonna have to do.
5: But a wheelchair wasn't enough to scratch the itch. Then she found out about adaptive mountain bikes from the National Ability Center in Park City.
6: I got to try out a few of their bikes, and then I realized, like, okay, this is the piece of equipment that I want to get.
5: These bikes can cost upwards of $15,000. Prahl got a partial grant and bought her own.
6: My bike gives me the freedom to go to those wild places, to do all of those things I used to do and all of those things that I love.
5: Adaptive bikes are technically not bicycles. They have three or four wheels. Most are hand cycles. They're often recumbent with an electric motor to help. Prahl relishes a challenge, but she needs to know how rideable a trail is before she goes alone.
6: I can't just, like, get up and walk over an obstacle or over a tree or something like that, or turn around.
5: Prahl says she's noticed a growing number of trails she can ride in recent years, like this one at Snow Basin that opened last fall.
7: We're going to be hitting Canyon Rim Trail. Trailhead's over there.
5: Three local adaptive sports organizations brought bikes for people to borrow.
7: Yahoo!
5: Adaptive mountain biking is growing in Utah. A new network designed for hand cycles opened in Moab last year. The Northern Utah Trail Fest recently added an adaptive race and fun ride to the event. The state is helping, too. It gave the nonprofit Mountain Trails Foundation a grant to figure out what different trails need to become adaptive-friendly. Marshall Evans is working on that. He was a plumber before he was paralyzed in a side-by-side rollover.
8: Technology has absolutely equalized the disability, as far as in my life, for biking.
5: Adaptive bikes have gotten narrower, and Evans says the electric motors help people ride longer and keep up with friends. He says it's not hard to build trails he can ride.
8: For a little bit of effort, I can go ride the trail at speed, at the pace with all my buddies, rather than slamming on my brakes and causing a traffic jam.
5: Trails have to be wide enough, they can't tilt sideways too much, and obstacles and jumps have to fit two wheels. But he doesn't want them to be boring. At a nearby park, the group that made this route at Snow Basin is working on another. The late morning sun is strong, and it smells like dirt and freshly cut trees. Eden Valley Trails considers how different bikes will handle the routes they build. Justin Lindeen says everyone can enjoy the same paths.
9: Whether it's a flowy trail or a technical trail, it doesn't super matter as long as you have your mind on both goals.
5: Wider trails also make it easier for search and rescue crews to get somebody out. Cyclists have space to pass each other, and Lindeen says they hold up better over time.
9: It gives you the room to allow drainage properly and also to have machinery come in, whether it's weed eaters or a brush hog or something, and maintain the trail in the future.
5: He says trails that work for more people are better for everyone. For NPR News, I'm Macy Lipkin in Weber County, Utah.

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4: Seth MacFarlane is best known for creating Family Guy and American Dad. He's also an accomplished singer. He's released an album of Sinatra tunes, and now...
5: You can't live with them. You can't live without them.
4: I spoke with MacFarlane about his new album of Muppets songs. 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

0: 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I'm Leila Fadel.
1: And I'm Steve Inskeep. The White House has launched a 24/7 live stream on YouTube called Trump TV. The context is that the major TV networks are not carrying live coverage of White House events using what is known as pool video. It's part of their show of support against President Trump's attacks against three outlets for coverage he didn't like. This includes the White House's removal of CNN from the TV pool. NPR's Scott Newman reports on the latest of Trump's ongoing efforts to bypass traditional media.
2: Trump TV, launched Monday, was introduced with a slick promo that suggested the new YouTube channel is Must See TV.
3: The show's starting.
2: Since then, it's been 24 hours a day of White House events and Trump rallies. Stephen Farnsworth, a political science professor at the University of Mary Washington, says this might be exciting for Trump's base, but probably not for anyone else.
4: I don't know that a large number of undecided voters or moderate voters or people not already in Trump's camp are going to say, I've got to tune in.
2: Democrats such as Arizona Senator Mark Kelly and California Governor Gavin Newsom immediately compared the channel to authoritarian governments' state-run media. In an email statement sent to NPR, a White House official said, quote, applying this logic, Mark Kelly's Twitter feed is state-run media for a party of radical socialists. The channel's launch follows an announcement last week by Trump that CNN, MS Now, and Politico would be barred from the White House. The president called the outlets fake news.
5: I cannot think that the timing is coincidental.
2: That's Jane Kirtley, professor of media ethics and law at the University of Minnesota. It can be a fine line between a channel that simply says this is what the administration is doing and one that is outright political propaganda, Kirtley says. She says having something that resembles an official government channel is problematic.
5: We in the United States are not used to having a government information channel. If you go to other countries where there is official state media, everybody understands what that is.
2: The outlets banned by Trump have filed a federal lawsuit against the action. And in solidarity, some media organizations, including NPR and Fox News, are also refusing to take audio, video, or photos from White House events until further notice. The White House is expected to respond to the lawsuit at a hearing this afternoon in U.S. District Court in Washington, D.C. The presiding judge was appointed by President Trump during his first term. Scott Newman, NPR News, Washington.
0: Ocean temperatures are abnormally hot this year. The prolonged heat is already damaging coral reefs. Reefs support the lives and livelihoods of hundreds of millions of people. NPR's Lauren Sommer traveled to one of the most pristine reefs in the world, where scientists are learning how to help reefs recover.
6: It's hard to find a coral reef that looks like it should. Worldwide, they've been hit by pollution and development. But there is an example 1,000 miles south of Hawaii. Palmyra Atoll is about as isolated as you can get in the Pacific Ocean. The islands themselves are tiny, but around them is clear turquoise water and a massive coral reef.
7: It's just one of the most stunningly beautiful reefs you could ever imagine.
6: Joe Pollock works on coral science for the Nature Conservancy, a nonprofit conservation group that monitors the coral reefs at Palmyra Atoll.
7: This is one of my absolute favorite ones in the whole world.
6: Underwater, it's like being downtown during rush hour. Fish are everywhere. There's even a fish spa where big fish hang out and tiny fish clean their skin. And the corals are like the apartment buildings. Some have delicate branching arms. Others are shaped like massive fans.
7: Almost every last square inch is covered in live coral, so much to the point the corals are trying to grow over each other.
6: It looks like this because there's been very little human impact here. No one lives on Palmyra Atoll permanently. It's a U.S. National Wildlife Refuge. But that doesn't mean this reef is untouched.
7: Over here we can see just a massive dead skeleton that shows you what we lost.
6: In 2023, the ocean got extremely warm here for months, the kind of marine heat wave that's getting more intense with climate change. And many corals bleached, turning a stark white color.
7: It was devastating. You could feel in your body the suffering.
6: Bleached corals are starving and stressed. They can die if the heat lasts too long.
7: honestly, I didn't know that it would bounce back.
6: But it did. We can see that just nearby.
7: All around is just an absolute sea of baby corals.
6: They look like little cauliflowers. Their parents are the ones that survived that bleaching event 3 years ago. Pollock says it shows the reef is recovering well, and around the world, you don't see this very often. One of the reasons it's happening here is actually the fish.
7: Yeah, so we can see whole schools of parrotfish just munching, munch and munch and munch.
6: These brightly colored parrotfish nibble the reef constantly, eating the algae growing on the surface. Back on land, Pollock explains why that's so crucial. After a bleaching event, there's a lot of open real estate on a reef, and algae is the first to move in.
7: The algae will come in, they'll take over, and it'll be really, really difficult for the coral to get even a little toehold back into where they used to be living.
6: But here at Palmyra, the parrotfish keep that algae in check, which gives baby coral a chance to find a spot to live and grow. The lessons learned here are now being used around the world. Coral restoration projects are starting to restore both the corals and the animals that eat the algae. Like in Florida, where conservation groups are releasing Caribbean king crabs to help protect the corals they're putting back.
7: What Palmyra is showing us is that actions that communities take locally can have a major impact on the trajectories of their reefs.
6: Still, the climate is changing rapidly. Studies show that if humans keep burning fossil fuels, temperatures will be too hot for most reefs by the end of the century. Pollock says coral restoration is about buying time for reefs until humans can get climate change under control.
7: Given the value of coral reefs, right, given the fact that they support nearly a billion people's lives and livelihoods around this earth, it's far too soon to give up.
6: This year will be another test for reefs. Ocean temperatures set a record worldwide this summer, and coral bleaching is already underway. Lauren Sommer, NPR News.
0: That story was supported by a grant from the Pulitzer Center. It's Morning Edition from NPR News. I'm Leila Faldin.
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8: And good morning to you. Mostly cloudy, breezy, showers likely with a chance of afternoon thunderstorms, highs in the low 60s to low 70s statewide. Williston 56, Minot 57, Minot Air Force Base 58, Bismarck Mandan 57, Dickinson some light fog 56, Headinger reporting 57, Grand Forks 48, Grand Forks Air Force Base 47, Devil's Lake 55, Fargo Moorhead 52, and Jamestown reporting 56 degrees. Cloudy in western North Dakota, partly cloudy to mostly cloudy in eastern North Dakota. 7 o'clock Central, 6 o'clock Mountain from Prairie Public.
0: Good morning. Early voting is underway, and an NPR PBS News Mayor's poll shows voters favor Democrats on the economy, foreign policy, even immigration. Details on Morning Edition from NPR News. A court hearing comes today on the president's ban of news outlets he doesn't like. I'm Leila Faldin.
1: And I'm Steve Inskeep. Journalists say they're punished for their coverage. Trump says he is doing that, and Justice Department lawyers seek to justify it. Also, the administration kicked what it called phantoms out of Obamacare. What steps did it take to make sure they weren't real people? It's Wednesday, September 23rd. This day in 1846, the astronomer Johann Galle discovered Neptune almost exactly where the planet was mathematically predicted to be. The news is next.
9: Live from NPR News in Washington, I'm Corva Coleman. Iran says it met with a U.S. delegation on the sidelines of the United Nations General Assembly and that Qatar served as the mediator. This meeting followed President Trump's address to the U.N. body. That's where he threatened that he could, quote, annihilate Iran if a deal is not reached. NPR's Hadil Al-Shelchi has more.
10: Iranian Foreign Ministry spokesperson Esmail Baqai called the meeting with the U.S., quote, an interaction used to convey Iran's conditions, according to Iranian state media. Those conditions, he said, included halting of U.S. hostilities, an end to the U.S. naval blockade, and the release of Iranian funds. President Trump said earlier Tuesday that U.S. envoys met with Iranian officials for 3 hours. He said Iran must decide whether it will agree to a deal or face, quote, obliteration. The U.S. Special Envoy Steve Witkoff, who has been leading talks with Iran, said he felt, quote, very good following the meeting. Hadil Al-Shalchi, NPR News, Istanbul.
9: Chinese leader Xi Jinping is now heading toward the United States. It's his first state visit to the U.S. in more than a decade. NPR's Jennifer Pak reports from Beijing.
11: President Xi heads to Washington with Taiwan trade and tech expected to be high on his agenda. The last time Xi met Trump in May, they agreed to more stability. American studies scholar Wu Xingbo at Shanghai's Fudan University says it was the warmest he's seen U.S.-China relations in years. But since then, he says, things have been fragile.
12: In the last several months, the U.S. had continued to contain and pressure China.
11: Like imposing extra tariffs, blacklisting more Chinese firms, and banning new imports of Chinese humanoid robots. This visit then, says Wu, is more about building mutual trust. Jennifer Pak, NPR News, Beijing.
9: The Trump administration is canceling the health insurance for 760,000 phantom enrollees on healthcare.gov. NPR's Selena Simmons-Duffin reports the government is providing few details about how it determined the health plans were not legitimate.
13: Trump administration officials explained in a press conference that they suspected fraudster brokers had signed up people who weren't eligible or who didn't even know they had been signed up. The fight against fraudulent brokers has been going on for years, says Cynthia Cox of the nonprofit health research organization KFF, but she questioned this approach.
14: There could have been collateral damage here.
13: If someone didn't file a claim, she points out, they might have just been healthy. And if they didn't respond to the notice in time, they might have just missed it. The Centers for Medicare and Medicaid Services did not respond to NPR's questions by airtime about what happens if there were mistakes and people had their plans canceled in error. Selena Simmons-Duffin, NPR News, Washington.
9: And you're listening to NPR News from Washington.
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8: Good morning. For Prairie Public, I'm Dave Thompson. Fraud experts are hosting events in North Dakota this month to help veterans and military families spot scams. We get the story from Judith Ruggie's branch of the Prairie News Service.
16: Roughly 80% of veterans and military personnel are targeted by scammers, and about 40% lose money, according to AARP. Juanita Jimenez-Soto with the North Dakota office says fraudsters are after their hard-earned benefits. She says the latest scam includes postcards or mailers that appear to be from Veterans Affairs or other government agencies.
17: Scammers are exploiting trust and the complexity of military and VA benefits, and repeated contact through channels that look familiar and official to our veterans and military families.
16: AARP is hosting Lunch and Learn events on September 29th and 30th in Grand Forks and Minot. Jimenez-Soto says attendance is free, but registration is required. People can learn more by visiting AARP's North Dakota website. I'm Judith Ruiz Branch reporting.
8: The demand for North Dakota's first-time home mortgage program continues to be strong. That from North Dakota Housing Finance Agency Director Brandon Detlaff. The program offers lower interest rates on home borrowing.
18: You know, as rates have continued to increase, they're a little over 7% now. You know, ours tend to be anywhere from a half to three quarters below market, sometimes full 1% below market. A lot of times we say housing finance agencies nationwide, that's the reason why we exist. So these higher rate environments, we can keep those rates a little bit lower. Obviously, affordability is a huge problem with sales prices. So any little help you can get with interest rate reduction obviously helps that payment amount.
8: The authority recently sold $200 million in tax-exempt bonds and $65 million in taxable bonds for that program. Today, there are medium to high chances for showers into tonight, With isolated to scattered thunderstorms during the afternoon and evening, a few storms could become strong west and south of the Missouri. Highs will mainly be in the 60s and 70s, lows 40 to 55 through early next week, and breezy conditions are expected through Saturday. Williston 56, Minot 57, Minot Air Force Base 58, Bismarck Mandan 57, Dickinson Fog 56, Hettinger 57, Grand Forks 48, Grand Forks Air Force Base 47, Devil's Lake 55, Fargo-Moorhead 52, and Jamestown is 56 degrees. So coming up next on Morning Edition, Leila Fall will ask political commentator Jonah Goldberg what Republicans should do about their party's poor poll numbers. That reporting coming up in a few minutes here on Morning Edition on Prairie Public. 707 Central, 607 Mountain. From the Prairie Public Newsroom, I'm Dave Thompson.
0: It's Morning Edition from NPR News. I'm Leila Fadel.
1: And I'm Steve Inskeep. Earlier this month, the president asked voters to pretend he is on the ballot. The latest NPR PBS News Marist poll out today shows voters are doing that.
0: Though maybe not in the way he was hoping. The poll finds Democrats have a 12-point advantage over Republicans when it comes to who voters want to represent them in Congress, and many say they're voting in opposition to Trump.
1: The survey also finds voters think Democrats would be better at handling top issues like the economy. NPR's Stephen Fowler has been digging into the results. Stephen, good morning.
19: Good morning.
1: Okay, so how is the president, his presence on the scene, shaping voter preferences?
19: Well, here's where I do the obligatory boilerplate reference to the midterm being a referendum on the party in power and Trump being in power. People aren't happy with how things are going, which is not a surprise. But it was surprising to me just how intense and immovable this displeasure seems to be. And it's also surprising at how much people do say that Trump is actually influencing their party choice.
1: Okay, let's talk about that influence. I guess you would expect Democrats to say they're voting against Trump and Republicans to be voting for Trump. Is that how it's working out?
19: Sorta. Overall, 45% of voters say their choice is against Trump. That's most Democrats and just over half of independents. But you've got a large number of Republicans, including 2 in 5 who voted for him in 2024, who say that Trump is not much of a factor in their vote. I mean, you can read that two ways. One, more people are supporting Democrats, including some people that voted for Trump before. And two, there's a potential for Trump's base to stay home this year and or Republicans to break from Trump and back a Democrat in some of these key races. Here's another nugget for you. More people say they want to vote for candidates who bring new ideas or change over experience and a proven record.
1: Okay, so how do these results compare to the last midterms where Trump was president, 2018?
19: In 2018, there was no war in Iran. We weren't several years into concerns about inflation and the economy, affordability, cost of living. And Trump's unpopularity wasn't actually this bad or strong. Case in point, his net approval is twice as bad now as it was then.
1: Wow.
19: The number of people who strongly disapprove of Trump's job performance is the highest it's been in either term at 53%. Trump's lost a quarter of those who said they strongly approved of him last March, and it's reflected in Republicans losing their advantage with voters on issues like the economy, gas prices, foreign policy, even immigration.
1: Okay, so you're saying that Trump is in even worse shape than he was in 2018 when his party lost control of the House, although they did keep control of the Senate in that case. Now, this survey again shows a 12-point advantage for Democrats across the board, but what does that mean when you break it down into individual races?
19: Well, it's important to remember this poll talks to registered voters, not the people who actually are going to show up in a midterm.
1: Ah.
19: And while this could be a blue wave, that wave will not crest evenly across states and races and districts. The primary turnout this year and other polls like this show that more people prefer Democrats and Republicans are less motivated. And fewer could show up in traditionally uncompetitive areas. So for the House and Senate, it's why you're seeing competitive races in very red places where Trump won big by 10 or 15 points in 2024, why some forecasters say Democrats could gain double-digit seats in the House, and why Republicans could lose control of the Senate and seats in places like Iowa, Alaska, Texas, and Ohio.
1: Okay, we'll keep covering the election however it turns out. NPR's Stephen Fowler, thanks so much.
19: Thank you.
0: Jonah Goldberg has been listening with us. He's the editor-in-chief and co-founder of the conservative website, The Dispatch. Jonah, good morning and welcome back to the program.
20: Good morning. Always great to be here.
0: So this poll doesn't really have much good news for the Republicans. Is there one number that stands out to you?
20: Yeah, I mean, the thing I thought was kind of fascinating was that of people who disapprove of the president, 53% strongly disapprove and only 6% just disapprove, which kind of shows how basically attitudes toward the president are polarizing, sort of like in a centrifuge. You get the purest stuff when you spin it. Your attitudes are polarizing to the extent that, like, nobody just has a little bit of a problem with Donald Trump if they dislike him. It's that they have very strong feelings. And that kind of partisan and disapproval intensification is unprecedented for Trump and almost unprecedented for any president.
0: I wonder, you know, the president has said, as we heard him say at the convention, act like I'm on the ballot. And I wonder if that now becomes a liability for these candidates.
20: Oh, it definitely does. I mean, it's as if the electorate heard him say that and says, we accept your terms. The gamble that they were making with that midterm convention was that they knew there were a lot of people who wanted to vote against Trump. It's the people who like Trump that they felt like they needed

0: turn out and excite. Mm. And we'll see. I mean, it's still possible that the midterm convention thing, which really wasn't a convention, will have a helpful effect at the margins. But it just seems like that ultimately the people who really want to vote based on Donald Trump are the ones who want to vote against Republicans rather than for them.
1: You know, the other thing that I found interesting was immigration has long been an issue where voters favored Republicans, especially President Trump, and they've now lost that edge. How do you read that?
0: Yeah, so I mean, I think there are a lot of different things going on. I think that, first of all, there are a lot of people who liked the idea that Trump was going to send back the worst of the worst and all of that. And what they're seeing is something beyond that. I think that, you know, one of the things, I think this was basically a strategy of the Trump administration, of Stephen Miller and several other people, to basically make the chaos and the just abject fear that they were creating for not just illegal immigrants, but legal immigrants and even U.S. citizens who just happened to be going around looking like immigrants, according to some people, that chaos would get a lot of people to self-deport. Like, I think there's an intentional thing. The downside of it is that's not what a lot of Americans really wanted or expected. And so that, I think, hurts. I also think the fundamental mistake, and this is a mistake that basically both parties have been making for 25 years, but like with everything, Trump does it on steroids. They assume that every single voter they get is voting for the most expansive, extreme version of their agenda. And so Trump came into office thinking that every single voter in every single swing state was voting for full spectrum MAGA and wanted this administration to behave, you know, like a biker gang with diplomatic immunity on every front. And the truth is a huge number of voters, particularly the voters that won on the election, those sort of independents, those non-college educated Hispanic and white working class voters, even a lot of male black working class voters, those guys were voting because they were nostalgic for the pre-COVID economy of Trump's first term. And that's how, that was their pitch to them, is that we're going to get the economy rolling again. We're going to deal with all of this inflation. And instead, what we get is a president who spends most of his time, it seems, talking about ballrooms, about and delivering $6 and whatever it is, 50 cent diesel gas. And so there are just an enormous number of people who say, this isn't what I voted for. And on all of these issues, I thought I was getting X and I got a hell of a lot of Y.
1: Do you think if the economy was doing better, this wouldn't be as dismal as it is, even with the mass deportation that we're seeing, these events where American citizens have been killed? I mean, do you think this is mostly driven by people's pocketbook?
0: I don't want to say mostly. I don't want to go all vulgar Marxist on anybody. But look, economy matters. It always matters. If the economy were roaring at 3 or 4% growth or whatever, or if he had the kind of economy that he had at the beginning of his first term, I think his problems would obviously be less. But you know, it works the other way around too. Is that if you look at the people, the people who have most strongly supported Trump, that's been his real superpower, is holding on to like this 32% of the electorate that supports him no matter what, sort of always Trump people, they're disproportionately concentrated in, you know, obviously in red states, that's axiomatic, but disproportionately concentrated in agricultural states, rural states, manufacturing states, you know, the farm belt of the South through the Midwest. And the problems with our economies, our overall economy isn't as bad as it feels for a lot of people. I mean, if you just look at the top line numbers, but the problems that we're having are really concentrated precisely in those demographics. Like, expensive diesel affects the entire agricultural economy. The tariffs affect the manufacturing economy and are felt by people who work in it much more directly. And even like the core, a big chunk of the core MAGA people were the people who really believed they were voting for a guy who didn't want any more endless wars. And so you just think about the issue climate from economics on down, a huge amount of just the headaches that are coming from the news, it's like they're aimed at discouraging Trump's core supporters, which is why we saw in another poll this week, for the first time, Trump dipped into the high 20s, you know, to 29% in approval, which is –

0: you know, that's crazy town.
1: So if you're a swing district Republican or the GOP candidate in a close Senate race, how do you react to this poll?
0: I would sacrifice 50 oxen to Baal. No, I think like, so part of the problem is I think the Republicans who have a good, have their own independent identity, you know, they're really known in their community. They're doing better. It's the ones who are just basically generic Republican and don't have any independent identity, who are getting dragged down by Trump. And it's just awfully late to try and say, hey, I'm my own person. I'm not a rubber stamp for this guy. Voting is basically starting, and it's a real dilemma.
1: Jonah Goldberg is the co-founder of the conservative website, The Dispatch. Jonah, thank you for joining us again.
0: As always, a pleasure. Thank you.

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5: So coming up next, citing widespread fog, or fraud that is, J.D. Vance and Mehmet Oz have announced 760,000 Americans have been kicked off health insurance purchased in the federal ACA marketplace. But the move is raising some serious questions. That's coming up at 24 past the hour. Our time now is 7:21 Central, 6:21 Mountain. It's Morning Edition, and this is Prairie Public.
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0: And I'm Leila Fadel. Former Vice President Kamala Harris is returning to the campaign trail. Harris narrowly lost in Michigan to President Trump 2 years ago. She went back to join Democratic Senate candidate Abdul El-Sayed at an event in Detroit. Michigan Public Radio's Russ McNamara reports.
8: The fracture within the Democratic Party over Israel's military action in Gaza was felt acutely in the swing state of Michigan in 2024, a state with a high percentage of Arab and Muslim voters. At the time, El-Sayed criticized both the Biden administration and then-Vice President Harris for continuing to supply weapons to Israel. On Tuesday, the pair appeared to have smoothed over any rift in Detroit during a roundtable on black maternal mortality.
9: So I think we're at the point of our new relationship, where I'm going to now call you Abdul.
10: Perfect.
8: The endorsement by Harris attempts to solve a problem facing El-Sayed. Black voters in Detroit largely voted for his Democratic opponent, Congresswoman Haley Stevens, in the primary election. In turn, El-Sayed could help draw Arab and Muslim voters back to Harris if she decides to run for president again in 2028. At a news conference earlier in the day, El-Sayed, who ultimately endorsed Harris for president in 2024, says he's heard from other voters about regretting their choice to either sit out or vote for President Trump 2 years ago.
11: I think if a lot of us could have had that back, had 2024 back, we would have thought about things in different ways. And I hope that moving forward, we don't reinforce the mistakes of the past that break us apart.
8: Speaking to a room full of healthcare professionals, former VP Harris is now backing him up.
9: The United States Senate should be a stopgap on the abuses of this administration, and I would suggest to you that the fellow sitting to my right would be one of them when elected.
8: First, El-Sayed will need to defeat former Republican Congressman Mike Rogers in November. His campaign released a statement saying El-Sayed is, quote, parachuting Harris in to save his campaign. For NPR News, I'm Russ McNamara in Detroit.
7: The Trump administration says it canceled health insurance for what it calls phantom enrollees. Officials are not sharing details of how they decided the 760,000 names did not represent real people. NPR's Selena Simmons-Duffin reports.
10: The enrollments in question were on healthcare.gov, the marketplace set up by the Affordable Care Act, also known as Obamacare. This is for people who don't get insurance from their job or a public program like Medicare or Medicaid. They can go on healthcare.gov and buy a private health insurance plan, oftentimes with premium subsidies paid for by the federal government. On Tuesday, Vice President Vance said fraudster brokers were signing up, quote, phantom people into these plans. He announced moves to punish brokers, like stopping new ones from registering for the upcoming open enrollment and changing enrollment processes. He said the government would save more than $2 billion in subsidies it would have been sending to insurance companies for the enrollments it canceled.
12: There could have been collateral damage here.
10: Cynthia Cox is the director of the program on the Affordable Care Act at KFF, a nonpartisan health research organization. She heard some time ago from contacts in the health insurance industry that this effort was underway.
12: What we know is that the administration sent a list of about 1 million people to health insurance companies and asked these health insurance companies to try to make contact with those people. And if those people did not respond within 30 days, they ultimately had their plan canceled.
10: She says there is fraud in the marketplace, but it's also entirely possible that qualified people had their health insurance canceled. Cox says, for instance, if someone didn't file a claim, they might have just been healthy. And if they didn't respond to the notice in time, they might have just missed it.
12: People move, you know, they don't check their email or their voicemail or, you know, that sort of thing.
10: Vance and other Trump administration officials said they were looking at 400,000 more enrollees who might get their plans canceled. The Centers for Medicare and Medicaid Services, which runs healthcare.gov and the government's other healthcare programs, did not respond to NPR's questions by airtime about the process it's using and what happens if there were mistakes and people had their plans canceled in error. Selena Simmons-Duffin, NPR News, Washington.
0: A new report finds that the overall mental health of U.S. high school students is improving, and more students say they are eating healthier. NPR's Ritu Chatterjee has the story, which mentions suicide.
13: The new report highlights findings of the latest youth risk behavior survey conducted by the CDC every 2 years. In 2025, fewer high school students reported persistent feelings of sadness and hopelessness compared to 2023, and fewer attempted suicide.
14: That's a cause for optimism.
13: Pediatrician Dr. Scott Hadland heads adolescent medicine at Mass General Brigham for Children in Boston. He says the report, which highlights trends over the past decade, shows that the pandemic era rise in mental health symptoms is declining.
14: What we're seeing is that since 2021, there's actually been a really nice improvement in many mental health indicators for young people.
13: Hadland and his colleagues administer the survey in Massachusetts. He says the new report also highlights findings that past year's reports didn't, like diet, physical activity, and sleep, which are in line with the current priorities of Health Secretary Robert F. Kennedy Jr. and his Make America Healthy Again movement.
14: There is a real emphasis on health and wellness, and look, that's very important.
13: More students reported drinking water at least 3 times a day, but there was little progress on physical activity or avoiding soda. And only 1 in 4 students reported getting at least 8 hours of sleep on school nights, which is unchanged since 2023. All critical pieces of information on teen health, says Hadland.
14: It's absolutely important for us to know what are the nutrition, exercise, and sleep behaviors of young people across the country.
13: But he notes that other information featured prominently in past reports is absent.
14: It really stood out to me that we were missing rich data on what's going on with substance use with young people, sexual risk behaviors, exposure to violence, exposure to firearms.
13: In a press conference announcing the report, CDC staff noted that any information not included in the final report is available on the survey website for anyone to see. Ritu Chatterjee, NPR News.
0: If you or someone you know is in crisis, call, text, or chat with the Suicide and Crisis Lifeline at 988. Later today, on All Things Considered, hundreds of hospitals in rural areas have closed, so patients there increasingly depend on emergency care by air. Finding and keeping trained staff to do that isn't easy. 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
16: Live from NPR News in Washington, I'm Dave Mattingly. Ukraine's President Volodymyr Zelensky is expected to detail his latest proposal for ending the war with Russia today when he addresses the UN General Assembly in New York. The family of a young black man in Mississippi is raising questions after a grand jury declined to recommend charges in his death, citing insufficient evidence of a crime. The grand jury determined the death of Nolan Wells was consistent with drowning. Elise Gregg with the Gulf States Newsroom and Mississippi Public Broadcasting reports.
17: At a press conference in Georgia, Wells's parents vowed to keep pushing for answers. That's after a grand jury unanimously returned a report saying they found no credible evidence of criminal activity in Wells's death. His parents and attorneys say that report still doesn't explain exactly how their son died, nor does it answer lingering questions from the autopsy. Here's Wells' mother, Christine Wells Wansley.
18: My question is, how can a jury come to the conclusion of drowning despite knowing that there was trauma to his body and despite hearing many inconsistencies?
17: The jury heard from over 40 witnesses and reviewed evidence ranging from GPS data to videos from the island where Wells was found. For NPR News, I'm Elise Gregg in Jackson, Mississippi.
16: This is NPR News from Washington.
5: Good morning from the Prairie Public Newsroom. I'm Dave Thompson. As we transition into autumn, officials with the Fargo-Moorhead Coalition to End Homelessness are getting ready for the change in weather, as well as capping off what had been a busy summer.
19: It's always a busy summer. It doesn't seem like there's really any slow season when it comes to homelessness.
5: Chandler Esslinger is the executive director of the Fargo-Moorhead Coalition to End Homelessness. She says despite some instability from the federal level, the local groups were able to, as she put it, achieve some incredible things. The accomplishments include the development of a comprehensive regional plan.
19: We've not had a comprehensive regional plan to prevent and end homelessness since our 10-year plan expired in 2018, which means we've gone almost a decade without a North Star of what we're trying to achieve together. And I think that's some of the reason why we've seen what we've seen across the community these last several years. So I'm really excited to start implementing this plan.
5: Esslinger and coalition members will present that plan to the City of Fargo Finance Committee today, as they look to secure a spot as the city develops its next budget. Mostly cloudy, breezy today. Showers likely with a chance of afternoon thunderstorms. Some of the storms could be strong this afternoon, especially if you go west and south of the Missouri River. Highs today mainly in the 60s and 70s. Lows tonight will be in the 40s to 50s. Williston 56, Minot 57, Minot Air Force Base 58, Bismarck Mandan 57, Dickinson Fog 56, Headinger Reporting 57, Grand Forks 48, Grand Forks Air Force Base 47, Devil's Lake 55, Fargo-Moorhead 52, and Jamestown is 56 degrees. Temperatures across North Dakota. The reporting stations are reporting temperatures in the 40s and 50s. So coming up next, three major news outlets banned from the White House go before a federal judge today. They say President Trump is violating their constitutional rights. Also, Steve Inskeep asked legal scholar and Georgetown professor Stephen Vladek about the First Amendment implications of President Trump's White House ban on certain media outlets. That's coming up in a few minutes here on Prairie Public. Our time now coming up on 7:34 Central, 6:34 Mountain. It's Morning Edition on Prairie Public, and from the newsroom, I'm Dave Thompson.
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0: 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I'm Leila Fadel.
7: And I'm Steve Inskeep. Three news outlets make their case in court today to get back access to the White House.
0: Lawyers for CNN, MS Now, and Politico will tell a judge President Trump is infringing on their constitutional rights, and they should be able to cover him whether he approves of their stories or not. Some media organizations, including NPR and Fox News, are not taking audio, video, or photos from the White House events until further notice.
7: NPR's David Folkenflik is covering this story. He's on the line. David, good morning.
20: Good morning, Steve.
7: Okay, so the Department of Justice, defending the president, filed a response to this lawsuit last night. What is the defense for something that Trump doesn't deny he's doing?
20: Steve, I tell you, I could have told you before reading those filings, the administration would argue that it is a privilege, not a right, to be able to report from the White House, as the president has said publicly. And that certainly was there. But they also argued, relying on letters sent to the news outlets after their credentials were revoked, not before, that there were stories that jeopardized national security and spread falsehoods. They include coverage of the White House ballroom construction, the reports that ammunition had been severely depleted from the military during the war with Iran, and that the Republican midterm conventions were just a dud. Here's how Secretary of State Marco Rubio laid out the case to NBC.
21: The president feels very strongly that why should I have people working in my building and in my office that I believe are not honestly covering my administration? That's how he feels. We're not closing CNN. There aren't a bunch of police officers or soldiers kicking down the doors of MSNBC or MS Now, whatever it's called, and arresting people and unplugging it from the grid. They're just not allowed to work from the workspace at the White House.
20: So they're arguing that's grounds enough to be able to hold CNN, MS Now, and Politico's reporters away.
7: Very interesting that Rubio there does not say his own opinion. He says what the president feels. What argument will news organizations be making?
20: Well, so let's take it directly. For the core of it is a First Amendment argument. They're saying the president is punishing these news organizations for their speech, which is, say, their coverage. The president has made the point publicly that they don't have the right to report from the White House, and that is true, the privilege argument. But once granted, under case law that's held up for decades, there's this thing called viewpoint discrimination. The government cannot do retribution against news organizations for how they cover things. That's what they're arguing here. And also the question of due process. That's the Fifth Amendment. The question of, hey, we weren't given a chance to appeal. In these briefs that were filed last night, the administration is saying, look, it's going to be final if they don't rebut these arguments by this Friday. They're kind of presenting it after the fact as though this is a temporary step and that it's still part of the process, not that it's final.
7: Just to be clear, you're telling me like you could say the Oval Office is private and let no reporters in there. But once you start letting a bunch of reporters in there, kicking them out again afterward as in retribution, that would be the thing that would be illegal, according to this argument, right?
20: That's right, under the arguments of case law in the First Amendment.
7: Okay, and what has the coverage been like of the president this week as he went to the UN General Assembly?
20: Well, look, people have withheld showing video clips and audio clips in kind of solidarity. At the same time, Trump insists upon being the dominant figure. The news, for example, musing whether he should annihilate Iran. Caitlin Collins of CNN was there asking questions. He said, you shouldn't be here. You don't have the right to do it. She pointed out she's credentialed by the UN to be there. It's a reminder to the president. He may think he may be able to intimidate or stop coverage. It's going to happen either way.
7: NPR's David Folkenflik, thanks.
20: You bet.
0: Let's turn to Stephen Bladick now for some legal analysis of this lawsuit. He's an expert on the federal courts who teaches at Georgetown University Law Center. Stephen, good morning and welcome back to the program.
22: Good morning. Thanks for having me.
0: So we just heard Marco Rubio saying that this is about access to the White House, not press freedom more broadly. Legally, does he have a point?
22: No. And I think the problem here is that if the White House had never opened its doors to the media, and if the White House had said, you know, we're going to do all of our media operations offsite, that would be one thing. But, you know, for decades, the White House has chosen to create what the Supreme Court's case law calls a non-public forum. And one of the consequences of creating such a forum, whether it's in the Brady briefing room or whether it's Pebble Beach from where the reporters do their stand-ups, is that you can't engage in viewpoint discrimination once you open your doors to that kind of forum. That's the choice the White House has made, and now it has to live with it.
0: And where have courts come down on this issue before?
22: Yeah, I mean, we haven't really seen quite so brazen an example of an executive branch engaging in this kind of viewpoint discrimination. But, you know, courts have generally been very protective of the press in this space. You know, when Jim Acosta's press pass was revoked back in 2018, a federal judge, the same one who actually has been assigned the new lawsuit by CNN, MS Now, and Politico, ordered the administration to return it. Even the fight over whether President Trump could exclude the Associated Press from Air Force One, the judges who said he could were very specific to distinguish Air Force One from other spaces in the White House, from other grounds that the government has opened up to the entire press. You know, I think this is really going to be an uphill battle for the administration to defend this policy.
0: Now, Trump originally said this ban was about stories he didn't like in CNN, Politico, MS Now, that there was no particular story that triggered this. But he's now also said this is about national security, something he's done before in court. In the DOJ's response, it cited specific articles about the Iran war and the bunker under the White House. The DOJ says this threatens national security. Is that a compelling argument here?
22: So I think it could be in the abstract, Layla, but the problem is that, you know, CNN and Politico and MS Now are hardly the only outlets that have reported on these subjects. They're hardly the only outlets that have reported information that could have been the result of unauthorized national security leaks. And so this really does have all the hallmarks of trying to, you know, come up with a post hoc rationalization for what really was, I think, you know, a lashing out by the president against media outlets whose reporting he doesn't like. You know, could the government ever have a national security justification for engaging in viewpoint discrimination or for, you know, excluding particular outlets? Maybe, but it's hard to understand why CNN, Politico, and MS Now would be unique here compared to the New York Times or other outlets that the administration has continued to allow access to.
0: Do you think then that CNN, Politico, MS Now, this is a much easier case for them to argue?
22: I do think it is. I mean, I think compared to the AP case, which was really about Air Force One and the East Room and other sort of more private spaces in the White House, at least under the existing law, Layla, I think this is a very, very strong and almost easy case for CNN, for MS Now, for Politico. The tricky part is, and this is within the government's filing late last night, one possibility is that the government's going to try to use this case to overrule those precedents. But it's hard to imagine there will be much of an appetite, whether in the lower courts or the Supreme Court, for what really looks like pretty blatant viewpoint discrimination by a president who's just unhappy with the coverage he's receiving.
0: Stephen Vladeck is a professor at Georgetown University Law Center. Thank you for your time.
22: Thank you.

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2: Stardate September 23rd. It's not often that someone hands an astronomer a major discovery, but that's what happened 180 years ago today. German astronomer Johann Galle, the director of Berlin Observatory, received a letter from Urbain Le Verrier. The French astronomer had calculated the likely position of a planet beyond Uranus, which at the time was the Sun's most distant known planet. Galle looked for the new planet that night and found it, the planet Neptune. Le Verrier had calculated that Uranus wasn't orbiting the Sun as expected. He decided that it was being nudged out of position by the gravity of another planet farther from the Sun. He calculated the planet's location, then sent his results to Berlin. British astronomer John Couch Adams had made similar calculations. He passed his results to his own colleagues. One of them searched for the planet and saw it in 1845, but he didn't realize it. So Adams usually is credited as a co-discoverer. But some research in recent years has suggested that his calculations were off, so there's a debate about who discovered the Sun's eighth planet. Appropriately enough, Neptune is at its best this week. It lines up opposite the Sun, so it's closest to Earth and shining at its brightest. But it's so far away that you need a telescope to pick it out. It's not far to the upper right of the bright planet Saturn, which is low in the east at nightfall. More tomorrow. And we have more sky watching tips in Stardate magazine. Details at stardate.org. For the McDonald Observatory, I'm Billy Henry.
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4: 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I'm Leila Fadel.
5: And I'm Steve Inskeep. Here are some of the messages President Trump brought to the United Nations General Assembly this week. There is no global government. Climate change is a hoax, as are concerns about AI, which should have a different name. And the spoils belong to the victors of wars. Much of the rest of the world is talking about the need for cooperation to tackle global challenges like those. NPR's Michelle Kellerman reports from the UN.
6: President Trump used his speech to call on countries to leave the International Criminal Court and stop what he calls globalist bureaucrats. He also wants to rename artificial intelligence to superintelligence, downplaying the many calls for a slowdown and more regulations. It was a starkly different worldview than many others here at the UN's high-level week. Secretary General Antonio Guterres, whose term ends this year, says this is a time for more cooperation.
7: The world does not need a weaker United Nations. It needs a UN strong enough to face the world as it is and determined enough to build the world as it should be.
6: He says there's been an extraordinary transfer of power away from governments to a handful of private corporations and individuals.
7: Humans are increasingly handing power to machines, with artificial agents going rogue and little autonomous weapons going from science fiction to military reality.
6: The UN Security Council is holding a meeting on AI, and there's a lot of talk in the corridors at the UN about how to make this place relevant on this and other issues.
8: Most of the countries in the world want a world that is based on some kind of rules.
6: That's the European Union's top diplomat, Kaya Kallas, who says she's spending a lot of time this week trying to push for de-escalation in the Persian Gulf and to put more pressure on Russia to end its aggression in Ukraine. Both those conflicts, she says, have global implications for food and energy security. So European countries and other middle powers are trying to find ways to restore international humanitarian law.
8: The discussions with the middle powers, but also smaller countries, between smaller countries, is that how can we keep the world functioning, that we have some kind of rules in place? And there, the key question is accountability.
6: She's defending the International Criminal Court, which is under attack by the U.S. French President Emmanuel Macron spoke of a return to imperialism, arrogance, and unrestrained force.
9: Consiste à savoir si nous voulons vivre dans cet état de nature.
6: Do we want to live under this state of affairs with a return to the law of the jungle, he asked the world body, or do we want to live in a civilized international society? Brazilian leader Luiz Inácio Lula da Silva raised concerns about President Trump's approach in this hemisphere. Lula described the U.S. military operation in Venezuela as a, quote, neo-colonial incursion for strategic resources. And through an interpreter, he complained about meddling in Brazilian elections.
10: In Latin America and the Caribbean region, geographical proximity to the world's greatest military power is inescapable, especially in the context of renewed hegemonic temptations. Brazil does not fit in anyone's backyard.
6: He, too, is pushing for a revitalized UN to become a, quote, temple of peace. Michelle Kellerman, NPR News, the United Nations.
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12: Seth MacFarlane is best known for creating Family Guy and American Dad. He's also an accomplished singer. 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
16: From Marketplace in Washington, I'm Kimberly Adams. Whether a business is considered small in the government's eyes is pretty important. It determines whether that business is eligible for some federal aid money and certain federal contracts. Now, the Small Business Administration is proposing some changes to how it defines small businesses. Marketplace's Justin Ho has more.
17: The government sets aside about a quarter of federal contracts for small businesses, including manufacturing jobs, service sector work, and construction. Richard Prisanzano with Yale University says those contracts can be a big deal for a small business.
18: There's a lot of money, and the government is a very good payer.
17: But unless a business meets the government's definition of a small business, determined by revenue or headcount, it might miss out on those lucrative contracts. As a result, some small businesses might not want to grow.
18: Maybe they want to hire, you know, three extra employees, but that would put them out of this. I could see them not hiring because they don't want to go over the employee count.
17: The SBA is proposing to more than double the size limit in several industries. In some, including architectural services and custom computer programming services, it'll increase more than tenfold. The SBA says the new size standards will better reflect the nature of the markets in which small businesses compete. But Tom Skryer with Cornell's Management School says that could also make it harder for the smallest companies.
19: If I'm imagining my current student who's setting up a new business, just him and his partner competing against a consulting firm with 1,000 people, perhaps, it's hard to see how that playing field would be level.
17: Skryer says supporting the smallest firms can have an outsized impact on employment and the broader economy. I'm Justin Ho for Marketplace.
16: The public comment period for this proposed rule change was supposed to close on Monday, but the Small Business Administration announced this week it would extend the comment period another 60 days. Now it's closing on November 20th. Let's do the numbers. The FTSE in London is down 0.1%. Dow, S&P, and NASDAQ futures are down in the -0.1% to -0.3% range, with the Dow future down 171 points. The 10-year Treasury yield is up at 4.99%, and Brent crude oil is trading up 0.1% at $100.43 a barrel.
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16: President Trump is set to welcome Chinese President Xi Jinping when he arrives in the United States later today, with formal meetings coming tomorrow. The last time the two met face-to-face was back in May during a state visit to Beijing. This time, the two are meeting in Washington, D.C., where they're likely to discuss some hot-button issues like trade and AI guardrails. For more, we're joined by Scott Kennedy at the Center for Strategic and International Studies. Good morning, Scott.
20: Good morning.
21: So what are some of the big economic issues on the table for this summit?
20: The biggest economic issue for the summit is whether or not the economic truce that the two sides agreed to in October 2025 in Busan, South Korea, is going to be extended. That would mean capping American tariffs and not re-raising them. It also mean China continuing to ship rare earths and also, both sides agreeing not to impose any additional major export controls on the other.
16: The last summit back in May produced a new U.S.-China Board of Trade and Board of Investment. Where do those stand right now?
20: The Board of Trade is a little bit more fulsome now. They, over the weekend, agreed that they would operationalize it, which means that they would just start working on trade issues, identifying $30 billion of goods on both sides in which they could bring down to either standard normal tariff levels or potentially zero tariffs. They could also, if they choose to do so, use the Board of Trade to be a platform to discuss ongoing disagreements. For example, you know, China's domestic economy is deeply unbalanced, and that's translating into global imbalances because of the size of the Chinese economy. And so it's possible that the Board of Trade might be able to tackle those kinds of larger issues, which are important not only for the United States, but for the rest of the world.
16: Last weekend, U.S. and Chinese officials met in New York to discuss AI and the potential dangers of the technology. What did the outcome of those meetings mean for the Trump-Xi summit?
20: Over the weekend, they did finally agree that they would start talking about AI and potentially reach an agreement to notify each other of when serious incidents occur. This is obviously referring to when AI potentially breaks out of its sandbox and starts doing things on the internet that it wasn't meant to do. That's a nice first step. It gets the ball rolling, but there's so much more that needs to be done. We need a lot more communication between Chinese AI companies and experts and those in the United States if we're really going to build guardrails that protect us all.
21: How are the two leaders actually thinking about AI guardrails, given that this is an area of pretty stiff competition between the U.S. and China?
20: Both Xi Jinping and Donald Trump see AI as a race for dominance. They don't want guardrails on their own efforts. They would like to constrain the other side. That said, a lot of the risks that we face from AI are not produced by the two governments per se, but by the technology itself and by potential terrorists and other actors who could do harm. And so both sides have a self-interest in trying to make an agreement about third parties, other kinds of risks. And I think both sides understand or should understand that they can walk and chew gum at the same time, that you can have significant regulation of AI, management of its downsides, and still move incredibly fast.
21: Scott Kennedy is at the Center for Strategic and International Studies. Thank you, Scott.
20: Good chatting with you.
21: In Washington, I'm Kimberly Adams with the Marketplace Morning Report. 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
14: Good morning. Mostly cloudy, breezy today. Showers likely with a chance of afternoon thunderstorms. Some storms could be heavy west and south of the Missouri River. Highs low 60s to low 70s today. And last report, Williston 56, Minot 57, Minot Air Force Base 58, Bismarck Mandan 57, Dickinson Light Fog 56, Headinger Reporting 57, Grand Forks 48, Grand Forks Air Force Base 47, Devil's Lake 55, Fargo-Moorhead 52, and Jamestown Reporting 56 degrees. 8 o'clock Central, 7 o'clock Mountain, it's morning edition on Prairie Public. Here is this hour's news.
5: Good morning. President Trump talked publicly of annihilating Iran. Then U.S. officials met privately with Iranians. We ask U.S. Ambassador to the United Nations Mike Waltz about the administration's views on Morning Edition from NPR News. I'm Steve Inskeep with Leila Fadu. Ukraine's president wants an energy truce with Russia. Ukraine would stop hitting refineries if Russia stops going after the electric grid. What does the United States make of that proposal? Also, ICE is turning to a network of vans. The Federal Immigration Agency calls them mobile detention facilities. How exactly would they work? It's Wednesday, September 23rd. This day in 2002, California became the first state to guarantee paid family leave for most workers. The news is next.
3: Live from NPR News in Washington, I'm Corva Coleman. A new poll finds that voters continue to have a sour view of President Trump and Republicans. As NPR's Stephen Fowler reports, those surveyed say they would back Democrats for Congress by a 12-point margin.
22: The latest NPR PBS News Marist poll shows deep dissatisfaction with President Trump and the Republican Party. Republicans have also lost their advantage on several key issues in the eyes of voters, like gas prices, the economy, foreign policy, even immigration. The poll also suggests Democrats have a notable edge in voter enthusiasm and support from independents as a building wave of backlash to the party in power comes into focus. These voters say they're more likely to pick a Democratic congressional candidate, 53 to 41%. That swing from Trump's narrow popular vote victory in 2024 shows why reliably red states like Ohio, Texas, and Iowa now have competitive House and Senate races. Stephen Fowler, NPR News.
3: A federal judge holds a hearing today on a lawsuit filed by three media organizations against the federal government. They've been banned from the White House. NPR Scott Newman reports the White House has now launched a new online channel featuring only Trump administration content.
7: The channel launched Monday evening, just days after Trump announced that he was banning journalists from CNN, MS Now, and Politico from the White House. Democrats, including Arizona Senator Mark Kelly and California Governor Gavin Newsom, have likened Trump TV to state-run media, the antithesis of a free press. Stephen Farnsworth is a professor of political science at the University of Mary Washington.
8: Over and over again, I think President Trump has really decided what he wants to do is tell the Trump story himself.
7: He says the channel is the latest in Trump's effort to keep the mainstream media from controlling the narrative. Scott Newman, NPR News, Washington.
3: An advisory committee for the Food and Drug Administration will hear arguments and recommend whether the agency should approve its first multi-cancer blood test. The company making the test, Grail, says it can detect up to 50 forms of cancer. NPR's Yuki Noguchi has more.
9: Hundreds of companies are chasing simpler ways of detecting cancer earlier by screening through blood or saliva. Some cancer tests are already on the market, though none that screen for multiple cancers has been approved by the FDA. Grail's test, sold under the brand Galleri, is the furthest in that process. The FDA has questions about whether clinical data show the test detects cancers reliably and early enough to justify use of such terms in its marketing. Another concern is about potential harm if patients get false negative or false positive results. Yuki Noguchi, NPR News.
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14: Good morning for Prairie Public. I'm Dave Thompson. A group of Mandan residents gathered more than 700 signatures on a petition to limit any data centers to be 25 megawatts of power use or less. The group wants to put the proposed city ordinance on the ballot. The petitions were turned in Tuesday at the Mandan City Hall. Susan Beeler is the organizer.
24: The reasoning for that was we were looking at what other communities have done across the country and had their petition stand as far as to not a big legal challenge, not something that we would like to avoid. But, you know, we are up against big money, so they have deeper pockets, and hopefully they won't challenge it. Maybe they'll just move on to another area and let our students go to school in peace and not have a hyperscale data center right outside their classrooms.
14: Beeler said a data center is proposed for an area near both the Mandan High School and Middle School. She says she's hoping city leaders will put this on the ballot for the November election. Fraud experts are hosting events in North Dakota this month to help veterans and military families spot scams. We get the story from Judith Ruiz Branch of the Prairie News Service.
25: Roughly 80% of veterans and military personnel are targeted by scammers, and about 40% lose money, according to AARP. Juanita Jimenez-Soto with the North Dakota office says fraudsters are after their hard-earned benefits. She says the latest scam includes postcards or mailers that appear to be from Veterans Affairs or other government agencies.
26: Scammers are exploiting trust and the complexity of military and VA benefits and repeated contact through channels that look familiar and official to our veterans and military families.
25: AARP is hosting Lunch and Learn events on September 29th and 30th in Grand Forks and Minot. Jimenez Soto says attendance is free, but registration is required. People can learn more by visiting AARP's North Dakota website. I'm Judith Ruiz Branch reporting.
14: Mostly cloudy, breezy today. Showers likely with a chance of afternoon thunderstorms. Highs low 60s to low 70s. Again, a few storms could become strong west and south of the Missouri River today. Around the state this hour, Williston 54, Minot 57, Minot Air Force Base 57, Bismarck Mandan 56, Dickinson Light Fog 57, Headinger 57, Grand Forks 50, Grand Forks Air Force Base 50, Devil's Lake 55, Fargo-Moorhead 54, and Jamestown is 55 degrees. Temperatures still in the 40s and 50s, with the coolest temperature at Grafton, where it's 46. And the warmest temperature, it looks like it's 57 in a number of locations over western and central North Dakota. 807 Central, 707 Mountain. Coming up, President Trump touted what he portrayed as international and domestic triumphs in a speech to the UN General Assembly. That's next on Morning Edition. From the Prairie Public Newsroom, I'm Dave Thompson. 807 Central, 707 Mountain.
5: It's Morning Edition from NPR News. I'm Steve Inskeep.
1: And I'm Leila Faldin. Good morning. Iran's president takes the podium at the United Nations today, a day after President Trump spoke of annihilating Iran.
5: Trump spoke of options ranging from total destruction to a peace deal after the U.S. election. He also appealed for international cooperation as he wrapped up his speech before the United Nations General Assembly in New York. In a moment, we will discuss that speech and more with Trump's ambassador to the United Nations, Mike Waltz. We begin with the news.
1: NPR White House correspondent Deepa Shivaram joins us to discuss. Hi, Deepa.
4: Hey, good morning.
1: Good morning. So first, just catch us up on what Trump said in his speech in New York.
4: Yeah, I will say it was a pretty brief speech overall as far as Trump's speeches go. He talked about U.S. actions in Venezuela and Iran and essentially used both as examples of America's military might. At one point, he mused on whether he should annihilate Iran, as you all mentioned. And keep in mind, there were leaders from Iran in the audience. And he talked about how the U.S. has benefited from access to Venezuela's oil supply after a military intervention there that led to the capture of the country's leader, Nicolas Maduro. He even used the phrase, quote, to the victor along the spoils, referring to U.S. control of Venezuela's oil, though that goes pretty directly against U.S. foreign policy tradition to not explicitly connect military intervention with the acquisition of resources. Overall, it was a speech that highlighted how Trump sees his own role as a world leader. He described himself as someone who takes action when other countries don't, and someone who isn't afraid to use force to protect America's interests. In the past, Trump has been really critical of the United Nations as a body and hasn't shied away from criticizing it. But this year, he mostly stuck to his remarks, though he did accuse the UN of, quote, imposing the far left agenda of globalist bureaucrats who nobody ever elected. And he was also critical of the ICC, the International Criminal Court.
1: Now, he also had back-to-back meetings with world leaders. How did those interactions play out?
4: Yeah, it was a packed day yesterday. Trump met with leaders from Britain, Japan, Venezuela, and the Gulf nations. He signed a deal with Greenland and Denmark to put more U.S. bases in Greenland. And that was a win for Trump, who's been calling for the U.S. to, quote, take Greenland since he returned to the White House last year. This deal doesn't give the U.S. any ownership of the island, of course, but it does expand U.S. presence, which Trump wanted. He also met with Ukraine's Volodymyr Zelensky to speak about trying to end the war between Ukraine and Russia. But I will say the biggest news out of that meeting actually had to do with Iran. While taking questions, Trump revealed that a U.S. delegation had been meeting with Iranians for 3 hours yesterday. It's not clear how much progress was made during those talks, but it does mark a significant shift back to diplomacy after talks with Iran broke down over the summer over the Strait of Hormuz. Trump, of course, has been under enormous pressure to find a way to end this conflict with Iran. He says the election is not on his mind as he weighs what to do about this war that he and Israel started, but voters at home are increasingly unhappy.
1: Yeah, I mean, the meetings yesterday are coming as Trump is facing a lot of uphill battles on domestic issues, poor approval ratings, legal battles, a fight with the press corps.
4: Right. And not to mention a major summit with Chinese leader Xi Jinping, who's arriving in Washington tonight. But yeah, on the domestic front, I mean, polling shows that Trump is doing even worse than before. A new poll from Reuters Ipsos shows that Trump's approval rating sits at 32%. Other polling shows that Americans are souring on Trump's stance on foreign policy. And of course, there are the other battles. Trump this week banned three news outlets from covering the White House. And now the administration is facing a legal action. And a judge is expected to weigh in on that lawsuit today.
1: That's NPR's Deepa Shivaram. Thank you, Deepa.
4: Thank you.
5: President Trump's ambassador to the United Nations has been listening with us, and he's on the line. Ambassador Mike Waltz, welcome.
6: Hey, good to be with you, Steve.
5: Thanks for joining us. Now, as we just heard from Deepa, the president described 3 hours of talks, which we believe are between his envoy, Steve Witkoff, and Iran's foreign minister. What are the elements of that discussion? What's on the table?
0: Well, always on the table, Steve, and the president has been quite clear about this in terms of our strategic objectives, is Iran can never have a nuclear weapon. And I just want to remind everyone, as the UN ambassador, that's not just President Trump's position. That has been multiple presidents' position for decades now. And in fact, it's been the entire world's position. There have been UN resolutions after UN resolution for the better part of 20 years, with the entire world joining us, that Iran just cannot have a nuke. God help us if this genocidal regime that just machine gunned, literally, Steve, 40,000 of its own people in the course of a few days, gets its hands on weapons of mass destruction.
5: Understood. But let's talk about the more limited discussions that we think are underway. According to news reporting, the Iranians have perhaps talked of a trade. They would reopen the Strait of Hormuz to free oil traffic in exchange for the easing of some of the economic pressure the U.S. has put on them. Is that how this discussion seems likely to be shaped?
0: Well, what's interesting is when the Iranians come to the table, they're not necessarily as concerned about military action as they want access to cash. Mm-hmm. And remember, the IRGC controls about 40 to 50% of the Iranian economy. So there's frozen assets, there's sanctions relief that they want, but they cannot use the world's economy. They cannot use it's in contravention of international law to choke off a waterway. Imagine if Spain

0: choked off the Straits of Gibraltar because of a dispute with another country, right? So we will not allow that to happen, and we certainly won't allow the Iranians to expand what they're trying to do here in terms of leverage. They're now trying to expand it into Lebanon, into other areas where their terrorist proxy forces have terrorized the region for years.
1: Can you just answer me?
0: So we'll see what comes of it, but it is significant, Steve. It is significant that this was the first direct contact since the ceasefire broke down sometime ago.
1: Is the deal that I described, though, is that what's on the table? And are you telling me that wouldn't be acceptable to the United States? The U.S. isn't going to trade anything.
0: Well,
1: I
0: don't want to get ahead of internal discussions that we're having. But again, it was significant that there was direct contact. The president has made it clear that they have to come to the table in good faith, in line with UN resolutions, to back away from this obsession with a nuclear weapon.
1: Did they agree to further meetings?
0: We'll see. We're literally internalizing what they brought to the table.
1: Oh, interesting. So they brought a proposal and the United States is considering it. Is that the way we should think about this?
0: We will always consider any type of negotiation and diplomacy to bring this to a responsible resolution.
1: Okay. The president also yesterday spoke of the oil agreement with Venezuela. And we'll just remind people, after replacing Venezuela's president, the U.S. Worked with the new rulers, if you will, the same regime, new people, to get oil out of Venezuela. And he said, quote, "To the victor belong the spoils." I found that a very interesting phrase because it's a different U.S. approach. In World War II, for example, as I'm sure you know very well, you study history, the U.S. emphasized we're not in it for the money. We're defeating Germany and Japan, but not for the money. Can you lay out the principle here? When should the U.S. be using war to take other countries' resources?
0: Well, Steve, I would actually just push back on the premise of your question.
1: Okay.
0: In that regard. But look, the United States has had sanctions on the Maduro regime. Again, this is a regime that has so abused its own people over time. You had more Venezuelan refugees, over 8 million, than you did out of the conflicts like Syria. So it's been quite devastating. The United States and our allies have borne a number of those costs over the years. And obviously, we had an incredibly successful military operation to capture. He's actually in jail just down the street and enter into the U.S. court system a mm-hmm. wanted charged narco-terrorist in Nicolas Maduro. Look, we've entered in now to a number of, call them joint ventures, equity agreements with the Venezuelan oil industry. The president feels that the United States should pull some of those costs back and that the American people should benefit from those successful activities. So that's essentially the underpinning of what we're trying to do. And look, I can tell you, we've met with the Venezuelan officials that normally we could not engage with at all.
1: Sure.
0: And they are moving towards a brighter and better future for that critical, critical country. And Steve, just more broadly, what's happening in the Western Hemisphere?
1: Mm-hmm.
0: 7 elections have gone America's way in terms of governments now that want to embrace the relationship with the United States just in the last 18 months. I'll tell you, if the Abraham Accords was the story of the first Trump administration, what's happening in the Western Hemisphere, from the Arctic to securing our southern border to the Panama Canal and now in South America, is transformative and will be the story of the second Trump administration.
1: You put a lot on the table, and I want to ask you about some of that. In fact,
0: sure.
1: I'm hoping that you can stay with us after a brief break. But in the few seconds before that break, what did the president mean by "to the victor belong the spoils"?
0: Well, I just laid that out for you. We're entering in to a number of joint agreements with this new Venezuelan government. We have our eyes wide open, but we are moving towards, as Secretary Rubio has laid out, an economic recovery phase, a stability phase, and at the appropriate point towards elections. And so as we enter into a series of agreements with them, that's how we're going to move forward in this relationship.
1: Let me stop you for the moment. Ambassador Waltz, I hope you can stay with us for a couple of more minutes. We're going to take a brief break and then come right back. And we've got a few more questions for you.
0: Okay.
1: This is a great start.

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4: 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We'll talk about homelessness and the Fargo-Moorhead Coalition to End Homelessness at the bottom of the hour.

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1: It's Morning Edition from NPR News. I'm Steve Inskeep with Leila Fadel, and President Trump's ambassador to the United Nations, Mike Waltz, is still on the line. Ambassador, thanks for sticking with us. I want to ask about Ukraine, because we heard an idea floated by Volodymyr Zelensky, the president of Ukraine. He talked about an energy truce, and the idea is Ukraine doesn't hit Russian diesel facilities or gas refineries, oil refineries, and in exchange, Russia would keep away from Ukraine's power grid, which they really need in the winter. Does the United States support that idea?
2: Yeah, Steve, we actually, if you roll back the clock to last year, and I co-facilitated or supported Secretary Rubio as we engaged the Russians and Ukrainians a year ago. We entered into a moratorium on striking each other. We facilitated a moratorium on both sides. We would certainly welcome that again. And there's some discussion of the same when it comes to grain, wheat, barley. Both the Russians and the Ukrainians export about a quarter of global grain exports. And so it's tremendously affecting East Africa. There's a lot of people that are going from, frankly, bad to worse situations right now across the region and around the world. This is just all the more reason, Steve, where the president has been adamant the war has to end. Not only is there a risk of it spreading to our NATO allies, there is the 1,000 people a day, Steve, that are dying on the Ukrainian front lines, mm-hmm. plus now the rest of the world that's being affected by energy, grain, and other types of exports. The president's determined it has to end, and he's using the weight of both his leadership and U.S. leadership to try to do just
1: okay,
2: that.
1: Okay, and I heard you say yes at the beginning of that. So the U.S. would support that idea of an energy truce, and you said the U.S. in fact supported it in the past. Let me ask now about Greenland. You alluded earlier to agreements across the Americas. There is this agreement now with Denmark over the status of Greenland. Denmark maintains sovereignty there. Greenland remains separate from the United States, and there is a change to U.S. military basing there. What does the United States get out of the agreement that it did not have before?
2: Well, we have expanded overflight in terms of aviation, but also importantly, subsea and other types of naval access. The United States gets, in addition to that, to really sit down with our Danish partners and ensure that we don't see the types of so-called investments like we've seen from the Chinese and other places, companies that may look like commercial entities and then have a dual use with the Chinese or Russian military. Mm-hmm. And just to kind of take a step back, Steve, if we're ever attacked in the continental homeland, it's going to come over the North Pole. It's obviously, when everyone flies, if you fly to Europe or Asia, and you look at those maps, you fly over the north. It's obviously a much shorter route. We're starting to see that with shipping as well. As the ice pulls back, you're starting to see shipping lanes go over both the north of Canada and the north of Russia. So it's becoming an increasingly contested space, not to mention the critical minerals and oil and gas that are being exposed, and massive, often untouched fisheries that we're seeing other countries send their vessels up in there. It's affecting our native populations, but it's also affecting our food stocks. So the Arctic is an incredibly important space. It's kind of a new unfortunately, space of competition. And the president's been focused on it since day one. And frankly, many of our NATO allies were not. They are now. It may have taken some tough love or some mean tweets, so to speak. But now you have NATO focused on it. You have your European allies focused on it. And you have an agreement with Denmark that is going to make the American homeland safer.
1: I'm glad you mentioned mean tweets. The president, of course, talked about annexing Greenland repeatedly. And I want to ask about another statement the president made yesterday there at the United Nations. In his discussion of Iran, he talked about Iran facing...
2: But Steve, before... I'm sorry to interrupt you. President Truman made offers to buy Greenland from Denmark. There's been a number of other updates to our 1951 treaty Denmark from Greenland. There's been other discussions with other administrations of annexing. So this wasn't
1: I understand and respect that. Truman didn't do tweets, but he made some other remarks. That's true. But I was But I was thinking in terms
2: of letters.
1: Understood. He did write interesting letters. In the speech yesterday, the president, talking about Iran, used the phrase nuclear annihilation. Should a president be talking that way?
2: Well, this is a regime that has been at war with us, Steve, for 47 years. It's quite personal to me, and it should be to every veteran out there, over 1,000 American soldiers over various conflicts, starting with the Marine barracks bombing in Lebanon in the early 80s, have lost their lives. Many told tens of thousands of more civilians across the region, from Lebanon to Syria to Iraq to Yemen. There is not a single country that is better off because of the Iranian regime. And
1: does it help to talk
2: terrorist
1: nuclear
2: organization
1: annihilation?
2: Is practically funded now. So when we're talking about this type of regime that has terrorized so many countries for so many years, it only listens to strength and deterrence. I could tell you that firsthand. So I'm absolutely fine with it. I think the American people are fine with it if ultimately we get to an agreement that makes the next generation safe from an Iranian regime with a nuclear weapon.
1: Okay. I got to be respectful of the clock here. We've got a few seconds left. Give me a yes or no answer and we'll fill in on it later. Is the United Nations working well right now?
2: It's working better. The president has, under his leadership, NATO working better and contributing, and we're going to get the UN to a better place. We call it Make the UN Great Again. It's reforming. It's becoming more relevant. This year, it'll have a new secretary general, and I can point to you from Gaza to Haiti, places where it's working with us.
1: Got to stop there. Ambassador Mike Waltz, this has been great. Hope we talk again. Thank you so much for taking so much time, sir.
2: All right. Thank you.
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0: I'm Dave Mattingly. President Trump will be at Joint Base Andrews outside Washington, D.C. this afternoon to formally welcome China's President Xi Jinping to the U.S. Trump and Xi are expected to focus largely on Iran, trade, and safeguarding artificial intelligence when they meet at the White House tomorrow. President Trump met with Japan's Prime Minister Sanae Takaichi on the sidelines of the U.N. General Assembly meeting in New York. Here's NPR's Anthony Kuhn.
1: Japanese media report that Japan is concerned that President Trump could use the issue of Taiwan as a bargaining chip in his meeting with Chinese leader Xi Jinping. Takaichi said last November that a Chinese blockade of Taiwan could warrant a military response by Japan. China responded with a pressure campaign, including restricting rare earth exports. Neither the U.S. nor Japanese government said whether Taiwan was discussed. Takaichi did raise the issue of Japanese judge Tomoko Akane, president of the International Criminal Court, whom the U.S. has sanctioned for the court's efforts to investigate or prosecute U.S. and Israeli officials for alleged crimes in Afghanistan and Gaza, respectively. Anthony Kuhn, NPR News, Seoul.
0: The CEOs of OpenAI and Anthropic will be among those briefing the U.N. Security Council today about safeguarding artificial intelligence. This is NPR News.
2: Good morning for Prairie Public. I'm Dave Thompson. As we are transitioning into autumn, officials with the Fargo-Moorhead Coalition to End Homelessness are getting ready for the change in weather, as well as capping off what has been a busy summer.
3: It's always a busy summer. It doesn't seem like there's really any slow season when it comes to homelessness.
2: Chandler Esslinger is executive director of the Fargo-Moorhead Coalition to End Homelessness. She says despite some instability from the federal level, the local groups were able to, as she put it, achieve some incredible things. The accomplishments include the development of a comprehensive regional plan.
3: We've not had a comprehensive regional plan to prevent and end homelessness since our 10-year plan expired in 2018, which means we've gone almost a decade without a North Star of what we're trying to achieve together. And I think that's some of the reason why we've seen what we've seen across the community these last several years. So I'm really excited to start implementing this plan.
2: Esslinger and coalition members will present their plan to the City of Fargo Finance Committee today as they look to secure their spot in the city as it develops its next budget. Medium to high chances for showers today into tonight, with isolated to scattered thunderstorms during the afternoon and evening. A few storms could become strong west and south of the Missouri River. We're looking for highs today, low 60s to low 70s statewide. Right now, Williston 54, Minot 57, Minot Air Force Base 57, Bismarck Mandan 56, Dickinson Light Fog 57, Headinger 57, Grand Forks 50, Grand Forks Air Force Base 50, Devil's Lake 55, Fargo-Moorhead 54, and Jamestown is 55 degrees. 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Our time now is 8:33 Central, 7:33 Mountain.

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1: 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I'm Leila Fadel.
2: And I'm Steve Inskeep. In the past week, the federal government signed contracts to expand ICE detention centers. These are contracts worth billions of dollars. Immigration and Customs Enforcement is also looking into what it calls mobile detention facilities. Here's NPR's Jasmine Garst.
3: Early this year, ICE started buying large warehouses nationwide to turn into mega detention centers. There was widespread pushback to these warehouses.
4: And this facility, I don't know if you've been out there and seen the facility. It's huge.
3: Back in March, NPR spoke to Linda Powell, a resident of Williamsport, Maryland, where ICE purchased a warehouse.
4: Why do we need this here? We don't need it here.
3: Maryland was among several states that sued. Now ICE is selling most of those warehouses. But they're also detaining immigrants at record numbers. Roughly 100,000 people arrested in the last 2 months. And records show, in the last few months, ICE has quietly expanded its detention system. In an August earnings call for Geo Group, a private prison operator, which is one of ICE's main contractors, CEO George Zoli took a question from an investor.
5: Is it still the expectation that ICE is looking to reach 100,000 operational beds?
6: I think so, for the most part.
3: Fast forward to this week. Homeland Security, which oversees ICE, signed construction contracts worth over $7 billion to expand immigration detention in New York, Texas, Arizona, Florida, and California. They've also announced they'll expand in Colorado, Washington, and Pennsylvania. And buried in the paperwork is a detail about Pennsylvania. You could blink and miss that the agency says it's looking for, quote, mobile detention facilities.
7: What they describe is a network of vans that would follow officers into the field as they make these arrests.
3: Michael Riston is the co-founder of Project Saltbox, a nonprofit watchdog group that tracks the expansion of ICE.
7: Very conspicuously missing from this description was, what are the standards for, you know, how long a person can be kept in a van? How are people using the bathroom? How are they feeding them?
3: The only description is that they will be used, quote, until full or the operation is done, and that women can't be held in them for over 10 hours. NPR reached out to both ICE and the Geo Group and received no response. Riston thinks the focus on Pennsylvania is because it's a large state in which many police departments are not allowed to work with ICE, so detained immigrants can't be held at local jails. What's more, he thinks the request gives a sense of how broad these crackdowns are. Of the tens of thousands of people currently in ICE detention, around 70% have no criminal record.
7: Because if this were targeted immigration enforcement, if this were truly worst of the worst type enforcement, you know, it stands to reason that ICE would have a list of a couple names. This describes sweeps, immigration sweeps.
3: The mobile detention facilities, he says, show this continues to be the plan. Jasmine Garst, NPR News, New York.
1: Ukraine's president is proposing that Ukraine and Russia stop attacking each other's energy systems. Volodymyr Zelensky has also said he doesn't think Russia is prepared to take up the offer. For more, we're joined by NPR national security correspondent Greg Myrie in Washington. Good morning, Greg.
8: Hi, Leila.
1: So what are the details of this proposal?
8: So both Russia and Ukraine have very effective air offenses at the moment, and they're hammering each other's energy supplies. So after meeting President Trump at the UN, President Zelensky told reporters that he'd propose that Ukraine and Russia undertake a limited ceasefire on this front. Here he is.
9: We are ready for energy ceasefire if they don't want us to attack their diesel and refineries. We are ready if they will not attack our energy system, our electricity heating system, water supplies.
8: But Leila, Zelensky's been making this kind of proposal for some time now, and he acknowledged that Russian leader Vladimir Putin doesn't appear ready to accept it, even though his oil facilities are being hard hit and his economy is under strain.
1: Now, these attacks have been taking place for quite a while. Is there a growing sense of urgency with winter approaching?
8: Certainly, yes. On the Ukrainian side, Zelensky openly acknowledges this. Here's what he said.
9: We have to prepare for the winter, and if it will be winter in war, it will be not simple.
8: So Russia has been attacking Ukraine's electricity grid for the past four winters, and Ukraine has managed to keep the system patched together, but it's increasingly fragile, and this winter is seen as critical. Ukraine is more vulnerable because it's essentially out of American Patriot missiles that it needs to stop Russia's incoming ballistic missiles. So the risk of widespread blackouts during the harsh Ukrainian winter is very real. And now Ukraine's airstrikes have knocked out a large percentage of Russia's oil production, close to half, according to estimates by oil analysts. But Putin seems to believe he's in the stronger position and hasn't shown interest in this kind of limited truce.
1: Zelensky and Trump have had a difficult relationship. Did we get a sense of how Trump responded yesterday?
8: Yeah, Zelensky said he asked Trump to relay this ceasefire proposal to Putin. Trump, for his part, was cordial but noncommittal. He's repeatedly said he could broker a deal in this war, but there hasn't been any sign of a breakthrough. And Zelensky also said he requested additional help with air defenses, but that he got no clear response. And as we know, Trump has effectively cut off military aid to Ukraine, and there's no indication he's about to change that position, especially when he's bogged down with the war he launched in Iran.
1: Is there any prospect for diplomacy on the war in the coming days?
8: Yeah, Leila, not really at the moment. Zelensky will be addressing the United Nations today, so we'll be watching if he has anything to say on that front. Now, last week, Trump signed a new law that would allow him to place tariffs on Russia and countries buying its oil. This was the measure proposed by the late Senator Lindsey Graham. And in his speech yesterday to the UN, Trump said he would use these expanded powers if necessary. But he didn't say this was imminent. And again, as we know, Trump has always been reluctant to pressure Russia.
1: That's NPR's Greg Myrie. Greg, thank you for your reporting.
8: Sure thing, Leila.

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2: This is Dakota Datebook for September 23rd. Meriwether Lewis, William Clark, and their intrepid Corps of Discovery were integral to the expansion of a new country. The expedition set out to begin mapping the immense territory that Thomas Jefferson had purchased. They chronicled the vast wilderness and the rich resources it contained. Lewis and Clark are a bedrock of American history, but they were not the first Europeans to explore the Great Plains. In the 1790s, a story in Wales became very popular. There was a surge of interest across the country in the story of a Welshman named Madog, who supposedly discovered America. There were rumors of the existence of a tribe of Welsh Indians. John Evans was determined to explore the Missouri River and find the lost tribe. Evans sailed to America and arrived in Baltimore in October of 1792. The following spring, he ventured to Spanish Louisiana, where he was imprisoned on suspicion of being a British spy. The Spanish eventually released him, and in 1795, they allowed him to join an expedition to explore the Missouri River. The goal of the Spanish was to find a route to the Pacific Ocean. The goal of John Evans was to find the Welsh Indians. Evans set off on his adventure. On this date in 1796, he found the Mandan in what would eventually become North Dakota. He spent the winter with them. He was convinced that the myth of the Welsh Indians was just that, a myth. He later wrote, "Thus, having explored and charted the Missouri for 1,800 miles, and by my communications with the Indians this side of the Pacific Ocean from 35 to 49 degrees of latitude, I am able to inform you that there is no such people as the Welsh Indians." Evans never found his Welsh Indians, but his exploration resulted in something even more valuable. He produced the first map of the area. Evans remained in the service of Spain until he died in New Orleans in May of 1799, of malaria. His map, however, lived on. It came into the possession of Thomas Jefferson and was later used by Lewis and Clark. Today's Dakota Datebook was written by Dr. Carol Butcher. I'm Merrill Pepcorn.
3: Dakota Datebook is produced in cooperation with the State Historical Society of North Dakota, with funding by the Study ND, North Dakota's largest lifelong learning community.

0: It's Morning Edition from NPR News. I'm Steve Inskeep.
1: And I'm Leila Fadel. Good morning. No matter which party controls the House after the November election, one thing is for sure. The next Congress will not include San Francisco Democrat and former House Speaker Nancy Pelosi, who is retiring after nearly 40 years in the House of Representatives, and she was the first female speaker there. As Pelosi serves out her final months in office, KQED Public Media in San Francisco is releasing a five-part podcast called The Speaker, about Pelosi's influence on the national political landscape. KQED's Scott Schaefer is hosting the podcast, and he joins us now. Good morning, Scott.
2: Good morning.
1: Okay, so the first episode of your podcast takes place in 1987, the year Pelosi was first elected. Tell us about how she got her start in Congress.
2: Yeah, that's right. Pelosi was one of 14 candidates running for that seat after Congresswoman Sala Burton died of cancer. And up to that point, Pelosi had been a Democratic Party insider, first as a local volunteer, later becoming a prolific fundraiser in California and nationwide, and then ultimately chair of the state Democratic Party. Pelosi would go on to become a powerhouse in Washington, but in that first campaign, she was dismissed as a lightweight, a rich socialite who was out of touch with ordinary people. One of her opponents called her a dilettante, and KQED actually hosted a televised debate that year. And here's one candidate, Supervisor Carol Ruth Silver, talking while Pelosi tries to respond and the moderators also jump in.
3: How can she relate to people like me, a single parent, working mother?
4: Why can't
5: somebody
4: she relate?
5: Let me answer that. I'd like to know.
3: Because the problems are different. She's never met a payroll. She's never had to worry about child care.
5: Well,
3: she's
5: never had
3: a kid in a public school.
5: She's never
3: worried about the things that worry most of the people in San Francisco.
6: Let's let Nancy answer.
5: Okay.
2: So you can hear in that clip from that 87 debate that even though her campaign slogan was a voice that will be heard, she had a really hard time getting a word in edgewise.
1: Sounds like she was portrayed by her opponents as what might be called today a corporate Democrat. Can you explain more about that?
2: Yeah, exactly. In fact, in that 87 campaign, she raised and spent more money than all of the other 13 candidates combined, including a $200,000 donation to herself. Now, we should point out that 40 years later, some on the left are still angry because they think the Democratic Party relies too much on wealthy donors and corporate PACs instead of prioritizing the interests of what they see as working class people. The reality is that while Pelosi is solidly liberal, she's also very pragmatic. She was just like, what can we get done? You know, and money can sometimes help and also tenacity. Here's how she described her plan to overcome opposition to passing the Affordable Care Act.
7: If there's a fence in our way, if there's a barrier, we'll break open the gate, push through the gate. If that doesn't work, we'll climb the fence. If that doesn't work, we'll pole vault in. If that doesn't work, we'll parachute in. But we're not letting anything stand in our way.
2: And she was relentless, in fact, in getting the ACA or Obamacare passed.
1: Tell us about the campaign to replace her. How is Pelosi exerting her influence in that race?
2: Yeah, so under California's election law, the top two finishers in the primary advance to the runoff. So no surprise here in San Francisco, they're both Democrats. The more moderate candidate, at least by San Francisco standards, is openly gay state senator Scott Wiener. He's been a big proponent of building more housing and regulating AI. Pelosi has endorsed his opponent, Connie Chan, a member of the Board of Supervisors. She's a favorite of organized labor. But, you know, no matter who wins, Pelosi's retirement is going to leave San Francisco with a much smaller voice in Congress, while the Democratic Party is losing its most prolific fundraiser.
1: That's politics correspondent Scott Schaefer, host of the new podcast, The Speaker, from KQED and NPR. Scott, thank you.
2: Thank you so much.
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4: Seth MacFarlane is best known for creating Family Guy and American Dad. He's also an accomplished singer. He's released an album of Sinatra tunes, and now...
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4: I spoke with MacFarlane about his new album of Muppets songs. 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

0: 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I'm Leila Fadel.
1: And I'm Steve Inskeep. The White House has launched a 24/7 live stream on YouTube called Trump TV. The context is that the major TV networks are not carrying live coverage of White House events using what is known as pool video. It's part of their show of support against President Trump's attacks against three outlets for coverage he didn't like. This includes the White House's removal of CNN from the TV pool. NPR's Scott Newman reports on the latest of Trump's ongoing efforts to bypass traditional media.
2: Trump TV, launched Monday, was introduced with a slick promo that suggested the new YouTube channel is Must See TV.
3: So sorry.
2: Since then, it's been 24 hours a day of White House events and Trump rallies. Stephen Farnsworth, a political science professor at the University of Mary Washington, says this might be exciting for Trump's base, but probably not for anyone else.
4: I don't know that a large number of undecided voters or moderate voters or people not already in Trump's camp are going to say, I've got to tune in.
2: Democrats such as Arizona Senator Mark Kelly and California Governor Gavin Newsom immediately compared the channel to authoritarian government's state-run media. In an email statement sent to NPR, a White House official said, quote, applying this logic, Mark Kelly's Twitter feed is state-run media for a party of radical socialists. The channel's launch follows an announcement last week by Trump that CNN, MS Now, and Politico would be barred from the White House. The president called the outlets fake news.
5: I cannot think that the timing is coincidental.
2: That's Jane Kirtley, professor of media ethics and law at the University of Minnesota. It can be a fine line between a channel that simply says this is what the administration is doing and one that is outright political propaganda, Kirtley says. She says having something that resembles an official government channel is problematic.
5: We in the United States are not used to having a government information channel. If you go to other countries where there is official state media, everybody understands what that is.
2: The outlets banned by Trump have filed a federal lawsuit against the action. And in solidarity, some media organizations, including NPR and Fox News, are also refusing to take audio, video, or photos from White House events until further notice. The White House is expected to respond to the lawsuit at a hearing this afternoon in U.S. District Court in Washington, D.C. The presiding judge was appointed by President Trump during his first term. Scott Newman, NPR News, Washington.
0: Ocean temperatures are abnormally hot this year. The prolonged heat is already damaging coral reefs. Reefs support the lives and livelihoods of hundreds of millions of people. NPR's Lauren Sommer traveled to one of the most pristine reefs in the world, where scientists are learning how to help reefs recover.
6: It's hard to find a coral reef that looks like it should. Worldwide, they've been hit by pollution and development. But there is an example 1,000 miles south of Hawaii. Palmyra Atoll is about as isolated as you can get in the Pacific Ocean. The islands themselves are tiny, but around them is clear turquoise water and a massive coral reef.
7: Just one of the most stunningly beautiful reefs you could ever imagine.
6: Joe Pollack works on coral science for the Nature Conservancy, a nonprofit conservation group that monitors the coral reefs at Palmyra Atoll.
7: This is one of my absolute favorite ones in the whole world.
6: Underwater, it's like being downtown during rush hour. Fish are everywhere. There's even a fish spa where big fish hang out and tiny fish clean their skin. And the corals are like the apartment buildings. Some have delicate branching arms. Others are shaped like massive fans.
7: Almost every last square inch is covered in live coral, so much to the point that corals are trying to grow over each other.
6: It looks like this because there's been very little human impact here. No one lives on Palmyra Atoll permanently. It's a U.S. National Wildlife Refuge. But that doesn't mean this reef is untouched.
7: Over here we can see just a massive dead skeleton that shows you what we lost.
6: In 2023, the ocean got extremely warm here for months, the kind of marine heat wave that's getting more intense with climate change. And many corals bleached, turning a stark white color.
7: It was devastating. You could feel in your body the suffering.
6: Bleached corals are starving and stressed. They can die if the heat lasts too long.
7: Honestly, I didn't know that it would bounce back.
6: But it did. We can see that just nearby.
7: All around is just an absolute sea of baby corals.
6: They look like little cauliflowers. Their parents are the ones that survived that bleaching event 3 years ago. Pollock says it shows the reef is recovering well. And around the world, you don't see this very often. One of the reasons it's happening here is actually the fish.
7: Yeah, so we can see whole schools of parrotfish just munching, munch and munch and munch.
6: These brightly colored parrotfish nibble the reef constantly, eating the algae growing on the surface. Back on land, Pollock explains why that's so crucial. After a bleaching event, there's a lot of open real estate on a reef, and algae is the first to move in.
7: The algae will come in, they'll take over, and it'll be really, really difficult for the coral to get even a little toehold back into where they used to be living.
6: But here at Palmyra, the parrotfish keep that algae in check, which gives baby coral a chance to find a spot to live and grow. The lessons learned here are now being used around the world. Coral restoration projects are starting to restore both the corals and the animals that eat the algae, like in Florida, where conservation groups are releasing Caribbean king crabs to help protect the corals they're putting back.
7: What Palmyra is showing us is that actions that communities take locally can have a major impact on the trajectories of their reefs.
6: Still, the climate is changing rapidly. Studies show that if humans keep burning fossil fuels, temperatures will be too hot for most reefs by the end of the century. Pollock says coral restoration is about buying time for reefs until humans can get climate change under control.
7: Given the value of coral reefs, right, given the fact that they support nearly a billion people's lives and livelihoods around this earth, it's far too soon to give up.
6: This year will be another test for reefs. Ocean temperatures set a record worldwide this summer, and coral bleaching is already underway. Lauren Sommer, NPR News.
0: That story was supported by a grant from the Pulitzer Center. It's Morning Edition from NPR News. I'm Leila Faldin.
1: And I'm Steve Inskeep.
3: This is Prairie Public, a news, music, and information service in partnership with North Dakota State University, KPPD Devils Lake, KPPW Williston, KMPR Minot, KDPR Dickinson, KCND Bismarck, KPRJ Jamestown, KUND Grand Forks, and KDSU Fargo.
8: A mostly cloudy and breezy day. Showers are likely with a chance of afternoon thunderstorms. Some of the storms could be a little strong, basically west and south of the Missouri River. Today's highs, low 60s to low 70s. Partly cloudy west to cloudy east. Showers likely east throughout the night. Chance of evening showers and thunderstorms west and central. Lows mid-40s to mid-50s. Then for tomorrow, mostly sunny west to mostly cloudy southeast. Highs around 70 east to 80 far west. That's our forecast from Prairie Public. 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

0: If your homeland was war-torn for a millennium, sadly, human exodus becomes the norm. Such was the case with Karelia, bounced back and forth like an unwanted child from parents, Finland, Russia, and even Sweden. By the end of the 19th century, Karelia had been ceded to Russia. This suite by Jean Sibelius celebrates and laments the region as a hotbed of Finnish nationalism. It's the Karelia Suite, Jean Sibelius, and it's coming up.
1: Live from NPR News in Washington, I'm Korva Coleman. President Trump says he and U.S. and Iranian officials met for 3 hours yesterday on the sidelines of the U.N. General Assembly in New York. Trump called the meeting good. This came after he delivered a speech to the U.N. saying he had to decide whether to make a deal with Iran or annihilate the country. Trump's ambassador to the U.N., Mike Waltz, says Trump was right to make the threat because Iran only listens to strength.
2: I'm absolutely fine with it. I think the American people are fine with it. If ultimately we get to an agreement that makes the next generation safe from an Iranian regime with a nuclear weapon.
1: He spoke to NPR's Morning Edition. Stocks opened lower this morning as President Trump prepares to welcome Chinese leader Xi Jinping to Washington. NPR's Scott Horsley reports the Dow Jones Industrial Average slid about 130 points in early trading.
3: Xi flies into the Washington area this evening, and President Trump plans to be at the airport to welcome him. Leaders of the world's two biggest economies will discuss trade, technology, and geopolitics during their summit this week. Canada's prime minister says his country's trade talks with India are making good progress. Canada is working to beef up alternative trading markets in response to commercial tensions with the United States. And DoorDash has agreed to pay $131 million to settle claims that it underpaid delivery drivers in New York City. It's the largest worker settlement in the city's history. DoorDash has also agreed to new monitoring after admitting, quote, "we screwed up." Scott Horsley, NPR News, Washington.
1: A federal judge holds a hearing today on three media organizations' lawsuit against the federal government. CNN, MS Now, and Politico want to overturn President Trump's ban on their reporting from the White House. They say it is a blatant violation of the First Amendment. The former head of the U.S. Forest Service under the first Trump administration is speaking out against a controversial reorganization of the agency happening under the current administration. NPR's Kirk Siegler reports former staffers argue the plan will dismantle the country's primary wildfire agency.
4: The Forest Service, along with its parent agency, the U.S. Agriculture Department, are undergoing a massive reorganization, including the closure of seven regional offices, research stations, and the relocation of its headquarters from Washington, D.C. to Utah. Vicki Christensen was a Trump appointee who ran the agency from 2018 to 2021.
5: The reduction in the federal workforce without any real specific strategy is concerning.
4: In a press call organized by environmental groups, Christensen said the broader reorg of the Forest Service is misguided and lacking any accountability from Congress. The USDA has defended it in statements to NPR, saying it will make the agency more efficient. Kirk Siegler, NPR News.
1: You're listening to NPR News from Washington. Reports from northern Ethiopia say Tigrayan fighters have seized the main airport in the region. The main airline there says flights have been canceled, but did not say why. Tigray's regional government says its forces have started a defensive war against Ethiopian federal troops. This comes after seven Ethiopian rebel groups joined in an alliance to challenge the federal government. The African Union estimates previous fighting between Tigrayan rebels and federal Ethiopian troops left some 600,000 people dead. In the U.S., social media influencer Braden Peters has been accused of rape. A 17-year-old girl accused the man who uses the online name Clavicular. NPR's Chloe Veltman reports Peters has denied the allegations.
6: 20-year-old Braden Peters is known for looks maxing, a digital subculture focused on maximizing male physical appearance. According to court records filed in Massachusetts, the teenager began communicating with Peters on Instagram, where he paid her to appear on his live streams to help increase her profile on social media. Peters then arranged for the minor to come to his home, where, on May 23rd, she alleges he got her drunk on vodka and had sex with her without her consent. NPR does not name alleged victims of sexual assault. Peters will be arraigned next month on charges of rape, drugging a person for sexual intercourse, and procuring and providing liquor to a person under 21. Chloe Veltman, NPR News.
1: On Wall Street, the Dow is now down 150 points. I'm Corva Coleman, NPR News in Washington.
7: 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Rinko Kikuchi stars as a woman returning to Tokyo's ballroom dance scene after tragedy, where an infatuation with her instructor offers a chance for rediscovery. In theaters Friday.
0: Good morning, I'm Kevin O'Connor. Grateful for your company today. And this day in history, 1872, the Russian pianist Anton Rubinstein made his American debut in New York City. Also the birth in 1899 of American composer William Dawson. He was born in Anniston, Alabama. And 1937, did not even know this was a thing, but it was apparently the first televised performance of an entire opera. BBC TV was the host, and Pergolesi's La Serva Padrona was the opera. Here's Romance of the Prairie Lilies, work from Samuel Coleridge Taylor. It's Adrian Leeper conducting the RTE Concert Orchestra.

Yeah, I'd look back on spring to that one, probably. Romance of the Prairie Lilies. Samuel Coleridge Taylor composed it. Adrian Leeper conducted the RTE Concert Orchestra. Magnolia Suite, as the name indicates, got its inspiration from the trees on the campus of Lane College in southern Tennessee, where composer Nathaniel Dett had his first teaching assignment. At the top of the score, he made sure people knew that. He wrote, "Gorgeous magnolias, spotless in splendor, sad in their beauty, heavy with perfume."

0: Magnolia Suite, Part 1. Nathaniel Dett wrote that very stride piano-influenced work, like a lot of his compositions. That was Denver Oldham. 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

When he was 27, Jean Sibelius got a commission from the Student Association in Viipuri for music that was supposed to be performed at a festival that fall. Viipuri was then the second largest city in Finland, though today it's in Russia, known by its Swedish name Viborg. Sibelius' music for this suite was going to accompany a series of tableaux depicting important moments in Karelia's history, and the festival that autumn became the occasion for a nationalistic rallying point for Viipuri students. Here's the Karelia Suite, the work in question, Jean Sibelius. It's the Helsinki Philharmonic Orchestra.

0: Corellia Suite, that composed by Jean Sibelius, a nationalist work. And Susan Malki conducted the Helsinki Philharmonic Orchestra. Something to make us all glad coming up next from Hubert Perry.
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2: This is Scott Prebis inviting you to join me each weekday morning from 10 a.m. to noon Central for Prebis on Classics, a program featuring the diverse repertoire and great music of the last 400 years, presented in a manner that is approachable, informative, and fun. Prebis on Classics, heard exclusively right here on Prairie Public.

Voices of Ascension taking us to church, so to speak, there with a very motivational work, inspirational, I Was Glad, composed by Hubert Perry, and they were accompanied by Mark Kruchek, the organist, Dennis Keene conducting. Good to have you here. Despite not having a catchy nickname like the drum roll or the clock, Haydn's 98th Symphony has always been one of his most popular works. It's a typical classical era work in many ways, features two quirks that are unusual for Haydn, a slow introduction and only one main theme as opposed to two, which was more common in the day. It's number 98, the finale by Haydn.

0: The Royal Concertgebouw Orchestra, conducted by Colin Davis, gave us the finale there of Symphony No. 98 by Franz Joseph Haydn.
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2: A mostly cloudy and breezy day. Showers are likely with a chance of afternoon thunderstorms. Some of the storms could be a little strong, basically west and south of the Missouri River. Today's highs low 60s to low 70s. Partly cloudy west to cloudy east. Showers likely east throughout the night. Chance of evening showers and thunderstorms west and central. Lows mid-40s to mid-50s. Then for tomorrow, mostly sunny west to mostly cloudy southeast. Highs around 70 east to 80 far west. That's our forecast from Prairie Public. 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

0: We begin this morning's program with a performance by the Burning River Brass. Yes, from Cleveland, Ohio. The Burning River Brass, referring to an event about 60 years ago where the Cuyahoga River actually caught on fire. A great way to begin the program. Good morning, everyone. Scott Previs. On a day that we'll be featuring music by Dave Grusin and Leonard Bernstein, Maurice Ravel, Sean Watkins, Jacques Offenbach, and Georg Friedrich Händel. Yes, a very interesting program this morning. Can't wait to get into it. But first,
1: the Missouri Valley Chamber Orchestra presents Sounds of Hispanic Heritage, Sunday, September 27th at 3 p.m. at Shepherd of the Valley Lutheran Church in Bismarck. The Woodwind Quintet performs music from Brazil, Cuba, Spain, Argentina, Mexico, and Peru. 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
0: And our temps around the state, 57 in Williston, Minot 57, Bismarck 57, Dickinson 57, and Jamestown 56, 53 in Grand Forks. We'll have the forecast a little bit later for you.

0: Music by Jacques Offenbach from Orpheus in the Underworld, sometimes called Orpheus in Hell, a lampoon of the legend of Orpheus and Eurydice. Our performance featured the Philharmonia Orchestra, indeed a work that had its Paris premiere in 1874.
1: Cinema 100 presents its October film series, Thursdays at Grand Theaters in Bismarck, at 3 and 6 p.m. October 1st, Mr. Nobody Against Putin, a documentary set in a Russian school. October 8th, Remake, and October 15th, Blue Heron, about a family on Vancouver Island. Films continue October 22nd and 29th. Details at the Cinema 100 Facebook page.

Ah, very intricate music by Stuart Duncan, who performs on guitar, on mandolin, on fiddle, and banjo, two of his own compositions called The Ant and the Ant and Orange Autumn Days. As you could probably tell from the instrumentation as well as the style, Stuart Duncan, very much influenced by bluegrass music.

We heard the English Concert, perform music by Georg Friedrich Händel, his Concerto Grosso No. 8, one of 12 concerti grossi that Händel wrote between 1739 and 1740. Well, medium to high chances for showers today into tonight. Some isolated scattered thunderstorms during the afternoon and evening. A few of these storms now may become strong, especially in the west and south of the Missouri River. Highs will mostly be in the 60s and 70s, and lows 40 to 55 until early next week. Today, a chance of showers and thunderstorms.

0: Music by Leonard Bernstein. Of course, that selection from the iconic West Side Story. I have heard that particular tune dozens and dozens of times over the last 30 or 40 years, but no arrangement better than this one by Dave Grusin. And it featured the spectacular vocal stylings of Jonathan Butler. What a great combination. Dave Grusin and Jonathan Butler. 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

Today on Main Street, fall colors come alive at Icelandic and Pembina Gorge State Parks. Northeastern North Dakota is entering one of its most colorful times of the year, and we'll look to the two state parks to time where we can view the best fall scenery. Plus, we'll also celebrate North Dakota's newest state park, and Prairie Plates visits growing together community gardens. That's all ahead today on Main Street at 3 p.m. and 7 p.m. Central on Prairie Public.

Music by Manuel de Falla. Selections from his iconic three-cornered hat. Our performance featured the Burning River Brass. Well, our time, 11:24 Central, 10:24 Mountain. This is Scott Prebis. 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My computer could be stuck here, but thank heaven, 59 in Grand Forks today. Mostly cloudy. It's going to be breezy today, highs in lower 60s to lower 70s. For Thursday, sunny out west, cloudy in the southeast. Thursday's highs, 70 east to 80 in the far west. And then Friday, we'll see increasing clouds. Going to be breezy on Friday with showers likely in the central and eastern portions.

Music by Leonard Bernstein from West Side Story. Two spectacular Dave Grusin arrangements. The last featuring, of all people, Gloria Estefan. Dave Grusin has a knack for picking exactly the right person to fit the mood of his arrangements, as he did earlier on an arrangement where we heard Jonathan Butler. 11:35 Central, 10:35 Mountain. Dave Thompson will be here in about 26 minutes. Let me invite you to join me for Prebis on Jazz at a new time this weekend. We are now on from 8 to 10 Central Time. 2 hours of Prebis on Jazz on Saturday night right here on Prairie Public.

Jacques Offenbach loved Jules Verne's novel Voyage to the Moon of 1865. It was 10 years later that Offenbach produced his opera in four acts about three travelers inside a hollow shell shot towards the moon by an enormous cannon. Now, Jules Verne wrote his editor 10 days after the premiere that he was going to officially protest this act of plagiarism, but perhaps charmed by the music, he never did so. We heard the overture to Offenbach's Voyage to the Moon featuring the Philharmonia Orchestra.

guitarist Sean Watkins to take us out for this segment of Prebis on Classics. Dave Thompson is literally pushing me out of my chair here, so I will depart, bid you adieu, and wish a good day for you, and look forward to being with you right here tomorrow morning.

0: a mostly cloudy and breezy day. Showers are likely with a chance of afternoon thunderstorms. Some of the storms could be a little strong, basically west and south of the Missouri River. Today's highs low 60s to low 70s. Partly cloudy west to cloudy east. Showers likely east throughout the night. Chance of evening showers and thunderstorms west and central. Lows mid-40s to mid-50s. Then for tomorrow, mostly sunny west to mostly cloudy southeast. Highs around 70 east to 80 far west. That's our forecast from Prairie Public. 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
0: It's 12 noon Central, 11 a.m. Mountain for Prairie Public. I'm Dave Thompson. Governor Armstrong is working to create a separate state agency to deal with workforce. Armstrong will ask the 2027 legislative session to formally create the agency. He says it will take staff from the Commerce Department, Job Service North Dakota, Adult Education, Voc Rehab, and Refugee Resettlement Offices. Armstrong made the announcement at the Governor's Workforce Summit in Bismarck. He said this is not to grow government, but to align efforts for workforce development under one specific agency.
2: We want a business who needs an engineer, or an engineer who wants to find a business to know where they go. You shouldn't have to know the inner workings of every government agency in the state of North Dakota to figure out how to find a job in North Dakota. And we can do that, and we can create efficiencies, we can create task force, and we can create a sense of urgency to what is the biggest constraint on our growth right now from one end of the state to the other.
0: Deputy Commerce Commissioner Katie Ralston Howe will serve as Workforce Commissioner.
3: Workforce is the number one barrier to economic growth in North Dakota. We know this. The governor is throwing the weight of his office behind investing into integrated strategies to address those needs for employers that exist today and those that are looking to come to the state.
0: The combined agency will have around 300 staff members when created. Fraud experts are hosting events in North Dakota this month to help veterans and military families spot scams. We get this story from Judith Ruiz Branch of the Prairie News Service.
4: Roughly 80% of veterans and military personnel are targeted by scammers, and about 40% lose money, according to AARP. Juanita Jimenez-Soto with the North Dakota office says fraudsters are after their hard-earned benefits. She says the latest scam includes postcards or mailers that appear to be from Veterans Affairs or other government agencies.
5: Scammers are exploiting trust and the complexity of military and VA benefits and repeated contact through channels that look familiar and official to our veterans and military families.
4: AARP is hosting Lunch and Learn events on September 29th and 30th in Grand Forks and Minot. Jimenez Soto says attendance is free, but registration is required. People can learn more by visiting AARP's North Dakota website. I'm Judith Ruiz Branch reporting.
0: As we transition into autumn, officials with the Fargo-Moorhead Coalition to End Homelessness are getting ready for the change in the weather, as well as capping off what has been a busy summer so far.
6: It's always a busy summer. It doesn't seem like there's really any slow season when it comes to homelessness.
0: Chandler Essinger is executive director of the Fargo-Moorhead Coalition to End Homelessness. She says despite some instability from the federal level, the local groups were able to, as she put it, achieve some incredible things. The accomplishments include the development of a comprehensive regional plan.
6: We've not had a comprehensive regional plan to prevent and end homelessness since our 10-year plan expired in 2018, which means we've gone almost a decade without a North Star of what we're trying to achieve together. And I think that's some of the reason why we've seen what we've seen across the community these last several years. So I'm really excited to start implementing this plan.
0: Esslinger and coalition members will present that plan to the City of Fargo Finance Committee later today as they're looking to secure their spot as the city starts to develop its next budget. I want to go a little in depth with what we're considering in the forecast here. There are medium to high chances for showers today into tonight with isolated scattered thunderstorms during the afternoon and evening. A few of the storms could reach severe levels south and west of the Missouri River. Highs will mainly be in the 60s and 70s and lows 40 to 55 through early next week. Breezy conditions are expected today, Friday, and Saturday. Medium to high chances for rain return to central and eastern North Dakota for Friday afternoon through Friday night, then statewide early next week. So a more detailed forecast for North Dakota, mostly cloudy, breezy today, showers likely with a chance of afternoon thunderstorms, highs low 60s to low 70s. Partly cloudy west to cloudy east tonight, showers likely east throughout the night, chance of evening showers and thunderstorms west and central, lows 45 to 55. Then tomorrow, mostly sunny west to mostly cloudy southeast, highs around 70 east to 80 far west. Williston cloudy 58, Minot cloudy 58, Minot Air Force Base cloudy 59, Bismarck Mandan cloudy 58, Dickinson cloudy 58, Hettinger cloudy 59, Grand Forks cloudy 59, Grand Forks Air Force Base 60, Devil's Lake cloudy 57, Fargo-Moorhead partly sunny 63, and Jamestown is cloudy and 58 degrees. So we have some stronger winds over much of North Dakota now. They're gusting to over 25 miles per hour. And in some places, they're over 30 miles per hour, especially in the James Valley. From the Prairie Public Newsroom, I'm Dave Thompson. Coming up on 1206 Central, 1106 Mountain, Prairie Public, bringing you news of North Dakota and news of our Prairie region. And we will have more news this afternoon during Main Street and during All Things Considered on Prairie Public. In the meantime, we're back to music programming. Again from the newsroom, I'm Dave Thompson.

I'm Lynn Werfel. Welcome. It's Wednesday, and this is music by Richard Adenzel, who, yeah, he's a classical music composer, but perhaps known for his film scores as well. He started off really his great, I think probably the biggest recognition he got was in 1940 for Gaslight, although he'd been writing for Goodbye, Mr. Chips and some other British films back in the 1930s. Also, Dangerous Moonlight, as it was called in Britain, that contains the Warsaw Concerto. Also, he did Scrooge 1951, the one with Alistair Sim, Tom Brown's School Days, The Prince and the Showgirl, The Roman Spring of Mrs. Stone. Well, here's a simple little tune by Richard Adenzel.

A work by British composer Richard Attenzell, who gave us a lot of wonderful movie music scores, including when he did one for Dangerous Moonlight. He became the Warsaw Concerto that you often hear in concert halls on its own. That was Tune by Richard Attenzell with Roderick Elms, the pianist, and the BBC Concert Orchestra led by Kenneth Alwyn. Well, this is a composer that went by two names. His real name was Anton Rössler. He was a Czech composer, but when he was south of the Alps, when he was in Italy, he went by the name Antonio Rossetti. This is Elizabeth Heinen and the first movement of Rossetti's Harp Sonata No. 2.

0: Harpist Elizabeth Heinen, the first movement of the Harp Sonata No. 2 by Antonio Rossetti. 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

And the second one we're going to hear right now was, I think, rediscovered in 1952, something like that. So, I Love Lucy was going strong. That's how I always kind of equate the two. Here's the second cello concerto with Yo-Yo Ma and the English Chamber Orchestra.

Yeah, I joke about these concertos all the time, but I've never heard a definitive answer on why both autograph manuscripts, the original manuscripts for Haydn's cello concertos numbers 1 and 2, went missing independently of one another. They both written in 1761. I think the first one went missing until 1961. So think about that. The Beatles were just coming on the scene in London.

0: Yo-Yo Ma and the English Chamber Orchestra, led by Jose Luis Garcia, the Cello Concerto No. 2 in D by Haydn.
1: 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We've got transmitters dotting the state of North Dakota. In some of our more rural areas, you can hear Prairie Public on one of our low-powered translators like K2218FO in Beach, North Dakota on 91.5 FM. 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K220FJ in Bowman, North Dakota. 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
1: A mostly cloudy and breezy day. Showers are likely with a chance of afternoon thunderstorms. Some of the storms could be a little strong, basically west and south of the Missouri River. Today's highs low 60s to low 70s. Partly cloudy west to cloudy east. Showers likely east throughout the night. Chance of evening showers and thunderstorms west and central. Lows mid-40s to mid-50s. Then for tomorrow, mostly sunny west to mostly cloudy southeast. Highs around 70 east to 80 far west. That's our forecast from Prairie Public. 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

0: My theory is that St. Petersburg audiences were just being really cranky that night. Swan Lake premiered, and you know we adore it now. But they didn't then. They were just kind of, I don't know, irascible. Some critics were saying, ugh, it's too German. The names are too hard. A local official who had gotten involved with one of the dancers was really mad that she had sold a piece of jewelry he gave her so she could marry somebody else. You know, all those things that are so important. Tchaikovsky persevered, believing in it and revising it, and we love it. Highlights from Swan Lake.
1: Live from NPR News, I'm Lakshmi Singh. Three major media outlets are going to court this afternoon against the federal government. CNN, MS Now, and Politico are suing the Trump administration on First Amendment grounds after the president banned them from covering the White House. They want their credentials reinstated. The Justice Department alleges the outlets were stripped of their passes because they revealed national security secrets or spread inaccurate information. NPR's David Folkenflik has more on President Trump's latest standoff with the press.
2: The White House sent letters Tuesday to the outlets, citing coverage of such matters as the White House ballroom renovations, the depletion of munitions in the war against Iran, and assessments that the midterm convention in Dallas was a dud. The news organizations acknowledge there is no absolute right to White House passes, but they say once that privilege is granted, the president cannot punish them because he simply doesn't like the ensuing coverage. They also cite due process protections in the Constitution. They had no warning or way to appeal the decision. The White House now says they have till Friday to make their case. David Folkenflik, NPR News.
1: The president of Iran says his country is open to diplomacy but will not be made to surrender. This morning, Masoud Pezeshkian delivered a defiant message in front of the UN General Assembly a day after the international body heard President Trump threaten to annihilate Iran if it did not make a deal.
3: Iran must be understood by Mr. Trump and those who seek to bully us that we are ready for dialogue and diplomacy and negotiations without accepting the language of force.
1: The U.S. has been at war with Iran for more than 6 months, far longer than administration officials had publicly estimated at the start of the conflict. President Trump engages in more high-stakes diplomacy in Washington this week when he hosts Chinese President Xi Jinping this afternoon. It starts with the rare move of meeting Xi on the tarmac. This is Xi's first state visit to the U.S. in more than a decade. Both leaders are aiming to preserve a fragile trade truce between the world's two biggest economies. A majority of the American public wants Congress to regulate artificial intelligence. NPR's Eric McDaniel finds as policymakers try to make informed decisions, Senate lawmakers and their staff are barred from using all but the most basic AI tools.
4: Senate staff have access to AI chat interfaces, but the Senate has not currently authorized any of the more advanced AI tools that are at the center of regulatory discussions in Washington. The more capable tools allow agents powered by advanced AI models to complete tasks autonomously at the user's request. Here's Adam Kovacevich, founder and CEO of Center Left Tech Industry Policy Group Chamber of Progress.
5: Right now, you've got lawmakers writing rules for technology they, in many cases, never even used. And that's a problem.
4: A spokesman for the Senate Committee on Rules told NPR, quote, it's critical these powerful tools are adopted with adequate safety and security checks.
1: That's Eric McDaniel. It's NPR. Mississippi police say they have arrested a second man in connection with the death of a black woman who was found hanging from a tree. They say both of the detained suspects are black. This case drew national attention because of the manner in which the victim, Tasia Fortune, was found that evoked the history of lynchings in the southern state. The FBI says it is investigating an apparent hack of its jobs website. The website, FBIJobs.gov, is still down. 5 years ago, there were only a handful of programs in the United States that sent unarmed responders, such as mental health clinicians, to certain 911 calls instead of police officers. NPR's Meg Anderson reports the number has since grown to nearly 100 cities.
6: Every day, unarmed responders in Durham, North Carolina, are resolving certain 911 calls instead of police officers, things like panhandling and trespassing. Those responders say people still need help with bigger problems like homelessness and drug addiction. Mariela Ruiz Angel, a researcher at Georgetown University, says this tension is playing out across the country.
7: In 2020, that was not the call to action. The call to action was, we don't want another George Floyd situation to happen.
6: She says these programs eventually face a choice. Should they keep managing immediate crises or try to tackle their root causes? In Durham, the city recently launched an initiative to connect people more deeply to resources like medical care and housing. Meg Anderson, NPR News.
1: I'm Lakshmi Singh, NPR News in Washington.
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0: Hope you're well today. I'm Lynn Warfel. It's Wednesday, and this is music by Angela Morley, and I love her music. This is Rotten Row, the nickname for a bridle path in Hyde Park. I don't know. I'm a horse person, so I don't get it. But anyway, Rotten Row is the name of the thoroughfare. This is the Philharmonic Concert Orchestra.

0: Light music from Angela Morley. That was Rotten Row with the Philharmonic Concert Orchestra led by Ian Sutherland.
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This is a performance by Alexander Boldachev, who also is known as Sasha, and he did the arrangement of this music by Nikolai Rimsky-Korsakov, The Swan Queen.

Sasha Boldachev, the harpist who also did the arrangement of Rimsky-Korsakov's The Swan Queen. Well, of course, when you think of Russian composers and swans, you think of Tchaikovsky. He took on Swan Lake, and it did receive a lot of criticism for different reasons, and some were pretty superficial. But eventually, audiences came to love it. I think over a 10-year period, he revised it two or three times. Here are highlights from Swan Lake with the Royal Philharmonic.

0: Highlights from Swan Lake, Tchaikovsky's music, the Royal Philharmonic Orchestra playing the ballet music. They were led by Sir Charles Mackerras.
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Well, to take us closer to the top of the hour, it is Mahler's music played by the Royal Concertgebouw, the second movement of the Titan Symphony No. 1.

with that Lendler-like style, the second movement of the Symphony No. 1 by Gustav Mahler with the Baltimore Symphony. Here is a Lendler No. 4 by Schubert.

0: An Austrian national dance, largely the Lendler No. 4. That was by Franz Schubert, and it was performed by Marc-André Hamelin. I'm Lynn Werfel. Thanks for joining me.
1: A mostly cloudy and breezy day. Showers are likely with a chance of afternoon thunderstorms. Some of the storms could be a little strong, basically west and south of the Missouri River. Today's highs low 60s to low 70s. Partly cloudy west to cloudy east. Showers likely east throughout the night. Chance of evening showers and thunderstorms west and central. Lows mid-40s to mid-50s. Then for tomorrow, mostly sunny west to mostly cloudy southeast. Highs around 70 east to 80 far west. That's our forecast from Prairie Public. 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

Have you ever learned something early on in your life or read something and it kind of sticks, and then a little bit later on in your life you think, wait a minute, of course, that's I don't know why I ever doubted that. One of the things I remember reading early about the composer of this piece, Joaquin Rodrigo, was he wrote so many great things for guitar, yet he never played. Well, think about that. Most composers who write pieces of music for certain instruments don't play them. He didn't play cello either, but he came up with a great concerto for it, Concerto in Gallant Style, later this hour.

I'm Lynn Werfel. How you doing? Hope you are well. This is the Jubilee Overture. It might be a little confusing. It's Carl Maria von Weber's music, and he wrote it for the King Frederick Augustus I of Saxony. You were just thinking of him over coffee, weren't you? I know you were. Well, he wrote this Jubilee Overture to celebrate the King's Jubilee, but guess what it ends with? God Save the King that we know from British aristocracy. But no, in Germany it's known as Heil dir im Siegerkranz. You can't make this up, you know. Here's the Philharmonia.

See, I told you it was God Save the King, but they weren't talking about the King of England. It was Germany. Mm-hmm. The Jubilee Overture by Carl Maria von Weber, the Philharmonia Orchestra, led by Naima Yerby. There will be a quiz later. This is some music by Ernesto Nazareth, and it's played by Antoine Zamore.

0: That was the pianist Antoine Zamor and a Passaros. Okay, I can do this again. I have colleagues in here. They can laugh out loud if they want to. Passaros em Festa. There, I got it. By Ernesto Nazare. Don't tell me I don't have it.
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You know when you learn really stupid stuff and then later on you feel, well, that was, you know what I bought when I was younger? And maybe you have something like this in your life. My mother used to tell me, don't drink milk with tuna because if the tuna fish is bad, the milk will make you really sick. Until my stepfather pointed out to her, if you eat bad tuna fish, you're going to be sick anyway. And I thought, now I can drink milk. Isn't that great? Well, that's what I always thought about Joaquin Rodrigo. Not to do with milk, but they always said, isn't it great that he can write for instruments he didn't play, like the guitar? Now think about that. Think about it. Most composers write stuff for instruments they don't play, right? So drink the milk. Here's Robert Cohen, the London Symphony, Rodrigo's Concerto in Gallant Style.

Concerto in Gallant Style by Joaquin Rodrigo. The cellist was Robert Cohen. The ensemble, the London Symphony. Well, here's a Spanish dance from The Nutcracker.

0: Stuart Goodyear, and Spanish Dance from Tchaikovsky's Nutcracker.
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0: Carnival by Robert Schumann, and that was performed by the Minnesota Orchestra led by AGOA. Thanks for your company. I'm Lynn Worfel.
1: A mostly cloudy and breezy day. Showers are likely with a chance of afternoon thunderstorms. Some of the storms could be a little strong, basically west and south of the Missouri River. Today's highs low 60s to low 70s. Partly cloudy west to cloudy east. Showers likely east throughout the night. Chance of evening showers and thunderstorms west and central. Lows mid-40s to mid-50s. Then for tomorrow, mostly sunny west to mostly cloudy southeast. Highs around 70 east to 80 far west. That's our forecast from Prairie Public. 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
3: Today on Main Street, fall colors are coming alive in northeastern North Dakota. We'll look to Icelandic State Park to find some of the best places to see the seasons changing colors. And we'll also preview a celebration of the state's newest state park at Pembina Gorge. Then Prairie Place visits Growing Together Community Gardens in Fargo, where new Americans, longtime residents, and volunteers grow fresh food and friendships side by side. And yes, we'll sample a few of the peppers that bring some serious heat. Plus, could a powerful El Nino mean a warmer winter for North Dakota? On Prairie Beat, the state climatologist explains what the weather pattern could mean for temperatures and snowfall in the months ahead. That's all ahead today on Main Street. We are glad you are with us on this Wednesday. It all follows this news.
4: Live from NPR News, I'm Lakshmi Singh. With less than 6 weeks to go before the midterm elections, registered voters say by 12-point margin that they'd prefer to elect a Democrat to Congress over a Republican. That's one of the findings of the new NPR PBS News Marist poll. The survey finds more voters believe Democrats would do a better job than Republicans in addressing high gas prices and the economy in general. There is growing concern that President Trump could deploy federalized National Guard troops around polling locations in the upcoming election. That's despite clear laws barring such action. Here's NPR's Kat Lonsdorf.
5: A growing number of Democratic lawmakers, retired military leaders, and civil society organizations are seeking assurance from the Trump administration that the military will not be deployed to polling places, while also preparing for such a move to occur. Having federal troops or armed agents near the polls is clearly barred by federal law. But President Trump and several other key officials have recently sidestepped direct lines of questioning around the issue. And Trump has already shown a willingness to deploy the military domestically, particularly the National Guard. Meanwhile, voting officials across the country say they plan on administering the midterms as usual and are assuring voters there are plans in place if federal agents do show up to the polls. Kat Lonsdorf, NPR News.
4: A day after President Trump stood before the U.N. General Assembly and threatened to annihilate Iran if it did not agree to a deal, this morning the president of Iran told the international gathering in New York his country is the victim of U.S. and Israeli aggression. NPR's Hadil Al-Shalchi with the latest.
6: In his speech to the U.N. General Assembly, Iranian President Masoud Pezeshkian said that Iran's defensive systems were built to defend his country so that, quote, no one can think that bombing Iranian cities will go unanswered. He held up a picture of Ayatollah Ali Khamenei and Iranian schoolgirls who were killed in U.S.-Israeli strikes in February and called the U.S., quote, terrorists, prompting the one U.S. representative in the assembly hall to walk out. Pezeshkian denied that Iran wanted a nuclear weapon and refused limitations on its civilian nuclear program. On Tuesday, Iranian and U.S. delegations met via mediators for 3 hours, according to President Trump. Trump said Iran must decide whether it will agree to a deal or face, quote, obliteration. Hadil Al-Shalchi, NPR News, Istanbul.
4: The United States and China are preparing for a high-stakes meeting in Washington, D.C. starting tonight. President Trump is hosting Chinese leader Xi Jinping on his first state visit to the United States in more than a decade. The leaders of the world's two biggest economies are attempting to avoid another trade war. However, the relationship remains fragile in light of their respective geopolitical interests and rivalry in advanced technologies, including AI. This is NPR News.
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8: 4 minutes past 3 Central, 2 Mountain for Prairie Public. I'm Danielle Webster. Governor Kelly Armstrong is working to create a separate state agency to deal with workforce. Armstrong will ask the 2027 legislative session to formally create the agency. He says it will take staff from the Commerce Department, Job Service North Dakota, Adult Education, Vocational Rehabilitation, and Refugee Resettlement Offices. Armstrong made the announcement at the Governor's Workforce Summit in Bismarck. He said this is not to grow government, but align efforts for workforce development under one agency. Deputy Commerce Commissioner Katie Ralston Howe will serve as Workforce Commissioner. The combined agency will have around 300 staff members. And a super El Nino has formed in the Pacific Ocean and will have significant consequences on weather patterns all over the world for the next several months. It is a high concentration of warmer than normal ocean temperatures around the equator, extending across the ocean all the way to South America, and could lead to violent oceanic storms and extreme droughts in other areas. North Dakota State climatologist Dara Richardson says here in North Dakota, we'll probably experience a milder than normal winter. He says temperatures are easier to predict than precipitation. We'll have more on that later this hour on Main Street. Mostly cloudy tonight. A chance of showers and thunderstorms from west to east through the night. Patchy fog after midnight. Lows in the upper 40s to the upper 50s. Thursday, tomorrow, mostly cloudy in the morning, then clearing. Patchy fog in the morning and a slight chance of showers in the east. Highs in the upper 60s to the upper 70s. And Thursday night, mostly clear northwest to mostly cloudy southeast with lows in the upper 40s to the mid 50s. 6 minutes past the hour for Prairie Public, I'm Danielle Webster.
3: Welcome to Main Street on this Wednesday here on Prairie Public. I'm Craig Blumenschein. Glad that you are with us today. Coming up in just a bit on the show, Growing Together, Food, Friendship, and a Place to Belong. Prairie Plates visits Growing Together Community Gardens in Fargo, where volunteers, longtime residents, and new Americans work side by side to grow fresh food and build community. And a powerful El Nino is shaping the weather outlook for North Dakota this coming winter. What will it mean for cold and snow? That's ahead on our weekly news podcast, Prairie Beat. And we begin Main Street today by looking towards northeastern North Dakota, where the state celebrates Pembina Gorge State Park. Also in the area is Icelandic State Park, and this may be the weekend to catch beautiful fall colors in northeastern North Dakota. This is Main Street on Prairie Public. I'm Craig Blumenschein. If you've been waiting for the right time to take a fall color drive through northeastern North Dakota, this may be the weekend to do it. Icelandic State Park near Cavalier and Pembina Gorge State Park near Wahala offer two very different ways to experience the season, from wooden trails along the Tongue River to sweeping views across the heavily forested Pembina Gorge. North Dakota Tourism consistently lists these two places among the state's premier fall destinations. And there's another reason to visit this weekend. On Saturday, North Dakota Parks and Recreation will celebrate the inaugural season of Pembina Gorge State Park, the state's 14th state park. And joining us is Emily Levegue, outdoor educator at Icelandic State Park. Emily, let's start with what you're seeing right now. First, welcome to Main Street. How are the fall colors looking in northeastern North Dakota?
9: Thank you. Yes, they are really starting to get going here now. We've started to see the first of our trees shift from that green to the beautiful golds and oranges of the fall. We haven't had any dropping leaves yet, so the foliage is still quite full, although there is quite a bit of green. I will admit this section is my favorite of them all, but been blessed with nice dry weather without heavy winds that are going to rip our leaves away as soon as possible. So
10: now is indeed the best time to come out and visit.
3: Generally, as we approach this prime time, if you will, how quickly can the landscape change once the colors really get going to, oh no, they're already gone?
10: Right. It can take anywhere from, I would say, a week to even a couple of days. The week time frame is more for the changing of the colors, but we can lose them just as quickly, if not faster, again, due to the wind. But like I said, about last week, we were fully green, and now we're really starting to see those colors change. Next week and the week following are usually the time frame that we consider to be peak season for us up here.
3: What makes northeastern North Dakota such a special place for fall color? What kinds of trees are producing the colors that everyone wants to see?
10: Up here, it's a lot of our aspens and oaks, as well as some sumac in the understory. So up here in the northeast corner, we're part of the aspen parkland ecosystem. So in addition to our native prairie grasses, we also have those stands of aspens, which are almost always the first trees to start changing color for us. And they're the ones that are going to produce that beautiful golden color. And our oaks usually hold on to their green a little bit longer, but it helps to make sure that we're seeing a change throughout the time frame rather than having it go from green to golden just a few days.
3: Emily, if people want to get out and walk, there are trails that you can suggest for us. Where should we go?
10: Absolutely. So for us here at Icelandic State Park, our trails are a little bit different than the ones out at the Pemmican Gorge State Park. For us at Icelandic, we're located within the Gunnlaugsson State Nature Preserve, which is North Dakota's first state nature preserve, as a fun fact. But our trails are a little bit shorter. They don't have quite as much terrain on them, and we've got a lot of oaks and basswoods on our trails. Whereas if you're heading out to the gorge, you're going to get a slightly longer walk on just about any kind of trail, but you're also going to be seeing a lot more topography changes. Out there, you've got the hills and the valleys along the Pemmican River, and they have a lot of oaks, as do we, but they also have a lot of different hazelnuts along the trail, which are helping to change that understory color at a slightly different rate than us. The Pemmican Gorge is also a premier destination for side-by-side or four-wheeler usage in the fall, as well as horseback riding. Looking for a slightly longer experience, the Pemmican Gorge is the place to go. If you're looking for a shorter experience, Icelandic is the best.
3: Of course, we're talking about walking along trails that are just absolutely beautiful. But it's not just the color. We've got birds, we've got wildlife, we've got plants and other signs of the changing seasons. Give us a little hint about what we might see.
10: Yes. Speaking on birds, this is migration season right now. So we're starting to see different birds than we normally have during the summer. A lot of our sparrows and finches are going to be traveling. So we're seeing some of our standards leave and new ones come in at different points. Our wildlife also, I've been saying for years, I'm sure that they know the difference between weekdays and weekends, because during the summer, they know when campers come in on the weekends and they start to kind of disappear. But then as soon as Monday rolls around and everyone's taken off, there are deer and rabbits, turkeys, all sorts of different things that come out of the woodworks. And now that school has started back up and our numbers for weekend camping have gone down a bit, they are out and about all of the time.
3: Could someone realistically make a great fall day of visiting both Icelandic State Park and Pemmican Gorge? And how would you suggest they approach that trip if they want to see both?
10: Yes. I would normally suggest coming up to Icelandic for the morning and then stopping in town to one of the local restaurants for lunch and then heading over to the Pemmican Gorge. That way you're able to kind of take things a little bit slower here at Icelandic. And for the gorge, I personally like to go out there in the afternoons just because I've gotten my lunch and I'm all geared up and ready for a slightly longer experience out there.
3: There's something that's significant that's happening at Pembina Gorge State Park. Fill us in.
9: Yes. So the Pembina Gorge State Park has been open now since June. So it's been a few months. We tried to do an opening ceremony earlier this year, but unfortunately we got rained out. So we figured we might as well do an open house for the public to come and see the park now here in the fall when it is putting on the best colors for us. That'll be happening this weekend on Saturday, the same day as the Pumpkin Fest in Walhalla, starting from 2 in the afternoon and going until 6. We'll have all sorts of activities, including a small ceremony, a number of yard games, a s'mores making activity.
3: That's worth the trip right there.
9: Be the inaugural thing there. Oh, I absolutely agree. And then we have a number of activities throughout the campground to get you familiarized with what is out there, not only for our facilities, but also for the nature and the history and the geography for the region.
3: Now, there's free park admission at Pembina Gorge State Park on Saturday.
9: Well, of course.
3: Does that also apply to Icelandic State Park?
9: Unfortunately, it will not apply to Icelandic State Park. So if you would like to come visit Icelandic or Pembina Gorge or any other North Dakota state park on any other day, admission prices are $7 per vehicle in order to get in for the day, or you can also purchase an annual pass. And we have a few different rates. Our standard rate is $35 per vehicle, but we also have a family pass where you would get two passes for a single household at a rate of $61.25, a senior pass for North Dakota residents for $28, and military discounts for veterans based on disability levels. We will actually be starting to sell our new 2027 annual passes here coming up in November. So if you've been thinking about it for a while, now might not be the best time to get an annual pass. But if you wait a few months, we have always said they make some of the best stuffing or stocking stuffers for your family and loved ones. And it's really the cost of 5 visits to any North Dakota state park.
3: For fall conditions, people that want to get out and hike a little bit, what would you tell us about clothing or anything special that people should bring?
9: Well, I'd start by saying it's North Dakota, so of course the weather will change no matter what you are expecting. But normally we would suggest good socks with good hiking boots. I've had folks try to do it before in sandals, and it's unfortunately not always a great experience. So some good footwear is the best place to start. I usually go with some longer pants just because there might be some wind to keep you cool. And then a jacket, not a big winter coat, but a nice windbreaker that you can take off if it gets a little bit too warm, or that you could easily put back on if the wind does end up kicking up.
3: As fall kind of blends into winter, are there ways to experience both state parks as it gets colder?
9: Yes, indeed. So for the Pembina Gorge State Park, they start to kind of slow down a bit in the last few years once we start seeing snow. However, there are a number of state snowmobile trails that go through the area, so it's not necessarily an experience within the park itself, but within the region that the park is in. For Icelandic State Park, while we don't have snowmobile trails going through, we do have cross-country ski trails that we will groom through the trails, as well as ice fishing available once Lake Renwick here at the park freezes up.
3: If you could spend one time in each park at one place, what's your best place that you would give us advice to see?
9: Ooh. Well, I will imagine spending one day at Pembina Gorge and one day at Icelandic. I would start by saying at Icelandic,

0: coming out when it's nice weather, summer or early fall like this. Going out for a kayak ride out on the lake is always one of my favorite things to do, along with a hike through the trails to see some of the different ecosystems that we have, not just the woodland, park woodlands, but also some of that open prairie areas. We have some wonderful prairie restorations throughout the park. And then stopping by the visitor center in order to see the museum and the historic buildings that we have up here. For the gorge, I would absolutely say coming during the fall in order to get those beautiful fall colors. And going golfing at the Walhalla Country Club, which is almost just across the street from the park, spending some time going through the trails, either on a day hike or going with some friends on side-by-sides or trail rides. We also have the Frostfire Theater not far away either, and they have some wonderful options for meals for supper, even if the play is not going on there or if the snow has not started falling and the skiing season has opened up for them.
1: Emily Levesque is the outdoor educator at Icelandic State Park near Cavalier, the Pembina Gorge State Park Open House celebrating North Dakota's newest state park is this Saturday, September 26th, from 2 to 6 p.m. Park admission at Pembina Gorge is free for that day as North Dakota Parks and Recreation celebrates its inaugural season there. Emily, thanks for helping us make the most of fall in northeastern North Dakota, and thanks for being with us on Main Street.
0: Absolutely. Thank you for the phone call, Greg.
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1: Welcome back to Main Street on Prairie Public. I'm Craig Blumenschein. North Dakota may be in for a warmer-than-average winter as a powerful El Niño takes shape. On Prairie Beat, state climatologist Daryl Richeson explains what the pattern could mean for temperatures, snowfall, and the months ahead.
3: If you're going to go to Las Vegas and make a weather bet, and if you said the winter of 26-27 in North Dakota will finish with above-average temperatures, you're probably very, very likely going to win that bet.
2: Well, hello there. I'm Eric Dethridge.
4: And I'm Danielle Webster. Welcome back to another episode of Prairie Beat,
2: our weekly news podcast from us here at Prairie Public. Danielle, as hard as it is to believe, school classes are well underway. The football season is in full swing. My team is heading to Rio de Janeiro on Sunday.
4: Nice.
2: And there is a familiar chill in the air that means fall is here,
4: yeah.
2: Unless you're in the Southern Hemisphere.
4: Yeah.
2: I guess it's spring, right?
4: Fall is here. Yeah. And it really is. You know, as cliche as it might sound, the fall season really is my favorite. I like all the seasonal treats, you know, the pumpkin coffees and all that stuff. I prefer the weather, too. You know, it's not so hot. It's really nice to go running in instead of, you know, the summertime.
2: Yeah, running in with a pumpkin spice flavored bottle of water to accompany you. But unfortunately for us here in North Dakota, we know that autumn is very brief. It's a blink of an eye, a blip on the radar, if you will. Winter could be approaching at any moment.
4: Yeah, that certainly can be true. And that is what we will be talking about this week.
3: I'm Daryl Richeson. I'm the director of the North Dakota Agricultural Weather Network and the state climatologist for North Dakota.
4: I wanted to talk to Daryl Richeson about this upcoming winter because it really could be one for the history books. You may have seen some headlines for a while now that something called a super El Niño could be taking shape in the Pacific Ocean. And that is what has happened. Now, an El Niño weather pattern is something that happens every few years. I asked Richeson to explain that for us. He says it's a warming of the equatorial Pacific Ocean, and it has to do with a lot of the trade winds that blow from the northeast to the southwest.
3: During El Niños, what happens is the trade winds weaken greatly. And so what happens then is the westerly winds pull all that warm water from the western Pacific, and that water is always warm, 24/7, 365, but they'll pull it back across all the way to South America. And so then that will warm those waters to, you know, anywhere from usually 1 to 3 degrees Celsius above average. This year, we're on the very high end.

0: of that. And it's perhaps the strongest El Niño we've seen since the 1870s. And I said 1870s, not the 1970s.
1: Yeah, let's get the right century there, right? 1870s. So I'm glad, Danielle, you brought this topic today because, yeah, this really could be an unprecedented event. I've seen those maps on the waters in the Pacific, too, and just how big this El Niño has been shaping up to be and how places like California are really kicking up their emergency preparedness plans and bracing themselves for unprecedented weather event.
2: Yeah, and that is already happening for sure. Folks may have noticed that there has not been a single hurricane yet this year in the Atlantic Ocean. That is a result of this super El Niño. But over in the Pacific Ocean, things are quite a bit more volatile. I checked the radar this morning, and there is one hurricane off the coast of Hawaii, and both a tropical storm and a hurricane kind of skirting at that Baja Peninsula as well as southern Mexico. So that's a bit more out of the norm for sure.
1: Yeah, I think one of them is a Cat 5.
2: Yeah.
1: And I think we've been hearing that a lot, even when the Atlantic is, brewing up storms. The Category 5, people don't even blink about that anymore. And that's just pretty wild. Yeah. So this year, with the Super El Niño, storms are not really happening in the Atlantic. You're right. It's very quiet in Florida and the Gulf Coast, but they are happening in the Pacific. So what did Daryl Richardson have to say about what folks here in North Dakota can expect this winter?
2: So he says the super El Niño weather pattern should probably last about 6 months or so and then wrap up in time for our growing season here next year. And typically, he says, El Niños tend to contribute to more warmer than average winters in this part of the country. He says usually our average temperature in the winter months is around like 12 degrees. So if we averaged about 6 degrees warmer than that, I mean, that's still anywhere from, say, like 17 to 20 degrees and well below freezing. So it will trend a bit warmer. But we do live in North Dakota. It will still get cold. The precipitation, he says, is a bit harder to predict. He says, now, this particular super El Niño, they're thinking that it could trend toward a more drier than normal winter. But he still can't really rule out a significant snowstorm or two. And he says that each event is unique. You know, you can make some general calls, but you can't really make guarantees.
0: The last El Niño we had just a few years ago, which many people may remember, was the warmest winter on record in North Dakota. The Red River Valley had the second wettest winter on record. You know, so again, the precipitation's a little bit more difficult to forecast, mainly because we don't average much precipitation in the winter. But the warmer than average temperatures, really, really high probability that that's going to happen. The precipitation, I would favor it being drier than average, but that one's nowhere near as high as a probability is occurring as the temperatures.
1: Yeah, I know meteorologists don't like to give guarantees, that's for sure. But it kind of sounds like a hold on tight and wait and see situation, right?
2: Yeah, with weather, it usually is. And one thing that he also said was, you know, this super El Niño will be making big headlines over the next several months and not always good ones. But there may be some things that aren't so bad for the bigger picture. You know, he said he thinks a warmer than average winter here in North Dakota, you know, that could mean some lower heating bills, which would certainly be a good thing as the cost of everything else seems to be going up due to economic factors. I looked up that super El Niño from 1877 that he alluded to a bit earlier as well, and I'm not going to lie, it looked pretty alarming. It contributed to widespread drought and famines across some parts of the world, like Brazil, China, Africa, and other places. And this contributed to the deaths of about 50 million people. That's 3% of the global population. I also read that the super El Niño was compounded by some other anomalous climatic conditions as well. So another thing to keep in mind is science and forecasting is certainly much more advanced today than it was 150 years ago. And a study in 2020 did find as well that super El Niño wasn't significantly, and I've got my quote fingers up here, It wasn't significantly stronger than other more recent El Niños as well. So Richardson says if this plays out as forecast, it could help some of those more drought-stricken areas of the country with much-needed moisture. It might be a little dramatic in how it gets there, but, you know, moisture is good for the most part. And at the end of the day, he says you just have to prepare for the worst and hope for the best.
0: Something similar happened in 15 and 16, and it didn't rain. There was a very dry winter in Southern California, the exact opposite of what you would think an El Niño would do. It's just an example that, you know, again, statistically looking back, that is highly favored. But again, every year is different. And oddly, in California, the next year, which was a La Niña, And that would have been the 16-17 winter. That La Nina, when everyone was going, oh, this, you know, this drought was never going to end in California. We're in a La Nina. We never get rain in La Nina. It ended up being a phenomenally wet winter.
2: Richeson said in the 15-16 El Nino, a state of emergency was declared in California, much like is happening right now. And lots of plans were ready to go in the event of disasters, and they just never needed to deploy any of that. But he did say as well, you know, if he was Governor Gavin Newsom in California, he'd certainly be doing all the things they are doing out there right now to prepare and be ready.
1: Well, very interesting. Now, right there, he also mentioned the La Nina weather pattern. So the big question is, what is the difference between La Nina and El Nino?
2: So Richeson says these patterns tend to oscillate, you know, kind of like those fans that look like they're turning their heads from side to side. So next year, he expects that we'll either enter into a more neutral or typical winter season, or we will have a La Nina. And a La Nina is basically the opposite of an El Nino. The trade winds tend to send cooler water into those equator areas in the Pacific, and winters here will then tend to be colder than normal. And a La Nina pattern can last longer as well. El Ninos are typically over after 6 months or so, maybe lasting up to a year, but a La Nina can last up to 2 or 3 years.
1: Well, goodness gracious, that's very interesting. And if there is a good thing to take from all this, I mean, the Super El Nino certainly doesn't sound very pleasant. Gosh, especially if you go back to the one 2 centuries ago,
2: yeah,
1: that caused a lot of calamity in the world. But at least we'll be getting over onto the other side of it by next summer, fingers crossed. And I'll take those lower heating bills, too. Gosh, especially if you have oil heating, you know, that's the price of oil these days. That's no small thing. So as you can tell, weather, as always, is continuing to make headlines here in North Dakota. Wow. So what else do you have going on non-weather related in the newsroom this week, Danielle?
3: Every citizen in North Dakota deserves safe buildings to go into.
2: Well, North Dakota's insurance commissioner says homeowners will probably see their rates increase in the next few years.
4: Affordability is a huge problem with sales prices, so any little help you can get with interest rate reduction obviously helps.
2: On the other side of that, North Dakota's first-time home buyer program is remaining strong.
5: Let our students go to school in peace and not have a hyperscale data center right outside their classroom.
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1: 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I'm Eric Detheridge.
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6: 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Still ahead on this Wednesday's Main Street, a visit to Growing Together Community Gardens in Fargo, where volunteers, longtime residents, and new Americans work side by side to grow fresh food and build community. 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
7: For Prairie Public, I'm Danielle Webster. Fraud experts are hosting events in North Dakota this month to help veterans and military families spot scams. That story now from Judith Rees Branch of the Prairie News Service.
8: Roughly 80% of veterans and military personnel are targeted by scammers, and about 40% lose money, according to AARP. Juanita Jimenez Soto with the North Dakota office says fraudsters are after their hard-earned benefits. She says the latest scam includes postcards or mailers that appear to be from Veterans Affairs or other government agencies.
9: Scammers are exploiting trust and the complexity of military and VA benefits and repeated contact through channels that look familiar and official to our veterans and military families.
8: AARP is hosting Lunch and Learn events on September 29th and 30th in Grand Forks and Minot. Jimenez Soto says attendance is free, but registration is required. People can learn more by visiting AARP's North Dakota website. I'm Judith Ruiz Branch reporting.
7: And Governor Kelly Armstrong is working to create a separate state agency to deal with workforce. Armstrong will ask the 2027 legislative session to formally create the agency. He says it will take staff from the Commerce Department, Job Service North Dakota, Adult Education, Vocational Rehabilitation, and Refugee Resettlement Offices. Armstrong made the announcement at the governor's workforce summit in Bismarck. He said this is not to grow government, but to align efforts for workforce development under one agency.
10: We want a business who needs an engineer or an engineer who wants to find a business to know where they go. You shouldn't have to know the inner workings of every government agency in the state of North Dakota to figure out how to find a job in North Dakota. And we can do that, and we can create efficiencies, we can create task force, and we can create a sense of urgency to what is the biggest constraint on our growth right now from one end of the state to the other.
7: Deputy Commerce Commissioner Katie Ralston Howe will serve as Workforce Commissioner.
11: Workforce is the number one barrier to economic growth in North Dakota. We know this. The governor is throwing the weight of his office behind investing into integrated strategies to address those needs for employers that exist today and those that are looking to come to the state.
7: The combined agency will have around 300 staff members. Showers pushing across the state through tonight, isolated to scattered thunderstorms this evening, and a few storms may become strong to severe west and south of the Missouri River. Look for patchy to areas of fog returning later tonight into tomorrow morning, with highs mostly in the 60s and 70s, lows around 40 to 55 through early next week. For Prairie Public, I'm Danielle Webster.
6: This is Main Street on Prairie Public. I'm Craig Blumenschein. For this week's Prairie Plates, Rick Gion and Eric Dethridge head to a garden of abundance, not just of locally grown produce, but of friendship and eagerness to help new arrivals in the Fargo-Moorhead area, the latter of which proved to be a challenge given the current climate we're in surrounding immigration enforcement.
12: The name says it all. Just ask Elizabeth Slotin, a supervisor at Growing Together Community Gardens.
13: I was actually helping with a young kiddo doing potatoes, and I have watched him work with an older gal. To watch that bond is really special.
12: Growing Together Community Gardens connects people from all kinds of backgrounds to work side by side and share the bountiful benefits of the local soil, which, you might have heard, is pretty rich. Rick Gion and I took a little field trip to find out what they're all about.
14: Hey, Rick, we're at Gethsemane Episcopal Cathedral off of 25th Street in South Fargo. What are we looking at in their backyard?
15: Two large gardens. I'm out picking peppers today. I don't know about you, but huge variety of peppers here. I love hot peppers, but tomatoes, cucumbers, a lot of squash, corn. They really grow a lot of produce here. It's great. I love cooking with this stuff. I love coming to their farm stand. It's just a lot of fun. It's really unique. It's built for the community. They partner with a lot of nonprofits and just a lot of really good people working at this garden today at Gethsemane Episcopal Cathedral off of 25th Street. And I'm just really enjoying my time out here. I'm going to pick up some goods to cook with. I think I'm going to get some peppers and maybe make an Italian sausage, peppers and sausage sort of thing. And maybe some roast some beets. Tomatoes are always good. I mix them with mozzarella pearls, olive oil, little flake salt, some Kalamata olives. That's really good this time of year, really fresh and healthy.
14: Yeah, it's the season for some autumnal salads, and I heard beets there. It sounds like a good fall salad, maybe with some goat cheese and pecans.
15: Oh, I love goat cheese, and goat cheese would mix well with a lot of items here, actually, pretty much any salad. But I love vegetables. I love fresh vegetables. You can't really get any better than this. It's just, I think it's just a really good thing for the community. They bring a lot of energy and passion, compassion to what they're doing here. And for me, it's just really a special thing to come out here and talk to folks.
14: Well, and Rick, in your previous life, you worked with new Americans getting resettled into the Fargo-Moorhead area. And this place started with that same kind of vibe.
15: I worked for refugee resettlement in the late 90s here in Fargo. A lot of people from Bosnia, Sudan, Somalia, Vietnam. I tasted the world, and it's really fun to see something like this supply those folks with products that they can use, because they use a lot of hot peppers, they use a lot of beets, they use a lot of okra, which we're seeing today, cucumbers, certain things like that. And it's just really a taste of the world, and people can come together, share the produce, share their meals, and it's just a great thing.
14: Well, they have a farmer's market every Tuesday now, right?
15: They do, and that season is coming close to an end here. I think they have a few more markets. Their market is at the church here at Gethsemane Episcopal Cathedral. They sell a lot of produce. They actually have some vendors that come out. One today is going to be gluten-free cookies and macarons. But yeah, they sell a lot of produce at this market, and it's a lot of fun to check it out, pick up some stuff, say hi to folks.
16: Zucchini. $1.25.
14: This is one of 10 gardens Growing Together operates in the Fargo-Moorhead area. It works a little bit differently than other community gardens where you basically rent an individual plot and grow and pick your crops alone. Here, members work side by side. Growing Together co-founder Jack Wood says the idea is to get to know your neighbors no matter where they're from. He explains how it all works.
17: To be qualified as a full share member, you have to volunteer for 20 hours. And once you're 20 hours, then basically you're a full share member, you get a full share. If you say started like the beginning of August, you might be a half share, and then they would divvy it out so you wouldn't get as much, but it's pretty darn close. There's no registration fees, it's just that hourly commitment. So the whole works as a family, but the sections are also making mini families. And you saw like how they work together. Basically, they were able to harvest this whole garden in probably like an hour and 14 minutes.
14: So. Yeah, lots of smiles, lots of conversations.
17: Yeah, and they're having a great time.
14: And clearly having fun is one of the quadrant managers at Growing Together's Hub Garden in South Fargo, former teacher Joan Bischoff, who has volunteered for 19 years.
18: I am a supervisor here with Jack, and I manage this quadrant of the garden and the boxes where we have asparagus and we have rhubarb and we have all sorts of flowers and herbs.
14: Jack Wood, who has been with Growing Together 1 year longer than Joan, traces its roots.
17: So this is actually our 20th year. So the reason we actually started this garden was for the new Americans. So there's a meeting with Olivet Lutheran Church, Lewis and Clark, and some of the pastors and the school principals. And one of the people that was there was Nola Storm. So she was a liaison with ELS for teaching English to new Americans. And so we thought, what a great idea to start a garden. So our first garden was started at the Crossroads Church. And then from there, we went to the LSS and gardened there for many years. But it seemed like each year, people would beg us to start a garden on their property. So we had gardens at the Arbors. Dr. Susan Matheson asked us to come to the Catalyst. So we have two gardens there. And when we're in our transition, we actually started the Gathering Garden, which was a gathering church. And we started a garden there. And in the process, the gathering was sold like every 2 years. And so the father from Gethsemane came down and he says, how would you like to garden? I have 4.5 acres sitting idle. And we said, well, that's a great idea. This garden is a full acre, and we have a half an acre here, so it definitely sort of became our headquarters.
14: This is your hub, basically.
17: This is our hub, yeah. So this garden basically will produce close to 25,000 pounds of food, which is divided between the full share members and then also the market, and plus we give away 10% of it to the food pantries.
14: You just meet the most interesting people in places like this. Eric Hegg is the vice president of Growing Together Community Gardens. He's also a Naval Academy grad, a former Marine Corps officer, worked in computer sales at Microsoft here in Fargo. But when the world shut down, he tapped into an earthier type of passion.
19: I'm a pretty social person, but during COVID, I was working from home and just kind of sitting in my home office like a cave troll. And I think we all had to confront our own mortality during COVID, and I decided that I wasn't necessarily making the world a better place for my children when they inherit the world, and I wanted to learn more about gardening, so I eased into it with the NDSU Master Gardener program, and through that program I got connected with Growing Together, and so I worked here and just kind of immediately fell in love. I do think that gardens are a healing space for all humans. I think that we are uniquely designed to be caretakers of the earth, and the best way to do that is through growing food in a garden environment. And now I work in an agriculture position, and I teach refugees and new Americans how to grow food here and how to grow their cultural crops that are really meaningful to them in our Zone 4 North Dakota atmosphere.
14: Meaning the cold weather.
19: Yeah, the cold weather. Yeah.
14: So you have to learn a lot about these crops that the refugees are used to help them use this land to grow them. So how do you learn about that?
19: Well, I talk to them. And one thing I've learned is that a lot of these crops will have 10 different names, depending on the country or origin that is growing them. So I write down all the names. I have a lot of folks that come to me and say, hey, we're really interested in getting seeds for this crop. And I'll start my detective process. I'll look for all the names. I'll print off pictures. I'll sit down with them and have them identify which one is right. And then I'll track down a seed source for them. If we have to order them from overseas, we'll cover the cost for the USDA phytosanitary certificate and get them here. And then once they're here, we will grow them and save the seeds from season to season. So every year that a crop grows here and we save the seeds, they become a little bit more adapted to our soils, our day length, our temperatures, our humidity levels, and they become a little bit better each year.
14: There's certainly a spiritual backing to this organization, and I'm sure that you probably came to it through that lens as well.
19: Yeah, absolutely. There is, and I mean, I kind of view these as our little mini gardens of Eden here. Healing takes place here. I feel closer to God when I'm in the garden, when I'm tending crops. And Matthew 25, welcoming the stranger, feeding the hungry is a big part of what we do, because we don't just eat everything that we harvest. We give a lot away to food banks, and we have a big group that cooks meals at some of the local kitchens, so it really just kind of expands.
14: I think we can all agree, nobody in America should go hungry. Everybody should have access to nutritious foods. It's not that simple. It doesn't always happen, but do you feel like in Fargo, in the Fargo-Moorhead area, there's an abundance, and there's also a need to serve?
19: There's an abundance of need right now. With snap cuts, with supply chain disruptions, we could easily feed every single person in America. We have the richest land here. It's simply misallocation of resources. Unfortunately, the past few decades, we've really leaned into the mass growing of ethanol corn, soybeans, and we don't need to, but that's what the system is set up to support. I think an acre of ethanol corn produces like 6,000 pounds of harvest. It can get higher than that in good years, and it does, especially here in North Dakota. But we're kicking out 10 to 12,000 pounds of actual vegetables that can be eaten by human beings. Agriculture in America doesn't have to be the way that it is right now.
14: So this is also, you've worked with New Americans for a while, and I know Jack has worked with them for many, many years. This is a different environment now. How much more important does this place become?
19: Yeah, it's definitely impacted it. We have had ice activities around gardens. Folks don't feel comfortable coming out to some of our gardens that are located on Parks property because it's not private property. This right here is owned by the church.
14: Okay, so this would be the exception.
19: Yep, this would be one of the exceptions, but we had to reach out to landowners. Some of our gardens are on private land down at the Memory Cafe and Catalyst Medical Clinic, and we had to talk to them. Hey, if ice shows up in our parking lot, in your parking lot, do we have the right to turn them away, to demand that they get a judicial warrant signed before they come in there? But even with those safeguards in place, folks don't feel safe.
14: What was the answer to that question? Was it a yes, you have a right to turn them away? Or what?
19: Well, a lot of it was, let's talk to our legal counsel, and it's unprecedented times. So, you know, even if we do request someone to leave, will they acknowledge that? Will they respect the rights of the property owners and the people there? And a lot of times the answer is, we don't know. And the history in Minneapolis has demonstrated that probably not.
14: Have you had any encounters with ICE or sightings of ICE at any of your properties? Anybody taken away? Or?
19: Unfortunately, yeah, we have in some of the gardens. And people getting detained on the streets right there, using the parking lots at the public parks as staging areas for raids. So, yeah, unfortunately, there has been a lot of activity here.
1: That was Vice President of Growing Together Community Gardens, Eric Hegg, who also works for Global Refugee. Now, Eric stresses that the ICE operations that he has witnessed do not compare to the scale of what went on in Minneapolis. Kind of apples to oranges. And speaking of the color red and orange, our own Rick Guion is here on a mission to find the hottest pepper in this garden. And Eric Hegg is happy to oblige.
15: Let's try this thing.
14: You're doing it without water, Rick. That's pretty brave. So far, so good?
15: So far, so good. It's got some punch. I'm used to spice, so I have some tolerance, but let's try something even more spicy.
14: Oh, he wants to up his
19: game.
14: Okay,
19: have you tried the red Savina habaneros? So it's a little bit hotter than the traditional, like, orange habaneros that you would see in a lot of the markets around here. It's really popular in the Caribbean.
15: Oh, I'm looking for some punch.
14: Caribbean spice.
15: There's no fooling around with that one. But I'm looking for something with a little more heat.
14: Man, he's really turning it up to 11 today, isn't he?
19: We do have some Maruga scorpions. Have you ever had those?
15: I have not. Bring on the scorpion.
14: Wow.
19: That'll be a big jump in the Scoville. Oh. They're not fully ripe, but anything with a stinger there and the bumpy...
14: So what does this look like? Describe what it looks like.
19: Yeah, it's got three lobes that you can see a lot on the habaneros, and then the scorpions get their name from that stinger. So I believe the Carolina Reaper was bred as a descendant from this one, and...
14: There's a prominent-looking stinger sticking out of that thing.
19: Right? Yeah, and with these peppers, the bumpier the surface, the more surface area there is for that capsaicin in there, and that's what makes it feel like fire.
14: Okay, so this is the scorpion.
15: For a long time.
14: Trinidad scorpion, right?
16: Yep.
15: Oh! That has some punch. Wow.
19: Don't touch your eyes.
14: That's a Trinidad spice. You should see the Tobago.
15: Should I?
2: And we've got the vegetables for your food.
20: I know. Sure do.
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21: This is Bird Note. American goldfinches are one of our most familiar birds, a sunshine sparkle of yellow at the seed feeder. But these little beauties lead lives that are anything but ordinary. Unlike birds that nest in spring, American goldfinches delay breeding until the summer, leaving many pairs with just enough time to raise a single brood. But some goldfinches manage to pull off a second nesting. The female leaves her first set of chicks in the care of her mate, then quickly mates with another male to raise a second brood in a new nest. Goldfinches also have a secret weapon against cowbirds, which lay their eggs in other birds' nests. Goldfinches feed their young almost 100% vegetable matter, That doesn't supply the proteins that the more omnivorous cowbirds need to thrive. So the parasitic nestlings don't survive. Even the vocal abilities of goldfinches are something special. They appear to recognize the flight calls of different individual goldfinches, which to our ears sound the same. And when a female and male pair up, they learn to make identical flight calls, cementing their identity as a mated pair. Backyard birds they may be, but American goldfinches never cease to amaze. For BirdNote, I'm Mary McCann. BirdNote's newsletter delivers the wonder and joy of birds directly to your inbox. Sign up at birdnote.org to get a weekly preview of our shows, stories, photos, and more.
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20: This is Dakota Datebook for September 23rd. Meriwether Lewis, William Clark, and their intrepid Corps of Discovery were integral to the expansion of a new country. The expedition set out to begin mapping the immense territory that Thomas Jefferson had purchased. They chronicled the vast wilderness and the rich resources it contained. Lewis and Clark are a bedrock of American history, but they were not the first Europeans to explore the Great Plains. In the 1790s, a story in Wales became very popular. There was a surge of interest across the country in the story of a Welshman named Madog, who supposedly discovered America. There were rumors of the existence of a tribe of Welsh Indians. John Evans was determined to explore the Missouri River and find the lost tribe. Evans sailed to America and arrived in Baltimore in October of 1792. The following spring, he ventured to Spanish Louisiana, where he was imprisoned on suspicion of being a British spy. The Spanish eventually released him, and in 1795, they allowed him to join an expedition to explore the Missouri River. The goal of the Spanish was to find a route to the Pacific Ocean. The goal of John Evans was to find the Welsh Indians. Evans set off on his adventure. On this date in 1796, he found the Mandan in what would eventually become North Dakota. He spent the winter with them. He was convinced that the myth of the Welsh Indians was just that, a myth. He later wrote, "Thus, having explored and charted the Missouri for 1,800 miles, and by my communications with the Indians this side of the Pacific Ocean from 35 to 49 degrees of latitude, I am able to inform you that there is no such people as the Welsh Indians." Evans never found his Welsh Indians, but his exploration resulted in something even more valuable. He produced the first map of the area. Evans remained in the service of Spain until he died in New Orleans in May of 1799 of malaria. His map, however, lived on. It came into the possession of Thomas Jefferson and was later used by Lewis and Clark. Today's Dakota Datebook is written by Dr. Carol Butcher. I'm Merrill Pepcorn.
22: Dakota Datebook is produced in cooperation with the State Historical Society of North Dakota, with funding by the Study ND, North Dakota's largest lifelong learning community.

0: arts programming on Prairie Public is supported in part by the North Dakota Council on the Arts, a state agency developing, promoting, and supporting the arts in North Dakota.
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2: And that's a wrap for this Wednesday's Main Street. We are deeply grateful that you've spent time with us. Tomorrow on Main Street, smart TVs can collect far more information than many viewers realize, and we'll get into it in our weekly Tech with Peck segment with tech expert George Peck. He'll explain what your television may be tracking, how that data is used, and what you can do to better protect your privacy. Plus, on a closer look with the monitor, North Dakota Monitor reporter Jack Dura joins us to examine two stories involving state government and public accountability. First, a legislative audit committee is asking the Attorney General to investigate findings involving the North Dakota Development Fund after audits discovered concerns. Plus, Dura will also look at judicial races. They're supposed to be nonpartisan by law, but Republican endorsements, fundraisers, and political events are playing a visible role in upcoming Supreme Court justice elections. That's ahead tomorrow on Main Street, and we look forward to your joining us again.

Mostly cloudy tonight, a chance of showers and thunderstorms from west to east through the night. Patchy fog after midnight, lows in the upper 40s to the upper 50s. And mostly cloudy tomorrow in the morning, then clearing, patchy fog in the morning, a slight chance of showers east, highs in the upper 60s to the upper 70s. That's your weather from member-supported Prairie Public. Up next hour, all things considered.

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2: Is the United Nations still relevant?
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2: It's Wednesday, September 23rd, and this is All Things Considered from NPR News. I'm Juana Summers.
3: And I'm Scott Detrow. We'll bring you the latest from the General Assembly, where behind the scenes, diplomats are working to find a way to de-escalate the war.
4: I think the fundamental challenge, and it's really at the core of what Iran needs to decide, do they want to be a country or do they want to be a revolution?
2: And we speak to a ProPublica journalist about the connections between a defense contractor and Senator Susan Collins and how the FBI was at one time looking into it.
5: I think this story gives a rare backroom take on all of the sort of mechanisms and hydraulics of how money buys influence here in D.C.
3: First, this newscast.
6: Live from NPR News in Washington, I'm Ryland Barton. At a hearing today, a federal judge appeared inclined to order the White House to restore, at least temporarily, the press passes of journalists for CNN, MS Now, and Politico. U.S. District Court Judge Timothy Kelly said that, according to precedent, it was clear that President Trump violated the news outlet's constitutional right of due process when it banned their journalists from the White House. The Justice Department has argued that precedent should be overturned, but Kelly said it was not for him as a district court judge to do. Iran's President Masoud Pezeshkian says his people have been victims of terrorism by the U.S.
7: Iran must be understood by Mr. Trump and those who seek to bully us that we are ready for dialogue and diplomacy and negotiations without accepting the language of force.
6: It was a rare wartime speech at the UN General Assembly a day after President Trump said he could annihilate Iran. He held up photos of the late Supreme Leader Ali Khamenei and the more than 150 schoolchildren killed in the first days of the war. He said that Iran's people have only defended themselves. Chinese leader Xi Jinping will arrive in Washington, D.C. soon. President Trump will personally greet him at Joint Base Andrews later today. NPR's Emily Fang reports on the pageantry the White House is planning for the Chinese president.
8: The U.S. military will conduct a flyover at the White House shortly before Trump meets the Chinese leader on the tarmac tonight, showing just how important Trump sees this visit. On Thursday, the Marine Band will welcome the Chinese leader with the anthems of both countries and a state visit reception with hundreds of U.S. military personnel and a gun salute, as well as another flyover with fighter planes. In addition to the pomp, the two leaders are expected to talk about trade, the war in Iran, and artificial intelligence. Activists also want Trump to raise the issue of detained Americans and dissidents in China. And then Trump and Xi will gather for a state dinner, pared back in part due to Trump's East Wing construction project. Emily Fang, NPR News, The White House.
6: The latest NPR PBS News Marist poll looks at how President Trump is faring with voters ahead of the midterms. NPR's Stephen Fowler has more on the findings.
9: Earlier this month at the Republican Party's midterm convention, Trump said to pretend that he was on the ballot. Many voters seem to have taken that insistence to heart, just maybe not in the way he's hoping. 53% of registered voters say they'd back a Democrat in congressional races. A majority of those folks say that vote signals opposition to Trump. And a large number of Republicans, including 2 in 5 who backed Trump in 2024, say he is not much of a factor in their vote. In another warning sign for Republicans, more people say they want to vote for candidates bringing new ideas and change instead of experience and a proven record. Stephen Fowler, NPR News.
6: Major U.S. stock indexes sank today after a report said both activity and costs for U.S. businesses are rising at the fastest pace in years. The S&P 500 slid 0.75%. This is NPR.
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11: 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From the newsroom, I'm Danielle Webster. Fraud experts are hosting events in North Dakota this month to help veterans and military families spot scams. That story now from Judith Ruiz Branch of the Prairie News Service.
12: Roughly 80% of veterans and military personnel are targeted by scammers, and about 40% lose money, according to AARP. Juanita Jimenez Soto with the North Dakota office says fraudsters are after their hard-earned benefits. She says the latest scam includes postcards or mailers that appear to be from Veterans Affairs or other government agencies.
13: Scammers are exploiting trust and the complexity of military and VA benefits and repeated contact through channels that look familiar and official to our veterans and military families.
12: AARP is hosting Lunch and Learn events on September 29th and 30th in Grand Forks and Minot. Jimenez Soto says attendance is free, but registration is required. People can learn more by visiting AARP's North Dakota website. I'm Judith Ruiz Branch reporting.
11: Light rain in Williston this hour, 60 degrees, cloudy in Minot, 59. Bismarck, Mandan, cloudy, 63. Partly sunny in Dickinson, 71 degrees. Cloudy in Grand Forks, East Grand Forks, 67. Devil's Lake, cloudy, 58. Fargo-Moorhead, cloudy, 70 degrees. And in Jamestown, cloudy, 59 degrees. Mostly cloudy tonight, a chance of showers and thunderstorms from west to east throughout the night. Patchy fog after midnight with lows in the upper 40s to the upper 50s. Thursday, tomorrow, mostly cloudy in the morning, then clearing, patchy fog, slight chance of showers in the east, highs in the upper 60s to the upper 70s. 6 minutes past the hour for Prairie Public, I'm Danielle Webster. Coming up next on All Things Considered, NPR's Mary Louise Kelly speaks with former U.S. Ambassador to the United Nations, Susan Rice, about the relevance of the United Nations in 2026. Stay with us.

0: This is All Things Considered from NPR News. I'm Juana Summers in Washington.
1: And I'm Mary Louise Kelly at the headquarters of the United Nations. I'm standing actually looking up at the UN flag flapping in the wind above us. It is sky blue, the UN emblem in the middle of it in white. And the UN emblem, of course, is a map of the world with a pair of olive branches around it, symbol of peace. It's got me thinking back to 1945, October 1945, and the founding of the UN. The whole point was to try to maintain peace, maintain international security. Leaders were trying to figure out, how do we prevent another world war like the one we just lived through? Well, you can stand here now, and there's protesters on one side of the street, democracy in action. You can watch diplomats streaming in the entrance gates on my other side. Gathering for this year's General Assembly, and you can wonder, did the experiment work out? And is the UN still relevant? We've got an American diplomat who spent many hours at the UN on the line now to consider that with us. Susan Rice served as U.S. ambassador to the UN under President Obama. Today she's a few blocks away from me here in a gridlocked New York City. Susan Rice, good to speak with you.
2: Good to be with you, Mary Louise.
1: So let's go straight to the is the UN still relevant question. We've been reporting here all week, and clearly many, maybe most of the world's leaders are here. They show up, but a lot of the action seems to be on the sidelines, not in the General Assembly. And, you know, if the original founding lofty goal was global peace, it feels like we're about as far from that as it is possible to be.
2: We are far from that. And when the President of the United States, the country that was the driving force behind the founding of the UN, stands up before the General Assembly, as President Trump did yesterday, and calls for the annihilation of another country, we underscore just how far we've strayed from the founding vision of the UN. But, Mary Louise, its relevance can't be dismissed totally. I would say it is barely still relevant, most importantly because its operational humanitarian agencies are delivering life-saving assistance to millions and millions around the world, whether refugees, people starving, people suffering from Ebola. There's so many ways in which the UN is doing work that no one else can replace. And in New York, however, at the Security Council, the body that's supposed to make all of the most important decisions about war and peace, the major countries, the permanent members, remain at odds. And so the toughest issues like Ukraine, like Gaza, like Iran, like North Korea, can't be dealt with adequately.
1: Yeah. I said many, if not most, of the world's leaders are here. I'll note that the Chancellor of Germany skipped it, the Prime Minister of India skipped it, the President of South Africa skipped it, and I'm wondering what should it tell us that probably the most closely watched meeting of world leaders this week, during the middle of the General Assembly, it's not even in New York, but in Washington, where President Trump is hosting China's Xi Jinping.
2: Well, that has the potential to be an important summit meeting. It's the first time a Chinese president has come to the United States since 2015. And the Chinese leader almost never does come to New York to address the General Assembly. So that itself is not so surprising. But this summit meeting really ought to be tackling the toughest issues facing the world today, top of the list being the grave risks posed by rapidly accelerating artificial intelligence, as well as what's going on in Ukraine, what's going on in the Middle East, and many other regions of shared interest, most notably the Asia-Pacific. So I hope that what we'll see out of this summit is more than just pomp and ceremony. It's already rather puzzling that the President of the United States is giving so many diplomatic gestures of over-kindness, some might say, to Xi Jinping, including meeting him at the airport, which American presidents never do. The Chinese never reciprocate in the same way. There's so many ways to fly over. It's all pomp, but it needs to be substance because the issues are hugely pressing.
1: Stay with AI, since you raised it. It will, we anticipate, be something that Presidents Trump and Xi discuss. It's also high on the agenda, if not top of the agenda, at the UN this year. The tech industry leaders were here briefing an emergency meeting of the Security Council about AI. What is the role of the United Nations as all of us try to figure out what guardrails there should be on this technology?
2: Well, I think it's important to underscore that so many recent developments inside the AI companies have demonstrated very clearly that there are some extremely proximate risks to AI rapidly improving at the rate that it's going. There is the risk that AI can be misused by terrorists or other nefarious actors for biological weapons attacks, for other weapons of mass destruction. There's the risk that AI can escape human control and do very dangerous things. So this needs to be tackled. The Security Council could pass a resolution banning, for example, recursive self-improvement, calling for safeguards and pre-deployment and post-deployment testing. But
1: would
2: I think
1: it have
2: the most
1: teeth?
2: Important
1: I'm just
2: action,
1: thinking, forgive my jumping
2: yeah,
1: in.
2: Good
1: I,
2: question.
1: I'm just
2: good
1: the
2: question.
1: Security Council has struggled to address, you know, conflicts
2: exactly.
1: like the wars in Ukraine and Gaza and now Iran. It
2: would not have teeth in the sense of it being enforceable. And that's why what happens in Washington matters so much. But it would have teeth in terms of creating a standard and underscoring the importance that the countries of the world attached to dealing with this issue. But I think it's in Washington, Mary Louise, where the focus ought to be.
1: Interesting. And that brings us back full circle to the relevance of the UN and what the takeaway from this closely watched meeting of world leaders here will be for UNGA Week. We've been speaking with Susan Rice, former National Security Advisor and former ambassador to the UN, both under President Obama. Thank you very much.
2: Thanks, Mary Louise.
3: Now let's hear more about what happened at the UN today. A day after President Trump warned that he could annihilate Iran if they don't make a deal, Iran's president took the podium, and he called the U.S. a terrorist state. Behind the scenes, though, diplomats are scrambling to find some way to de-escalate the war, which has upended global trade. NPR's Michelle Kellerman reports.
4: Iranian President Masoud Pezeshkian painted his country as a victim, holding up pictures of the supreme leader killed in the first days of the U.S. and Israeli war against Iran, and of schoolgirls killed in a strike on a school that the Pentagon is still investigating.
5: Those who are terrorists and train and protect terrorists describe us as such. We have only defended ourselves. We are not terrorists.
4: Speaking through an interpreter, he said Iran would not bow its head to a bully, and he painted President Trump as a threat to the international order.
5: We must not allow the 21st century to go back to an era of only the powerful and the bullying powers and the hegemons. We must not build a world in which military power replaces politics and negotiations.
4: Secretary of State Marco Rubio says Iran can't lecture the world about human rights given its brutal crackdown on protesters earlier this year, before the U.S. and Israel launched the war.
6: I think slaughtering 10,000 of your own people in protests is a violation of the U.N. I hope it's a violation of the U.N. principles. I think sponsoring terrorist organizations in the region to attack your neighbors, attack energy infrastructure, attack civilian sites, is a violation of the UN system. So I don't know what standing Iran has to lecture anyone on human rights or the international system when they habitually violate it.
4: On the sidelines of the UN General Assembly, U.S. and Iranian negotiators have been holding talks through mediators. Rubio did not give details, but says President Trump wants to make a deal that would end Iran's nuclear ambitions.
6: I think the fundamental challenge, and it's really at the core of what Iran needs to decide, do they want to be a country or do they want to be a revolution?
4: Rubio spoke to reporters after meeting Russia's foreign minister Sergei Lavrov to discuss another war that has global implications. Ukraine has offered to pause attacks on Russia's oil and gas industry if Russia stops bombarding Ukraine's energy grids ahead of winter.
6: Both sides have expressed an interest in some limited ceasefire that involved grain and energy. That's something that might happen. It doesn't solve the war, but it does, I think, in some ways, potentially alleviate some of the global pressures that are being felt as a result of that.
4: Lavrov, at a Security Council meeting on Ukraine later in the day, said Russia has no intention to pause what he calls a special military operation. Ukraine's foreign minister said Russia is expanding the war, pulling in thousands of mercenaries from 37 countries in Africa. U.S. Ambassador Mike Waltz says Cuban mercenaries are also being drawn into the war, and he raised concerns about Russia violating NATO airspace.
7: The spreading of this conflict is unacceptable. It is dangerous. And I appreciate many of the remarks and speeches today in supporting our efforts. Hasn't always been that way, frankly, but in supporting our efforts to try to end this war before it spreads out of control.
4: He says global food and energy markets are at stake. The same is true in the Persian Gulf, where the U.S. still has not spelled out a clear endgame. Michelle Kellerman, NPR News, New York.

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0: 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Up next on All Things Considered, Juana Summers talks with Avi Asher Shapiro of ProPublica about the connections between a defense contractor and Senator Susan Collins of Maine and how the FBI was at one time looking into it. Stay with us.
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2: 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I'm Scott Detrow.
3: And I'm Juana Summers. Our next story is one of intrigue, secret meetings, bribery, a shell company, and a swaggering CEO driving a Ferrari. But this is also a serious story. Allegations of government corruption at the highest levels, with taxpayers left holding the bag. Specifically, ProPublica alleges the FBI was looking into the team of Republican Senator Susan Collins of Maine for trading big checks from a defense contractor for big government contracts buried in appropriations bills. And much of this story, it comes straight from FBI documents. Reporter Avi Asher Shapiro is one of the reporters behind the investigation. Hey there.
4: Hi, thanks for having me.
3: Thanks for being here. Okay, Avi, your story starts with a 2019 meeting between a top fundraiser for Maine Senator Susan Collins and several executives at Navitech, which is a Hawaiian defense contractor. Take us into that meeting. What happened?
4: Yeah, so the context here is really important. At this point, Senator Collins was, you know, in a tough re-election battle. Her approval rating was falling, and she needed money. So, you know, her super PAC was going around looking for big checks, and they took a meeting with a company called Navitech, who was expanding rapidly in Maine. And they wanted something from the senator, which was federal contracts. And according to the former CEO of the company, they struck a deal in that meeting with the head of Susan Collins' super PAC, a six-figure donation for expanded contracts in Maine.
3: The CEO at the time, Martin Cow, ends up getting indicted a few years later. He confesses all of this to the FBI. What else do federal agents learn about the extent of Navitech's relationship to Senator Collins?
4: Yeah, the important thing to understand about this is Martin Cow, the CEO of Navitech, made illegal campaign contributions, both to Senator Collins' campaign and also to her super PAC. And he got caught. And he was arrested and he pled guilty. And then he started talking to the FBI. And he said, "It takes two to tangle." He said, you know, this was a deal that was struck. This wasn't just me making illegal donations. This was a larger scheme. And the FBI looked into it and they compiled emails, company records, documents from the Navy, contracting documents, and were able to piece together that a lot of what Martin Cow was saying, or at least some of it, checked out. And so what we did in our story was look at the allegations that Cow made, looked at the documentary record, and try to sort of piece together what can be said about this.
3: At the end of 2024, FBI agents began pursuing this sort of sweeping bribery probe that could implicate top lawmakers from both sides of the aisle, including Susan Collins. Doesn't get very far, though, before President Trump wins back the White House. What happens to the investigation?
4: Right. So FBI agents had this sort of incredible opportunity. They had this former CEO of a defense contractor who had been in the room with all of these lawmakers, who had made these big donations, who had won all these contracts, and said, "I'm ready to cooperate and show you how it's all done." Mm-hmm. And he's talking to the FBI, and he's handing over evidence and a big 50-page confession right towards the end of 2024. And the FBI is taking him seriously. But these are

0: complicated investigations, early stages. And then Trump sweeps back into office and basically takes a wrecking ball to the specialized teams at the DOJ, both at the FBI and DOJ public corruption prosecutors. And the very agents who were debriefing Cao, as well as the prosecutor assigned to the case, were either fired or quit in disgust over what was happening. So, the case sort of languished. There's no one debriefing Cao anymore, as far as we know, and it seems to be dead in the water.
1: Now, I know that you reached out to Maine Senator Susan Collins' office for comment. What'd you hear?
0: So, the senator has denied the allegations that Cao has made and has downplayed the scope of the FBI probe. But I think it's important to say, while the senator has said publicly that this thing was basically tied up years ago, that's just not true. FBI agents were asking questions of Martin Cao about Susan Collins, about her office, and about her super PAC as recently as the end of 2024. And, while Susan Collins has said that she's been vindicated and that the FBI cleared her campaign, that's also not true. As I said, all of the agents and prosecutors who worked on this case were forced out by the Trump administration or quit. And now political appointees at the FBI told us that Susan Collins and her staff have been cleared. But the fact is, the people who are working in this case are all gone.
1: I mean, as a former congressional reporter, I have to tell you, I find this also fascinating. Avi, what did this reporting reveal to you about just how easy it is to buy influence in Washington, D.C. these days?
0: Yeah, I mean, I think that's a really important point, right? We went out to Hawaii. My colleague William Turton flew out to Hawaii and talked to former executives of this company. This is not all just coming from Martin Cao. And one of them told him, we were shocked about how far our money went in DC, how easy it was to get into these rooms. He told us, I met Susan Collins. So, we made donations and we were able to get these meetings. So I think, money opens doors here. And I think this story gives a rare backroom take on all of the sort of mechanisms and hydraulics of how money buys influence here in DC. And, we're hoping that people read it. And if, anyone knows anything about how this worked or has any information, they should contact us because we're still working on this story and there's more to come.
1: ProPublica reporter Avi Asher Shapiro, thanks so much.
0: Thank you so much.
1: NPR also reached out to Senator Collins' office. They referred us to Deputy Chief of Staff Annie Clark's statement on X, which reads in part, "The 7-year-old allegations made against Senator Collins and her staff in this piece are categorically false. There have never been any allegations of wrongdoing by the Collins for Senator campaign, and the campaign was never the target of the FBI investigation."
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3: Last December, Mariah Carey set a record on the Billboard charts. Her 1994 holiday classic, All I Want for Christmas Is You, spent its 22nd non-consecutive week at number one on the Hot 100. At the time, it was hard to imagine any song contending for that record. But this week, at least for the time being, Mariah Carey has been surpassed. Keep drinking Jack all by myself. He's choosing Texas, I can tell. That's Choosin' Texas by the country singer Ella Langley. This week, the song notches its 23rd week at number one. Now, calling this milestone an all-time record is a little misleading because the Billboard charts have changed drastically in the streaming era. Hit songs stay on the charts longer than ever before, streaming algorithms have led to greater repetition in listening habits, and a constant glut of new music has helped make it harder than ever for new songs to break through. That's left us Choosin' Texas over and over and over again. She's from Texas, I can tell by the way he's two-stepping around the room. The success of Choosin' Texas does point to larger storylines in the music industry. As more and more country music fans gravitate to streaming services, it's become harder to dislodge country stars like Ella Langley and Morgan Wallen from the top of the charts. And it's been a shaky year for new pop music. For months, the top five has been dominated by Ella Langley, Morgan Wallen, and a turn back to country for the usually pop-minded Taylor Swift. And the song at number two this week, Boston, is by a country newcomer, Stella Lefty. On a train back to Boston, and we're jumping the gun, and I'm telling you, baby, this is the part I'd run. In the coming weeks, Choosin' Texas has a chance to pad its newfound all-time record. But between now and the holiday season, the song will face at least one more massive obstacle. Taylor Swift's new single, Patient Zero, drops this Friday. Stephen Thompson, NPR Music. Just when I thought.
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5: Have you ever had a sandwich so good you had to tell somebody? 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
7: Listen to Marketplace this evening, coming up at 6 Central, 5 Mountain, right here on Prairie Public. Good afternoon, 29 minutes past the hour. It's All Things Considered on member-supported Prairie Public. From the newsroom, I'm Danielle Webster. Governor Kelly Armstrong is working to create a separate state agency to deal with workforce. Armstrong will ask the 2027 legislative session to formally create the agency. He says it will take staff from the Commerce Department, Job Service North Dakota, Adult Education, Vocational Rehabilitation, and Refugee Resettlement Offices. Armstrong made the announcement at the Governor's Workforce Summit in Bismarck. He said this is not to grow government, but to align efforts for workforce development under one agency.
8: We want a business who needs an engineer, or an engineer who wants to find a business to know where they go. You shouldn't have to know the inner workings of every government agency in the state of North Dakota to figure out how to find a job in North Dakota. And we can do that, and we can create efficiencies, we can create task force, and we can create a sense of urgency to what is the biggest constraint on our growth right now from one end of the state to the other.
7: Deputy Commerce Commissioner Katie Ralston Howe will serve as Workforce Commissioner.
9: Workforce is the number one barrier to economic growth in North Dakota. We know this. The governor is throwing the weight of his office behind investing into integrated strategies to address those needs for employers that exist today and those that are looking to come to the state.
7: The combined agency will have around 300 staff members. A super El Nino has formed in the Pacific Ocean, and it will have significant consequences on weather patterns all over the world for the next several months. The El Nino is a high concentration of warmer than normal ocean temperatures around the equator in the Pacific, extending across the ocean all the way to South America. It could lead to violent oceanic storms and extreme droughts. North Dakota State climatologist Daryl Richeson says here in North Dakota, we'll probably experience a milder than normal winter. He says temps are easier to predict than precipitation.
10: Here in North Dakota, when you hear El Nino, almost every forecast will tell you, well, it's going to be a warm and dry winter, warm in the sense of above average for temperatures, and of course, dry, below average on precipitation. But I could show you some pretty strong El Ninos that were very wet and cold at the same time. If you're going to go to Las Vegas and make a weather bet, and if you said the winter of 26-27 in North Dakota will finish with above average temperatures, you're probably very, very likely going to win that bet.
7: Many forecast models point to a dry weather pattern for this region of the country over the winter. The last Super El Nino took place in 1877. Richeson says some newspaper reporting from those days indicate many lakes in Minnesota did not freeze over that winter, although he says he finds that very hard to believe. And elected officials from city and county level government are busy putting the final touches on their budget building process. The City of Fargo Finance Committee met on Wednesday with several stakeholders about their spot in the budgeting process. Chandler Esslinger is executive director of the Fargo-Moorhead Coalition to End Homelessness. The group has a line item in the budget. She says the City of Fargo has a fund that delivers just under $500,000 to different nonprofit groups around the city. Esslinger says their portion of that funding is $30,000.
11: The City of Fargo has a contract with us, and they support us in developing and implementing our comprehensive regional plan to prevent and end homelessness. And so the City of Fargo and the taxpayers and our homeless neighbors all benefit from the development of that plan and the implementation of that plan.
7: Esslinger says the plan has been in development over the past year with the coalition, the City of Fargo, and some 70 other groups and agencies helping to craft it. She says the collaboration is important to the formula. She says the landscape for funding a nonprofit is always competitive.
11: Although we do have a diversity of funding that the coalition receives, the City of Fargo, just a very small part of that. We receive funds from the United Way. We've recently received an FM Area Foundation grant. We received some funds from HUD. And then we also have our coalition members. They pay annual membership dues that supports our budget. And then, of course, we privately fundraise just like every nonprofit in the community.
7: The municipal and county budgets must be complete by October 1st. Light rain in Williston this hour, 60 degrees. Cloudy in Minot, 59. Cloudy in Bismarck-Mandan, 63. Dickinson, partly sunny and 71. Grand Forks and East Grand Forks, cloudy, 67. Grand Forks Air Force Base, cloudy and 66. Cloudy in Devil's Lake, 58 degrees. Fargo-Moorhead, cloudy and 70. And in Jamestown this hour, cloudy skies, 59 degrees. Mostly cloudy tonight, a chance of showers and thunderstorms from west to east throughout the night. Patchy fog after midnight. Lows in the upper 40s to the upper 50s. Thursday, tomorrow, mostly cloudy in the morning and then clearing. Patchy fog, a slight chance of showers in the east with highs in the upper 60s to the upper 70s. It's 35 minutes past the hour. 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I'm Danielle Webster.

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1: 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I'm Scott Detrow.
2: And I'm Juana Summers. The Trump administration found itself playing defense in court today as a federal judge made clear he thought the White House had violated the constitutional rights of reporters. This during a hearing here in Washington, D.C., in a lawsuit filed by CNN, MS Now, and Politico. Those three news outlets sued President Trump after the White House banned their journalists because Trump said he was fed up with their stories. NPR's David Folkenflik was listening and is with us now. Hi there.
3: Hey, Juana.
2: David, tell us what happened in court today.
3: Well, so we've seen all the headlines about this as being a major First Amendment case, and it is that. But this lawsuit filed by CNN, MSNBC, and Politico has another element. And the judge, Timothy Kelly, right off the bat said, look, I think there are real problems. There's strong indications that the federal government, the administration, violated the Fifth Amendment rights of these media outlets. And that's the due process clause. That is, the president sort of announced he wanted to do these things on social media on Friday. He said so again to reporters later that afternoon. And then over the weekend, the White House scrambled to make it so. That's not a process by which the reporters and their outlets learn what they may have done to offend, and do they have a process to appeal this? So you saw the media's lawyer, Ted Boutros, Theodore Boutros Jr. He's represented NPR in another First Amendment case earlier last year. But he's basically said, hey, judge, I agree with you, but let's also focus on the First Amendment here by going after the courtroom, the White House press passes because he was upset about the coverage. He's violating their right to free speech. And in fact, he's doing so in what's called viewpoint discrimination. That is what they have to say that he doesn't like. And by treating other reporters differently, he's revealed his hand. At one point, Boutros said the president is our key and best witness for our case.
2: David, what did the Justice Department lawyers say to justify the case? Why the White House pulled these journalist credentials?
3: Well, it's interesting. So Trump, when he announced that he was going to do this, said, no, no, it's the accretion of, basically 2 years of frustrations, not any particular stories. In their filings, the Justice Department said and repeated in court the idea that there were national security implications to reports, that they also these journalists had spread falsehoods. And they stressed the idea that this was a privilege to report from the White House and not a right. There was some pushback from the judge, Timothy Kelly. He is, in fact, a Trump appointee, but he was around for a 2018 ruling that also involved CNN, in which he found against the president and the White House on similar grounds. That is, once you grant these press passes, you can't pull it back on First Amendment issues. But again, the due process thing has been a major element for this judge all along. That said, you've seen a lot of reporters pushing back against the White House's case, even in the last few hours, where they're unraveling the idea that there are national security implications to reporting on the war broadly, criticisms of the war, on these questions of building a bunker beneath the new ballroom being constructed at the White House, and so on.
2: David, the judge has not actually made a ruling here yet. What's ahead? And also, what is President Trump playing for here in the meantime?
3: So even the president has acknowledged ahead of this hearing that he thought it was likely he would lose and indicated he would appeal. He said so on Truth Social. But he's enabled us all to be talking about this. This is a real issue with First Amendment implications as well as due process implications. And yet we're not talking so much about how the war is going, whether or not gas is and oil are getting out through the Straits of Hormuz. We're not talking about his underwater approval ratings. We're not talking about Republicans who are in tight races running away from him. We're not talking about the economy. Right now, that may be a net plus for the president, even as in court at the moment, he's on the back foot.
2: Well, here at All Things Considered, we're talking about it all. That is NPR's David Folkenflik. Thanks.
3: You bet.
1: For more on what happened today, let's turn to Andrew Weissman. He is a former federal prosecutor and general counsel of the FBI, and we'll note he also regularly provides legal analysis on MS Now, one of the key defendants here, or one of the key networks involved in this. Andrew, welcome to All Things Considered.
4: Thank you so much.
1: You said before you didn't think the administration would prevail here. As we just heard, President Trump doesn't seem to think so either. Was there anything you heard from the hearing today that changed your mind?
4: No, I actually agree with David that while there are two grounds that the court could rule on, the First Amendment ground and the due process ground, certainly at oral argument, and you know, things could change in a written opinion, but an oral argument, the judge was very focused on the due process issues here. Mm-hmm. And that does give a clean way for the judge to decide this. It is also consistent with what the judge did in the Jim Acosta case, which he had in 2018, where he ruled for the journalist against the government's position on due process grounds.
3: Right.
4: So that seems like a clear way for him to move forward.
1: That was the case during the first administration, a CNN journalist who was often going head-to-head with the president and Trump administration staffers. They tried to take away his press pass. That was overturned. I want to talk more broadly, though, about one of the arguments we've been hearing, because you've seen the administration use it a lot, and that's the national security rationale for this ban. The letter sent to all three outlets say that they are, quote, trafficking in verifiable falsehoods about national security and other issues and publishing sensitive or classified information. Tell us whether or not that particular line of argument could have some legal weight or judges might listen to it.
4: So normally a good faith argument based on national security would have the courts giving great deference, but it has to be a good faith argument. Here, let me give you two reasons that I think it's extremely problematic. Let me give you an example of the sort of post hoc national security rationalization. Here's an example from the MS Now letter received from the Department of Justice, but this is after the deprivation had occurred. Now there's pulling their passes. And I'm just going to quote from it. Mm-hmm. In August 2026, MS Now claimed that the Iran conflict had significantly depleted the U.S. military's munition supply. So that's directly quoting from the government saying that's one of the ways in which MS Now infringed on national security interests of the government. But the source, what the MS Now was citing, was a government document that the government itself had published in the Federal Register just 2 months before. So that is just pretextual then to say that's a national security issue.
1: Yeah.
4: The second issue is that you have to remember the government has been using national security recently to try and shore up its claims. But for instance,
1: sure, on the ballroom, we're now seeing it with this arch Trump is trying to build. It's a repeated argument.
4: Yeah. And as I was the general counsel of the FBI, and one of the things that was surprising to me is if it's a true national security issue, you would not expect to see the government putting in filings in public exactly what the plans are for the arch or for the ballroom so that our adversaries would know, you know, in explicit detail what those national security things are and mm-hmm. where they are. So it strikes me as an unusual way to be asserting a national security interest.
1: We've got about 30 seconds left. You said a good faith national security argument before. I'm wondering, have you seen a shift in how judges take these arguments over the past year or so? Are judges getting more skeptical?
4: Yeah, that's a great question. And I think the best evidence for that is the Chief Justice of the United States pointed out that the courts have a role to make sure that the invocation of asserted claims, including national security, mm-hmm. are not pretextual. And that's the word, the specific word that the Chief Justice mm-hmm. used.
1: And Andrew,
4: to me,
1: that
4: read as a brushback.
1: I've just got to pause you right there because we've got to move on for the segment. But that's Andrew Weissman, a former federal prosecutor and law professor at NYU. Thank you so much.
4: You're welcome.
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2: Tech and political leaders are debating whether AI poses a future risk to humanity. Meanwhile, many parents point to real-world harms from AI affecting their children right now. In the worst cases, some have ended in suicide. With Congress not acting on the issue, many states are stepping in to pass laws to regulate chatbots. But NPR's Katie McHugh found that tech companies are trying to shape those laws, and she's here to tell us more about it. Hey, Katie.
5: Hi.
2: So, Katie, why are some parents around the country now pushing for chatbot regulations?
5: Let's start with the story of Cynthia Montoya. She is the mother of a 13-year-old girl in Colorado. Her daughter started interacting with chatbots in 2023. The conversations quickly turned sexual mm-hmm. without her initiating. She entered into a mental health decline, and sadly, her daughter died by suicide that year. So, like Montoya, other families are now channeling their grief into activism. And since Congress isn't acting, they are turning to states and hoping to pass regulations in states that can make chatbots safer for children.
2: What kind of changes have you been hearing that families would like to see states make in order to regulate chatbots and keep kids safer?
5: They would like to see restrictions on sexual content being directed towards minors, flagging for any signs of a mental health crisis, and also directing any users that do display those signs to resources such as suicide hotlines. Mm-hmm. They would also like to see liability for AI companies in these cases as well.
2: And Katie, your reporting's found that the industry is stepping in. They're trying to shape these laws in these states. What did you find?
5: Bills have been introduced all over the country in at least 10 states and have been passed in several of those. But as I was reporting, I was told by lawmakers, activists and lawyers that there was a tech industry lobbying campaign, especially led by Google. So this was a coordinated campaign to help write, shape legislation and also recruit lawmakers to sponsor these bills that were favorable to the tech industry.
2: Tell us more about what the companies are trying to do here.
5: The bills that were popping up in several states, a lot of them had very identical language. Mm-hmm. And this language included exemptions for some of the most widely used chatbots. For instance, several bills exempted chatbots that are, quote, within another software application or web interface or computer program. And advocates worry, for instance, that this could exclude chatbots such as Meta AI and Grok, which are hosted in existing social media platforms.
2: And when you took this reporting to these tech companies, what did they have to say?
5: Several didn't respond, but Google, who led this campaign from my reporting, issued a statement saying that the company is committed to supporting thoughtful legislation. And it did say it also collaborates with lawmakers and community advocates to help shape this policy.
2: And what about the families who have been pushing for these bills, who are concerned about the safety of kids? How have they responded to what's happened to them?
5: So Montoya in Colorado is now working with civics groups and lawmakers, and she's hoping to draft her own bill that will hopefully be introduced next year. But she says the fact that one chatbot bill has already been put in place makes this job harder because lawmakers could see chatbot regulation as a done deal, she says, and move to focus on other issues rather than introducing a new, stronger bill next year.
2: Yeah. NPR's Katie McHugh, thank you.
5: Thank you.

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2: The Missouri Valley Chamber Orchestra presents Sounds of Hispanic Heritage, Sunday, September 27th at 3 p.m. at Shepherd of the Valley Lutheran Church in Bismarck. 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
1: Thank you for joining us this afternoon here on All Things Considered. I'm Danielle Webster, your afternoon host. And, you know, you can feel it. It's starting to get a little bit chilly outside. You know what that means? Fall will be gone in the blink of an eye and winter will set in. But with the weather phenomenon known as a super El Nino upon us, what will that mean in the coming cold months for North Dakota? 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
1: 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That's coming up tonight at 8 Central 7 Mountain here on Prairie Public. And coming up next on All Things Considered, born a year before Israel's creation, Palestinian artist Sliman Mansour spent his life painting the faces and landscapes of Israeli occupation. He died in August at age 79 and was buried in the occupied West Bank. Stay with us.
7: 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I'm Juana Summers.
0: And I'm Scott Detrow. The Palestinian artist Sliman Mansour was born the year before Israel's creation and spent his life painting the faces and landscapes of Israeli occupation. His art was political, and it attracted fresh audiences on social media during the Gaza War. Mansour died last week at age 79. NPR's Lauren Freyer was the last reporter to visit him.
8: I visited Sliman Mansour and his very vocal cat at their East Jerusalem home last winter. His sons were bustling around, a grandchild's artwork was pinned up on the fridge, and Mansour was in a recliner in the corner on oxygen, but vigorous, paging through old black and white photos, conjuring memories for his autobiography.
9: That's the house where you were born.
10: My grandfather built it in 1921.
8: Mansour was born in 1947 to a Christian Arab family in what is now the West Bank, then under British control.
10: My father died when I was like 3 years old. And my mother put me and my sisters and brothers in boarding schools. I remember the teacher, I remember the trees, the plants.
8: At that West Bank boarding school, he learned about Mozart, whose music he would paint to for the rest of his life. He won an art prize as a teenager. On school field trips, he hiked the Palestinian landscape, which itself became his muse, even as it changed in war.
10: Fields of olive trees and fruit trees and many springs, water springs. I learned to swim in them, you know. It was like heaven, you know. I always try to rebuild that image in my paintings. If I paint a village and I see that the walls are broken, I tried to make them again, to build them in the painting.
9: So you can fix with art what...
10: What Palestine is.
9: What Palestine is.
10: Yes.
8: What Palestine is, he said. Mansour painted heroic, sometimes surreal figures in bright colors. A barefoot porter lugging all of Jerusalem in a sack on his shoulders. He told me he painted that one several times after real-life porters complained he used the wrong type of sack. There are strong, capable women with long necks and big hands.
10: A beautiful symbol, a beautiful woman with greenish eyes, you know, like olive trees, with long necks to be dignified, you know. And also our hands are not like tiny hands, like they are working hands. And always there is a Palestinian embroidered dress. That's the identity of the motherland.
8: His characters have agency, what Palestinians call sumud, Arabic for steadfastness or perseverance. But Mansour told me he didn't even realize he was Palestinian until he was an adult. In 1948, his hometown passed from British to Jordanian control. Then in 1967, to Israeli occupation.
10: I heard about Palestine, but I never thought I'm a Palestinian. I used to think that I'm a Jordanian. In the early 70s, I started to discover that I'm a Palestinian. So my art took like a 90 degrees turn. And I started to think about Palestine in a different way.
11: In a political way?
10: In a political way. To paint what I face.
8: What he faced. He still featured verdant olive and orange trees, but he started painting their trunks tangled in barbed wire. He helped popularize the watermelon as a symbol of Palestinian resistance with its colors of the national flag.
10: Sometimes I really hate it, you know. As an artist, I want to do more than politics. But I think here, living under occupation...
8: Mansour was active in the first Intifada uprising in the late 80s and early 90s.
10: When I was young, I was also throwing stones or whatever.
8: He did time in Israeli jails. One painting called Prison shows five handcuffed, hooded men huddled together in unusually muted blues and greens. But the very paint he used to depict those scenes came from Israel. And in the late 80s, as head of the League of Palestinian Artists, Mansour led a boycott of Israeli art supplies, encouraging people to use other materials.
10: I used to help my grandmother doing beehives from clay and mud. That remembrance stuck in my mind. When I thought about the material, I thought about the mud. People are made of mud. The homeland is made of mud. So mud has turned out to be very full of ideas.
8: The result was a series of paintings of biblical scenes, portraits, a dove with an olive branch made from dry, caked earth on wood. Mansour's works appear in museums across the Arab world. His prints hang in living rooms across the Palestinian diaspora. And lately, his posters get waved aloft at pro-Palestinian rallies on college campuses.
10: Of course, I'm proud of that. And I love it, you know, but I try to hide it, you know. Because knowing that you are famous, they expand your ego very much. And that's very dangerous for artists.
11: Are you really worried about your ego now?
10: Not now, you know, I'm too past that.
8: He says the bitter irony that Gaza's destruction may have brought him more fame haunts him. He used to work there.
10: In Gaza, and we used to do exhibitions all over.
11: When you look back now, does it seem like an innocent time?
10: Yeah, very naive, yes, of course. Naive time.
11: Why naive?
10: We discovered that art can't change anything. It's too weak to change anything.
11: It's too weak?
10: Too weak, yeah.
8: Art is too weak to change anything, he says.
12: Should I take the door for you?
13: No, wait, I just want to do...
8: After a few hours, it's clear he's tired. His son takes one arm, I take the other, and we help Mansour out to his terrace, which is teeming with green foliage.
11: Beautiful garden.
8: His thoughts return to the land. He says he worries.
10: I inherited from my grandfather, olive grove. I love it, you know. And I'm afraid all the time that the Israelis will confiscate it. For the settlers. I'm really afraid.
11: Do you think you will see peace in your lifetime?
10: I wish, you know, but I'm not sure.
8: I wish, he says, but I'm not sure. Sliman Mansour died in August, not long after the autobiography he was working on when we met was published. And he was buried in the Israeli-occupied West Bank, not far from that olive grove of his grandfather's. Lauren Freyer, NPR News in Beit Hanina, East Jerusalem.

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3: 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Mostly cloudy tonight, a chance of showers and thunderstorms from west to east throughout the night. Patchy fog after midnight, lows in the upper 40s to the upper 50s. I'm Danielle Webster, your host this afternoon. Coming up next, some national news from NPR and some local news from the Prairie Public Newsroom. Stay with us.

0: Jensen has been remarkably good at getting what he wants out of the president.
1: The CEO of NVIDIA has the ear of the Trump White House.
2: And that means good business for the AI chip giant.
1: For Wednesday, September 23rd, it's All Things Considered from NPR News. I'm Scott Detrow.
2: And I'm Juana Summers. Ahead of a big summit between President Trump and Chinese President Xi Jinping, we'll hear how China views the U.S. in this moment.
3: Chinese people tend to rank the United States very low in favorability, the low 30s out of 100.
1: And a TV writer behind hit shows like The Office and Parks and Rec says he's very worried about what the latest mega studio merger means for his industry.
4: When two giant companies merge, there's a lot of redundancy. The company has taken on an enormous amount of debt. And when you have a lot of debt and there's redundancies, you fire people.
2: Those stories and more after this summary of the day's news.
5: Live from NPR News in Washington, I'm Ryland Barton. Ukraine's president is urging world leaders to help end what he calls Russia's crazy war against his country. The U.S. and European countries are worried that the conflict is spreading, as NPR's Michelle Kellerman reports.
6: Ukrainian President Volodymyr Zelensky says it's madness that Russia keeps fighting to try to take Ukrainian land, even as Ukrainian drones and missiles damage Russia's energy sector. He's offered a ceasefire if Russia stops bombing civilian infrastructure and blocking grain shipments. Secretary of State Marco Rubio came out of talks with Russia's foreign minister, saying both sides are interested in limited steps on grain and energy.
7: It doesn't solve the war, but it does, I think, in some ways, potentially alleviate some of the global pressures that are being felt as a result of that.
6: But Europeans say Russia is expanding the conflict and threatening NATO airspace. The U.S. Ambassador Mike Waltz calls that unacceptable. Michelle Kellerman, NPR News, New York.
5: Staff at Camp Mystic in Kerr County, Texas, are being investigated for manslaughter and other criminal offenses. 28 people died at the girls' summer camp in July 2025 during flooding in the state's hill country. Kaylee Hunt from member station KUT reports.
8: Court records show Texas Rangers executed 14 search warrants against the owners of Camp Mystic and several of their staff members. The warrants, which were executed last week, allow the Rangers to investigate their personal electronic data from the deadly flooding event last year. The documents show Rangers believed the camp may have committed multiple criminal offenses, including manslaughter, criminally negligent homicide, and injury to a child. By failing to fulfill its operator's duty to prepare for, monitor, and actively respond to recognize hazards during the flooding. It's not clear when or if a case against the camp will be presented to a Kerr County grand jury. For NPR News, I'm Kaylee Hunt in Austin.
5: President Trump says he supports a temporary ban on U.S. diesel exports as prices hover at record highs. NPR's Windsor Johnston reports diesel's averaging about $6.50 a gallon nationwide.
9: Even drivers who never put diesel in their own tanks could still end up paying more at the checkout line. When businesses pay more to move goods, some of that expense gets passed along to consumers. Mark Wolf is with the National Energy Assistance Directors Association.
10: Diesel fuel is essential for trucks, for deliveries, and I think that those prices are being passed on as we speak. And so grocery costs are going up because groceries have to be delivered by trucks.
9: Wolf says perishable foods could be among the first places consumers notice the difference because they're delivered daily. The Trump administration is now weighing a full or partial ban on diesel exports, but some energy officials warn that could push prices higher in parts of the country. Windsor Johnston, NPR News.
5: Major U.S. stock indexes sank today. 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
12: 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From the newsroom, I'm Danielle Webster. Fraud experts are hosting events in North Dakota this month to help veterans and military families spot scams. That story now from Judith Uri's branch of the Prairie News Service.
13: Roughly 80% of veterans and military personnel are targeted by scammers, and about 40% lose money, according to AARP. Juanita Jimenez Soto with the North Dakota office says fraudsters are after their hard-earned benefits. She says the latest scam includes postcards or mailers that appear to be from Veterans Affairs or other government agencies.
14: Scammers are exploiting trust and the complexity of military and VA benefits. and repeated contact through channels that look familiar and official to our veterans and military families.
13: AARP is hosting Lunch and Learn events on September 29th and 30th in Grand Forks and Minot. Jimenez Soto says attendance is free, but registration is required. People can learn more by visiting AARP's North Dakota website. I'm Judith Ruiz Branch reporting.
12: Light rain in Williston this hour, 60 degrees, cloudy in Minot, 59. Light rain at Minot Air Force Base, 59 degrees, cloudy in Bismarck Mandan, 63. Mostly sunny in Dickinson, 71. Grand Forks and East Grand Forks, cloudy skies, 67. Cloudy at Grand Forks Air Force Base, 66. Cloudy in Devil's Lake, and 58. Cloudy in Fargo-Moorhead, 70 degrees. Jamestown, cloudy, 59. Mostly cloudy tonight, a chance of showers and thunderstorms from west to east throughout the night, and patchy fog after midnight. Look for lows in the upper 40s to the upper 50s. It's 6 minutes past the hour. For Prairie Public, I'm Danielle Webster. Coming up next on All Things Considered, President Trump says AI will be the greatest economic development engine in history, echoing statements from Jensen Huang, the CEO of chipmaker NVIDIA. More on how Huang's ties to Trump are impacting the debate over AI safety. That's next.
1: 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I'm Scott Detrow.
15: And I'm Juana Summers. We begin this hour looking ahead to the high-level meeting between President Trump and Chinese leader Xi Jinping tomorrow at the White House. AI's on the agenda, and it's also been the subject of a lot of dire forecasts recently. Leading AI industry voices have thrown out their best estimates of the probability that humanity will be wiped out by powerful AI. One Anthropic employee says it's more than 10% within the next decade, 70% within 3 years from when it opened AI. Jensen Huang offered a different number in an interview with CBS News over the weekend.
16: 2030 is not going to be the end of the world. There is 0% chance that's going to be the end of the world.
15: Huang is the CEO of the chipmaker NVIDIA, which is arguably the most important company in AI, and he's also one of the key figures influencing President Trump's thinking on AI. To talk about what that means for the industry and for all of us, I'm joined now by Stephen Witt. He wrote a biography about Huang and joins me now. Welcome to the program.
17: Thank you for having me.
15: So, Stephen, when President Trump says that the idea of AI taking over the world or destroying humanity is a hoax, that we don't need guardrails, and that AI will instead be the greatest economic development engine in history, how similar is that to Jensen Huang's view?
17: Those are exactly Jensen's talking points. Jensen is now the president's most influential advisor on technology issues. The two have become quite close. They call each other on the phone all the time. Jensen even caught a ride on Air Force One to China. Mm-hmm. So this is really, the president is really listening to Jensen on this.
15: Do you have a sense of how it happened that they got so close? I mean, I remember seeing a clip of Huang taking a call from President Trump on stage during a live event earlier this month.
17: Yeah, I think that was a little bit of a kind of stage managed photo op, but it did happen. Trump wants to be close to Jensen because Jensen is a winner. NVIDIA, Jensen's company, is the most valuable corporation in American history. Even when you adjust for inflation, it is the biggest. Jensen, I think, wants to be near Trump because Trump has so much to offer him. When I interviewed Jensen years ago, he told me that every problem in the world is actually an engineering problem. Hmm. Now, that's true if it's a personal problem, a business problem, or a political problem. You study the inputs, and then you modify the inputs to get the outputs that you want. In this case, I think Jensen has realized that the inputs for Trump are like flattery. Like public flattery, nonstop public flattery. And the outputs are, you know, lifting restrictions on sales of NVIDIA equipment to China and zero regulation on AI.
15: Hearing Huang's views, they sound pretty optimistic. I wonder, is he an outlier when it comes to the broader AI industry?
17: He's not an outlier. He represents an entire camp of people who think this way. I should say I interview tons of AI people. Most of the hardware people, most of the people who design the networking equipment and the microchips feel like Jensen does. They tend to have a very low sense of risk regarding this technology. They just don't see it. Most of the software people, and especially the more abstract software people who work on neural nets, as well as philosophers and politicians and the public, I should say, do see the risk. So there's a huge split here. This debate has been going on for at least 10 years, mm-hmm. and we actually now have a lot of data on how AI performs and what it does. And there's still no clarity at all. Neither camp has moved at all.
18: I mean, we can't have this conversation without talking about the dollars and cents of it all. Obviously, Jensen Huang has a strong financial interest in the continued development of frontier AI. I mean, he's selling the chips that power all of these models.
17: Yeah, I mean, sure. If we did a pause on AI, as some have suggested, NVIDIA's stock price would go down, probably a lot. There's also the risk that China can just pull ahead if we stop developing AI. It's hard to get unilateral action.
18: Yeah, let's talk about the China piece of this. Earlier this year, President Trump authorized the sale of some advanced NVIDIA chips to China, which had been banned under the Biden administration. And that would seem at odds with one aspect of AI that Trump does seem to be worried about, which is staying ahead of China in the race for more powerful models. Did Jensen Huang influence that decision to the degree that we know?
17: Oh, for sure. That's Jensen's doing. I mean, Jensen is really the only one who wants to sell his equipment to China. Most of the U.S. kind of State Department and national security apparatus are opposed to it. Jensen has been remarkably good at getting what he wants out of the president.
18: Do you get the sense that he's more influential than someone like a David Sachs, who was Trump's AI czar?
17: Well, you said the word was. I mean, yeah, Jensen's on the phone constantly with Trump. He's at the White House. He'll be at this state dinner with Xi Jinping later this week. And he was at the other state dinner in China in July. And I think Trump's point of view is, look, there was this very famous quote from the 1950s, which was, what's good for General Motors is good for America. Mm-hmm. I think now Jensen has convinced Trump that what's good for NVIDIA is good for America.
18: Thinking ahead to the Trump-Xi visit, what's your opinion? How likely do you think we are to see any sort of ground rules or guardrails agreed to, or even any just like substantive dialogue on this issue?
17: They'll talk about it. They're talking about a hotline. I don't think we're going to see much progress. I think even if Trump wanted to do it, I think it would be a struggle. And I don't think Trump wants to do it. He's very afraid of losing the AI race to China. We're far ahead right now, but it is a real concern. And if we did pause, China would start to catch up to us. And I don't blame the government for not wanting that to happen. So in the end, any kind of regulation we do have to be done in a way that is basically we act, but it also benefits China even without their cooperation. This is why I advocate for something like the NTSB, which does air crash investigations. If we start publishing, reports on how our AIs are going haywire, we can translate those into Chinese and make AI safer around the world. But unfortunately, I'm pessimistic, at least right now, about any kind of international cooperation on this issue.
18: Stephen Witt is the author of The Thinking Machine, Jensen Huang, NVIDIA, and the World's Most Coveted Microchip. Thanks so much for coming on the show.
17: Thank you for having me.
1: Whether or not they decide anything on AI issues, Chinese leader Xi Jinping is heading to the White House to meet President Trump tomorrow. People in the U.S. are engaged in a lot of self-reflection right now, as is often the case during election years. A recent Pew survey showed a majority of Americans think the country's best days are in the past. So what is the perception from America's biggest competitor? NPR China correspondent Jennifer Pak went out in Shanghai to find out.
19: On a sunny Saturday afternoon, half a dozen Chinese professionals gather in central Shanghai to practice English. It's an English-speaking club. Most of them were born in the 1980s and 90s, when China was just starting to open up to the outside world. Participant Julia Wang says she has visited the U.S. for work, Chicago, and thinks it's fine. The U.S. is indeed a more developed country, but compared to China, she says, and specifically Shanghai, I don't think there's a huge difference. Another participant, Cross Jiao, works in IT, an area of competition between China and the U.S. No doubt, he says, the U.S. is at the frontier in AI and other tech. But today, if you compare internet companies in China and the U.S., he says, Chinese firms show a much stronger ability to meticulously iterate and refine their products. Here on the ground, American dominance is fading.
20: So yeah, maybe what we can do while we're waiting for some of the latecomers.
19: Seattle native Damon Hansen, who's leading the English discussion group, says attitudes have shifted since he first arrived in China in 2013. Now, he says, fewer Chinese he meets want to study in the U.S. or even visit.
21: And I find this to be true also for my mother-in-law, because I married a Chinese person, and mother-in-law is always, like, worried about violence and guns and stuff, because she sees that on Chinese social media.
19: Chinese public sentiment towards the U.S. has been dipping for the last decade since Trump was first elected. Nick Zeller is with the Atlanta-based Carter Center, which tracks Chinese public opinion.
0: Chinese people tend to rank the United States very low in favorability, the low 30s out of 100.
19: And he says almost three-quarters of Chinese people they've surveyed see the U.S. as a national security threat.
0: Always the top is interference in cross-strait relations with Taiwan, and then U.S. interference in international trade. So tariffs, trade war.
19: And he says younger Chinese under 40 are far more hawkish towards the U.S. than their parents' generation. Though that doesn't mean American soft power has lost its charm entirely. On a bustling Shanghai street filled with bars, 20-something Charlie Ma is sipping gin and tonic with friends. He says he's ready to quit his job as a flight attendant to work in the U.S. He knows a visa is difficult to get. I really like American culture, he says, especially singers like Mariah Carey. I love R&B music. I really want to go to the U.S. He isn't deterred, even after I told him that, just like in China, young people in America are anxious about finding jobs. The sources of anxiety are just different. In China, anxiety comes from intense competition, he says. The effort we put in doesn't match the income we receive. But in the U.S., the anxiety is more about feeling like you're not doing as well as before. And I've met plenty of people like him since Trump's first term who, if they have the means and visa permitting, still want to go to the U.S. It is contradictory, says Zeller. Chinese people may see the U.S. as a threat to China, as a country.
0: And that has less direct bearing on, do I like U.S. cultural products? Do I want to go to the U.S. to study? The frustration is that both are true.
19: The good news, he says, most Chinese people they survey want their government to cooperate with the U.S. in trade, tech, and security. Jennifer Pak, NPR News, Shanghai.

In other news, we're continuing to follow the story of President Trump's attempt to ban three major news outlets from the White House. Lawyers from CNN, MS Now, and Politico argued their case in federal court today. Elsewhere in today's show, we'll have the latest updates following the hearing, as well as legal analysis of the situation. So stay tuned.

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2: In honor of the movie that brought two holidays together, Atypical Brewery in Minot is hosting a spooky evening of painting of Jack and Sally from The Nightmare Before Christmas. Your ticket includes a pre-drawn canvas, all painting supplies, and step-by-step instructions. And you don't have to be a Picasso to paint a skeleton-themed masterpiece. I'm guessing there might be a little Danny Elman soundtrack as well. Atypical indeed. Painting starts at 6:30 p.m. Central this evening.
5: Tucker Carlson used to be a vocal supporter of President Trump. Now he blames the president for launching the war in Iran and even says his cabinet should out

0: war.
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4: This is All Things Considered from NPR News. I'm Juana Summers.
5: And I'm Scott Detrow. Big political news, the latest NPR PBS News Marist poll is here. People say they are more likely to choose a Democrat to represent them in Congress, and they feel Democrats would be better at tackling top issues like the economy and foreign policy. The survey of registered voters finds strong disapproval of President Trump's job performance. NPR's Stephen Fowler joins us to explain. Hi, Stephen.
6: Hey there.
5: Hey, worth saying out loud, polls are a snapshot in time. It's still September, but this particular snapshot comes at a time of rising gas prices, the ongoing war in Iran, other concerns about affordability. How does that show up in the data?
6: Well, big picture, President Trump has only grown less popular in the eyes of the public in the last year and a half. His net approval rating is twice as bad as it was back in 2018 when there was a backlash to his first term, and the share of voters who strongly disapprove of him is higher than any point in his entire time in office. I mean, you mentioned gas prices and the war. The new poll finds registered voters actually say they think Democrats would be better than Republicans at handling gas prices, the economy, foreign policy, even immigration, which is viewed as one of the Republican Party's strongest policy areas.
5: So, Stephen, we know from this poll and we've seen other trends that people are not happy with Trump and they do not seem to be happy with Republicans in Congress. But I feel like every time we have a conversation like this about a poll or a focus group, then the next thing is, and yes, they also don't like the Democrats. Has that changed at all?
6: You know, on the surface, you could wonder that. I mean, Democrats have a 12-point advantage with registered voters and who they'd pick for Congress, 53 to 41. Democrats have more voter enthusiasm this year. Independent voters say they are more supportive of Democrats. And in primaries this year, you saw an explosion of people voting in Democratic primaries across the country. That wild swing in preference means competitive races are happening in pretty red areas for the House and Senate.
5: The way you are saying all of this makes me think a but is coming.
6: Big but. The largest motivating factor for Democrats appears to be showing up to vote against Trump. 80% of Democrats and 45% of the voters overall said that's their reason, compared to a quarter who say it's for Trump. So that may work for now, but it doesn't really make a sustainable coalition for the future. And more people say they want to vote for candidates who bring new ideas and change over experience and a proven record, which also includes incumbent Democrats, as we saw a number of those get ousted in primaries, at least the ones that didn't retire.
5: About 6 weeks to go to Election Day. People are already voting in some places. What are Republicans doing to try and turn the tide?
6: This poll is of registered voters, so things could be better or worse depending on who actually shows up to vote in this midterm. So there's obviously a big push to get out the base voters, like that Republican midterm convention earlier this month in Texas. There's also hundreds of millions of dollars in ads pouring in to help Republican nominees in key House and Senate races, especially from Trump-aligned super PACs, in a way that Democrats just cannot match. It's also notable to me that last week, Vice President J.D. Vance did some campaign stops in Kansas and Iowa, two places where Trump won by double digits, but now have Senate races that could be close.
5: With Trump so unpopular, are Republican candidates trying to distance themselves from him in any way?
6: Yes. Last week, you had Florida Representative Maria Elvira Salazar, who represents a district where Trump won by more than 14 points in 2024, release a campaign ad. She stared directly to the camera and told the president that, quote, some of your immigration enforcement efforts have gone too far. This week, you had the Republican Senate nominees in Iowa and Michigan reverse their positions, come out against the war in Iran, and call for suspension of gas taxes to combat rising prices, as their states also saw record diesel prices. We've also seen

0: Candidates scrub any mention of Trump from their campaign websites. Many of them skipped that convention, and some have tried out a more bipartisan tone. Though, Scott, it remains to be seen if anything can convince voters that there's a difference, especially when you have Trump reminding folks that he is, in fact, on the ballot in his mind.
1: NPR's Stephen Fowler, thanks so much.
0: Thank you.
2: It's official. A new world record set right here in the U.S. by, well, NPR science reporter Ari Daniel has the story of a hot new discovery.
3: This is a story about living on the edge of what's possible. Angela Oliverio is a microbiologist at Syracuse University.
4: There's a very deep curiosity to understand life at its limits and what truly are our constraints.
3: Kind of like an ultra-elite athlete.
4: Pushing ourselves to the absolute max of what we think is humanly possible, right? But in this case, we're just expanding it to life more generally.
3: Specifically, microscopic life. Organisms called extremophiles because they thrive in extreme conditions, like high temperatures. The title holders in this regard are simple organisms like bacteria and a group called archaea, with certain species living at or above the boiling point of water. But Syracuse University PhD student Beryl Rappaport says that when it comes to amoebas and algae, organisms like us with more complex cells.
5: So if you have been described, especially in detail, we have a lot to learn from them.
3: So the researchers and their colleagues went on something of a fishing expedition in Lassen Volcanic National Park in Northern California. Rappaport shared a video from her fieldwork.
5: It's super beautiful, very mountainous, all of the pines, and then just these little steaming geothermal pockets.
3: One such pocket is a tributary of a little waterway called Hot Springs Creek.
5: That you would almost miss because it's surrounded by a lot of tall grasses. And we decided to take a couple samples there.
3: Using extra-long barbecue tongs to grip a series of vials that Rappaport dipped into the steaming water. Later, in the lab, she put the samples under a microscope.
5: And then be like, okay, I saw something move. That's definitely an amoeba. That's characteristic amoeba movement.
3: This amoeba, however, was doing a kind of single-celled hot yoga, replicating at temperatures up to 145 degrees Fahrenheit, a new record for a complex organism. It can also continue moving up to 147 degrees and protect itself in waters as hot as 158 degrees. When Rappaport and her colleagues studied its genome, they realized they had a new species on their hands, one they've named Incendiamoeba cascadensis, the fire amoeba. This organism's adaptations could be used to expand the search for life elsewhere or create heat-resilient crops and drugs that are stable at a wider range of temperatures here on Earth. The findings are published in the journal Cell.
6: It's really hard to find a really cool exotic organism and actually turn it into something that has a major impact on other species.
3: Debashish Bhattacharya is an evolutionary biologist at Rutgers University who wasn't involved with the research.
6: But there's always the potential of finding something amazing, that's for sure.
3: The fire amoeba nudges a key temperature limit for complex cells upwards by another 5-ish degrees, which may not seem like much, but Angela Oliverio points out that for humans, running a mile in under 4 minutes was long thought to be impossible. Once one athlete did it, however, it was just weeks before it happened again.
4: It wasn't so much the incremental amount that this record was broken by as much as the proof that it was possible.
3: And Oliverio's hoping, similarly, now with proof in hand, the next record-breaking extremophile will surface soon. Ari Daniel, NPR News.

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1: I heard this concern echoed from a pediatrician I spoke with. And she said, you know, instead of tuning into what your baby is trying to tell you, observing them yourself, learning their little cues for when they're tired or when they need something from you, are we relying ultimately too much on apps and technology and chatbots?
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3: Listen to The Daily this evening at 6:30 p.m. Central here on Prairie Public. 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It's All Things Considered on member-supported Prairie Public. From the newsroom, I'm Danielle Webster. Governor Kelly Armstrong is working to create a separate state agency to deal with workforce. Armstrong will ask the 2027 legislative session to formally create the agency. He says it will take staff from the Commerce Department, Job Service North Dakota, Adult Education, Vocational Rehabilitation, and Refugee Resettlement Offices. Armstrong made the announcement at the Governor's Workforce Summit in Bismarck. He said this is not to grow government, but to align efforts for workforce development under one agency.
4: We want a business who needs an engineer, or an engineer who wants to find a business, to know where they go. You shouldn't have to know the inner workings of every government agency in the state of North Dakota to figure out how to find a job in North Dakota. And we can do that, and we can create efficiencies, we can create task force, and we can create a sense of urgency to what is the biggest constraint on our growth right now from one end of the state to the other.
3: Deputy Commerce Commissioner Katie Ralston Howe will serve as Workforce Commissioner.
5: Workforce is the number one barrier to economic growth in North Dakota. We know this. The governor is throwing the weight of his office behind investing into integrated strategies to address those needs for employers that exist today and those that are looking to come to the state.
3: The combined agency will have around 300 staff members. A super El Nino has formed in the Pacific Ocean, and it will have significant consequences on weather patterns all over the world for the next several months. The El Nino is a high concentration of warmer than normal ocean temperatures around the equator, extending across the Pacific Ocean all the way to South America. It could lead to violent oceanic storms and extreme droughts. North Dakota State climatologist Daryl Richeson says here in North Dakota, we'll probably experience a milder than normal winter. He says temperatures are easier to predict than precipitation.
6: Here in North Dakota, when you hear El Nino, almost every forecast will tell you, well, it's going to be a warm and dry winter. Warm in the sense of above average for temperatures, and of course, dry, below average on precipitation. But I could show you some pretty strong El Ninos that were very wet and cold at the same time. If you're going to go to Las Vegas and make a weather bet, and if you said the winter of 26-27 in North Dakota will finish with above average temperatures, you're probably very, very likely going to win that bet.
3: Many forecast models point to a dry weather pattern for this region of the country over the winter. The last Super El Nino took place in 1877. Richeson says some newspaper reporting from those days indicates many lakes in Minnesota didn't freeze over, although he says he finds that very hard to believe. And elected officials from city and county level government are busy putting the final touches on their budget building process. The City of Fargo Finance Committee met on Wednesday with several stakeholders about their spot in the budgeting process. Chandler Esslinger is executive director of the Fargo-Moorhead Coalition to End Homelessness. The group has a line item in the budget. She says the City of Fargo has a fund that delivers just under $500,000 to different nonprofit groups around the city. She says their portion of that funding is $30,000.
7: The City of Fargo has a contract with us, and they support us in developing and implementing our comprehensive regional plan to prevent and end homelessness. And so the City of Fargo and the taxpayers and our homeless neighbors all benefit from the development of that plan and the implementation of that plan.
3: Esslinger says the plan has been in development over the past year with the coalition, the City of Fargo, and some 70 other groups and agencies helping to craft it. She says the collaboration is important part of the formula. She says the landscape for funding a nonprofit is always competitive.
7: Although we do have a diversity of funding that the coalition receives, the City of Fargo, just a very small part of that. We receive funds from the United Way. We've recently received an FM Area Foundation grant. We receive some funds from HUD. And then we also have our coalition members. They pay annual membership dues that supports our budget. And then, of course, we privately fundraise just like every nonprofit in the community.
3: The municipal and county budgets must be complete by October 1st. Light rain this hour in Williston, 60 degrees, cloudy in Minot and 60 as well. Cloudy in Bismarck-Mandan, 63. Partly sunny in Dickinson, 72 degrees. Grand Forks and East Grand Forks, cloudy, 68. Grand Forks Air Force Base, cloudy, 66. Light rain in Devil's Lake, 59 degrees. Cloudy in Fargo-Moorhead and 69 degrees. And in Jamestown, cloudy skies, 59 degrees. Mostly cloudy tonight, a chance of showers and thunderstorms from west to east throughout the night. Patchy fog after midnight, lows in the upper 40s to the upper 50s. And tomorrow on Thursday, mostly cloudy in the morning and then clearing with some patchy fog. Slight chance of showers in the east, highs in the upper 60s to the upper 70s. Coming up on 35 minutes past the hour, it's All Things Considered on member-supported Prairie Public from the newsroom. I'm Danielle Webb.

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1: From NPR News, this is All Things Considered. I'm Juana Summers.
2: And I'm Scott Detrow. A historic Hollywood merger between Paramount Skydance and Warner Brothers Discovery got another step closer to reality this week after Paramount settled a lawsuit filed by 12 states and the Writers Guild of America. California Attorney General Rob Bonta, who led the lawsuit, defended the settlement to Morning Edition's A. Martinez on Tuesday.
3: We landed at this deal, resolving our antitrust concerns and making very significant commitments that support workers' jobs, the economy, our state, and our country.
2: But many people within the industry are not happy, and that includes writer and showrunner Michael Schur, a key person behind The Office, Parks and Recreation, and The Good Place. Welcome to All Things Considered.
4: Thank you for having me.
2: Let me read back to you a social media post that you wrote about all of this. You wrote, by the time this merger ruins HBO, destroys WB, gets 5,000 people fired, moves production overseas, and guts the quality of the movies the new studio makes, most people will have forgotten how fast the AGs caved and how little they got in this deal. Writers will not. Attorney General Bonta's response is, this is going to be good for jobs. This is going to be good for workers. Why, to you, is he wrong?
4: Well, if you look what he actually secured, it's incredibly minimal, in my opinion, and very easily workaroundable. You know, there are things like, well, they're going to distribute 30 movies a year. Well, distribute isn't make. Distribute could mean you buy a movie for a dollar on the independent market and then release it in theaters for a week or something. And that counts as a movie you've distributed. The actual production commitments are pretty minimal. They agreed to increase their production expenditure by, I think, $300 million a year. Well, the last Mission Impossible movie cost $291 million to make. So they're essentially saying, we'll make one more giant action movie per year.
2: Mm-hmm.
4: And if you go down the line of everything that was agreed to and secured, these things are only meaningful if they're enforced. And there's very little to indicate who's enforcing the new rules, who is going to go after them if they don't abide by them.
2: The guilds are a little split here. The Directors Guild put out a pretty enthusiastic statement of support about this settlement. Why do you think they view things so differently than the writers do?
4: Well, I do not want to speak ill of my fellow union members or their leadership. I will only say that when the Writers Guild met and talked about this internally, our instantaneous conclusion was that this is a disaster for all artists, not just writers, for all of the people whose livelihoods depend on production in Hollywood. These mergers are never good. We saw this happen 7 years ago when Disney and Fox merged. Things did not get better for anyone. They didn't get better for writers. They didn't get better for directors or actors or craftspeople or, you know, Teamsters or anybody.
2: Mm-hmm.
4: Because the simple truth is that when two giant companies merge, there's a lot of redundancy. The company has taken on an enormous amount of debt in order to finance the purchase. And when you have a lot of debt and there's redundancies, you fire people and you reduce production. So again, I'm not privy to any discussions in the Directors Guild.
2: Mm-hmm.
4: All I know is that the instantaneous conclusion from the Writers Guild was these mergers are bad. They're bad for artists. They're bad for craftspeople. They're bad for consumers. They're essentially bad for every single person except for the billionaires at the very top who are going to personally profit to an extraordinary degree by this corporate merger.
2: A lot of the focus and conversation has been about what this means for the film industry. Can you tell me specifically about your worries for television?
4: Well, that's the problem, right? Is the center of the antitrust proposed lawsuit was on film. And if you look at what was agreed to by the attorneys general, none of it has to do with television production. That wasn't, to be fair, their focus. Their focus was on film and what it meant, you know, antitrust for film. But it's worse for television. I mean, there are more writers employed in television than there are in movies currently. And there's no commitment for new television production. There's no commitment for, you know, additional spending or distribution or anything. And that's really bad. I mean, if you really break it down to its essence, I'm a writer, right? I have an idea. I go and pitch the idea to Paramount Plus, and then I pitch it to CBS, and then I pitch it to HBO Max, and then I pitch it to, you know, whoever else. Well, now all of those places are owned by the same company. There's only one door to knock on. So, you know, as the number of potential landing spots for your project keeps decreasing through these mergers, it gets harder and harder to sell anything. There's, you know, a half a dozen places left when there used to be 25. I mean, it, you know, even if they're independent outlets, they're still owned by the same parent company. They're not going to fight each other over these ideas. So it's just it's an increasingly small pond that writers are swimming around in. And again, I think the same could be said of actors and directors. It's just the number of projects is going to get smaller and smaller, and that's less and less opportunity for steady employment.
2: Michael Schur is a writer and showrunner. Thank you so much for talking to us about this.
4: My pleasure. Thank you.
1: A majority of the American public wants Congress to regulate AI, but as policymakers try to make informed decisions, Senate lawmakers are barred from using all but the most basic AI tools. NPR's Eric McDaniel has the story.
5: Senate staff have access to three AI chat interfaces, but in an apparent effort to balance innovation with risk, the Senate has not currently authorized any of the more advanced AI tools. The tools at the center of regulatory discussions in Washington, as well as the public debate, prompted in part by AI industry leaders' own warnings. Here's Anthropic co-founder Jack Clark speaking to Morning Edition last week.
6: We're not saying that the threat to the world is here today. We're saying we've seen warning shots.
5: These more capable models allow agents powered by advanced AI models to complete tasks autonomously. They can be powered by models of varying capabilities. Adam Kovacevic, the founder and CEO of Center Left Technology Industry Policy Group Chamber of Progress, is worried.
7: Right now, you've got lawmakers writing rules for technology they, in many cases, never even used. And that's a problem.
5: Daniel Schumann, the executive director of the American Governance Institute, a nonpartisan think tank focused on strengthening government institutions, notes that there are real safety risks that come with these technologies.
8: The use of tools and technologies that have the possibility of exfiltrating data elsewhere are a significant risk, but those concerns are not the best reason for the non-approval of certain technologies.
5: A spokesman for the Senate committee that oversees internal tech policy said in a statement to NPR that offices should have access to AI tools, but that it's critical that they are adopted with, quote, adequate safety and security checks. Meanwhile, it seems that some offices are moving ahead on their own. Senator Bernie Marino, Republican of Ohio, spoke to technology news show MTS Live and said they have an AI staffer named Albert.
9: It's great for research, things that would normally take somebody a long period of time to kind of vet. I personally would like to be using it a lot more, but unfortunately the Senate has some crazy rules about how we're allowed to deploy it, how we're not allowed to deploy it.
5: Marino's office didn't answer NPR about if the technology complies with the chamber's rules, but a Senate staffer who spoke on the condition of anonymity because they're not authorized to discuss the chamber's cybersecurity policies said advanced tools are being vetted for specific use cases. No timeline was offered for that review. Eric McDaniel, NPR News, Washington.

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1: This is Asian View from NHK World Japan. I'm Keiko Kitagawa. Japanese Prime Minister Takaichi Sanae and U.S. President Donald Trump have reaffirmed their intention to cooperate on defense and economic security issues. The two leaders are in New York to attend a session of the U.N. General Assembly. Trump said it was an honor to meet with Takaichi and said the Japanese economy is doing well. Takaichi said she welcomes the opportunity to show the world the strength of the Japan-U.S. alliance. She added that economic security cooperation between the two countries has been advancing in areas such as AI, semiconductors, and critical minerals. Takaichi also raised the issue of the International Criminal Court. The Trump administration is taking a tough stance on the ICC. The two leaders had a frank exchange of views in which Takaichi outlined Japan's position, emphasizing the rule of law. North Korea says it has successfully tested a new type of weapon in the presence of leader Kim Jong-un. State-run Korean Central Television says the test took place on Sunday. Its report featured a photo of a missile lifting off from a mobile launcher and another showing Kim and his daughter checking the trajectory on a monitor. The top diplomats of Japan, the U.S. and South Korea have reaffirmed their commitment to completely denuclearizing North Korea. Japanese Foreign Minister Motegi Toshimitsu, U.S. Secretary of State Marco Rubio, and South Korean Foreign Minister Cho Hyun met on Monday in New York. They said the three countries will continue to work together in a concrete way. They also reaffirmed their commitment to the immediate resolution of abduction issues involving North Korea. We are broadcasting from NHK in Tokyo.
2: This is Decoded Datebook for September 23rd. Meriwether Lewis, William Clark, and their intrepid Corps of Discovery were integral to the expansion of a new country. The expedition set out to begin mapping the immense territory that Thomas Jefferson had purchased. They chronicled the vast wilderness and the rich resources it contained. Lewis and Clark are a bedrock of American history, but they were not the first Europeans to explore the Great Plains. In the 1790s, a story in Wales became very popular. There was a surge of interest across the country in the story of a Welshman named Madog, who supposedly discovered America. There were rumors of the existence of a tribe of Welsh Indians. John Evans was determined to explore the Missouri River and find the Lost Tribe. Evans sailed to America and arrived in Baltimore in October of 1792. The following spring, he ventured to Spanish Louisiana, where he was imprisoned on suspicion of being a British spy. The Spanish eventually released him, and in 1795, they allowed him to join an expedition to explore the Missouri River. The goal of the Spanish was to find a route to the Pacific Ocean. The goal of John Evans was to find the Welsh Indians. Evans set off on his adventure. On this date in 1796, he found the Mandan in what would eventually become North Dakota. He spent the winter with them. He was convinced that the myth of the Welsh Indians was just that, a myth. He later wrote, "Thus, having explored and charted the Missouri for 1,800 miles, and by my communications with the Indians this side of the Pacific Ocean from 35 to 49 degrees of latitude, I am able to inform you that there is no such people as the Welsh Indians." Evans never found his Welsh Indians, but his exploration resulted in something even more valuable. He produced the first map of the area. Evans remained in the service of Spain until he died in New Orleans in May of 1799 of malaria. His map, however, lived on. It came into the possession of Thomas Jefferson and was later used by Lewis and Clark. Today's Decoded Datebook was written by Dr. Carol Butcher. I'm Merrill Pepcorn.
3: Decoded Datebook is produced in cooperation with the State Historical Society of North Dakota, with funding by the Study ND, North Dakota's largest lifelong learning community.
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6: Have you ever had a sandwich so good you had to tell somebody? 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
8: 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I'm Juana Summers.
0: And I'm Scott Detrow. I am a big fan of The Muppets. I am also a fan of Seth MacFarlane, the creator of Family Guy and other shows. So you can imagine my surprise and delight when I heard MacFarlane, who is an accomplished singer, was releasing an album full of Muppets music.
9: Moving right along in search of good times and good news with good.
0: That song is originally sung by Kermit the Frog and Fozzie Bear in the Muppet Movie. MacFarlane says these are modern classics on par with the Great American Songbook.
10: You know, these are all songs that creatively, to my ear, fit very nicely in the same, you know, list of songs that were recorded by Sinatra and Crosby and, you know, these vocalists of that era.
0: The album is called Seth MacFarlane Sings the Muppets, and it includes a lot of the hits like Kermit's ballad, Bein' Green.
9: It's not that easy being green, having to spend each day the color of the leaves.
0: Which we should note, a certain other classic crooner also covered.
10: Sinatra did do a version of Bein' Green in the 70s that worked very well.
9: It's not easy being green. It seems you blend in with so many other ordinary things.
10: And, you know, I can only imagine that if he had continued to, you know, record with that kind of output into the 80s, he probably would have touched on some of these other tunes as well.
0: Yeah, and that, of course, is on this album. How did you approach that arrangement? It didn't seem to me like you made that many changes from kind of the Sinatra-style Bein' Green compared to some of the other songs.
10: Yeah, I mean, that song is, you know, no one really messes with that song too much. We did it a little bit more of like a slow swing.
9: But

0: when he recorded it, it was in the 70s, so it was a little bit, you can hear that era in that recording, and you know, we wanted to go a little bit more, you know, late 50s, early 60s with our stylistic approach.
1: When green is all there is to be.
2: What's your relationship with the Muppets? Just these movies, the Muppet Show, things like that. Was that a big part of your life? Because I feel like I love Family Guy, I love the Muppets. I don't know if there's necessarily a whole lot of overlap there. Like, how do you think about the Muppets as a whole?
0: I mean, I was, the Muppets were everywhere when I was a kid. That was sort of a heyday of the Muppet movies. I mean, Jim Henson was still around. You know, Joe Raposo and Paul Williams and these great songwriters were still around. And so you had this unbelievable talent pool all working together throughout that decade. And, you know, the artistry on every level was just undeniable. I mean, certainly the craftsmanship of Henson and his studio would have been enough, but they didn't treat it like it was enough. They then went and created these fantastic musical productions in their own right, and took it all very, very seriously. And so, you know, I think those first three movies in particular, and I would even say particularly the first two, really never get, probably because they're Muppet movies, never get the credit they deserve. They're some of the best film musicals of that decade.
2: I want to talk about one of the Muppet movie songs that you did, because I laughed when I heard it on the album. I hope that something better comes along, because I was like, oh yeah, this is just like a standard song to begin with. It's two guys standing at a piano at a bar,
3: like a grasshopper, please,
2: being sad.
4: Hey, can we have a grasshopper for the frog?
3: That's Kermit. Kermit the Frog.
4: Oh, Ralph the dog here. Pleased to meet you.
2: That's a perfect song setting right there.
0: No, it's a saloon song. I mean, that's a song that you know, it's one for my baby, basically. It's really, in fact, we open with the solo piano very much like that chart does.

0: with them. You can't live without them.
1: But the lyrics for that song were so specifically tailored to a frog and a dog playing the piano that was the only song we, you know, were given license to alter. So I rewrote some lyrics for that tune just to make it a little bit more of a traditional saloon song, because I think it would have sounded strange to be singing about tadpoles and whatnot. And I think it worked well.
0: She made a monkey out of old King Kong. I hope that something better comes along.
2: The other song I want to specifically ask about was I feel like Rainbow Connection is the be-all, end-all of Muppet music.
3: Rainbows are visions, but only illusions. And rainbows have nothing to hide.
2: Was there any sort of intimidation going on as you thought about that one?
1: No. The tricky thing with that chart was making it something that people hadn't heard before. That is a song that a lot of people have done. And so, you know, that's one of the few on the album that does stick pretty close to the original arrangement.

0: But, you know, it's interesting. Those are the songs to me that are as great as that song is, and it's, you know, one of the greatest songs ever. Those are the songs that, for me personally, are always maybe the least exciting because they have been done so many times before and they've been interpreted in so many ways, and it's, you know, you're not going to reinvent that wheel in 2026.
1: Yes.

0: But other songs, you know, certainly like Right Where I Belong or Together Again or, you know, Happiness Hotel, they're songs that just I don't really think have been recorded as pop songs. So that that's always where the fun lies for me.
1: Oh, there's no fire in the fireplace. There's no carpet on the floor. Don't try.
2: Seth MacFarlane, a Family Guy and TED fame. His new album is Seth MacFarlane Sings the Muppets. Thanks so much for talking to us.
0: No, thank you.

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3: Overnight, partly cloudy west to cloudy east. Showers are likely east throughout the night. Lows will be in the mid-40s to mid-50s. Tomorrow, mostly sunny west to mostly cloudy southeast. Highs around 70 east to 80 far west. Tomorrow night's lows upper 40s to mid-50s. Friday, increasing clouds, breezy. Showers becoming likely central and east in the afternoon through the nighttime hours. Highs 65 to 75. And that is our forecast from Prairie Public. 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
5: In Los Angeles, I'm Kai Rizdahl. It is Wednesday today. This one is the 23rd of September. Good, as it always is, to have you along, everybody. We're going to spend, the first 10 or 11 minutes of the program today directly or indirectly on bonds. And what I want you to do every time you hear that word today is think of it as the cost of money. Bonds get sold and bonds get bought with an eye toward their yield, the interest rate whoever issues the bond has to pay. And the yield on the 10-year Treasury bond today hit 5.135%. Apologies for going to the third decimal place there, but when a government is borrowing the way this government is borrowing, thousandths of a percentage point really matter. So, our indirect approach to bonds today comes via the mortgage market, where the 30-year fixed-rate mortgage now sits at almost 7.2%, a two-year high. Meanwhile, and to absolutely nobody's surprise, the Mortgage Bankers Association says mortgage applications have dropped for the third week in a row. And as Marketplace's Sabri Benishour reports now, to get us going, those two data points mean some things are happening in the housing market.
6: So demand for homes is down, which makes sense. Buyers aren't thrilled about buying when mortgages are this high. But something else a little weirder is happening, too.
7: We're also seeing more homeowners deciding to list their homes.
6: Daryl Fairweather is chief economist at Redfin.
7: Either these sellers are just tired of waiting because it's been so long that mortgage rates have been high. And if they're waiting for a better market, maybe they realize that that better market isn't coming. Or they are getting nervous that prices might fall.
6: More sellers equals more supply, and you add in slowing demand, and home prices have slowed down, rising just 2% yearly, which is slower than overall inflation and slower than wage growth. And that would be great, except for the high mortgage rates. Allie Wolf is chief economist for Zonda.
8: Since the start of the year, consumers have lost roughly 10% in purchasing power just from higher interest rates.
6: When demand is like this and prices aren't rising much, builders aren't interested in building new homes. Dhanushka Naniyakara does forecasting for the National Association of Home Builders.
9: Their permits numbers are down, the starts numbers are down year to date.
6: And building a home is kind of a long-term thing, so home builders usually look past short-term bumps in the road, like a flare-up of mortgage rates. But they are not looking past it because it isn't a short-term thing.
9: In our forecast, we don't have the mortgage rates coming close to 6 or below 6 in the next two-year window.
6: There are some silver linings. If you're a seller, prices are at least still generally rising. If you are lucky enough to be able to buy, 2 out of 3 home builders are offering discounts to offset higher mortgages, and there are fewer bidding wars. In New York, I'm Sabri Benishore for Marketplace.
5: Wall Street today, bonds were selling off, stocks were selling off, oil was being bought. We will have the details when we do the numbers.

0: Our direct approach to bonds today is the new book from Robin Wigglesworth at the Financial Times. It's called A Fabulous Debt, the epic story of how bonds built the modern world. It's all about the historical and also the very current context in which the bond market operates. Robin, it's good to have you on.
1: No, thanks, Guy. Thanks for having me here.
0: Everybody listening to this program, because they've heard me say it a million times, knows what a bond is, right? It is people loaning governments, companies, take your pick, money, and then the expectation is they get paid back. You, though, have spent 350-something pages saying it is oh so much more than that. Discuss, would you?
1: Yeah, I mean, the bond market is often seen as the boring sibling to the stock market. I think that's completely wrong. It is the bedrock to the entire financial system. It's actually where most lending happens. We think of banks as kind of the central engine of capitalism, but really it's the bond market. There's more lending happening through the bond market and through the banking system. And I just think the consequences of that shift are huge.
0: Well, keep on going. Why is it such a big deal?
1: Well, if you think of how we've ordered the financial system, how we regulate banks, it's all ordered around the banks being the alpha and omega. Central banks were set up to backstop other normal commercial banks. Regulation, we regulate banks to make sure they're safe, but we don't really have the same guardrails around the bond market. And, you know, it's fairly transparent. It's incredibly dynamic, but it is just as prone to hissy fits as banks and the stock markets are.
0: Well, to that point, you're right here. The bond market, it takes money as its raw input, spits out factories, railways, hospitals, casinos, smartphones and semiconductors, wars and vaccines, all of which, yes, fine. But every now and then, as you say, it spasms and then we have to deal with it.
1: Yeah. And when the bond market breaks bad, that's a global problem. Think back in sort of 2000 and the dot-com bubble. That was like a big issue for the stock market. The stock market dropped nearly 50% from the peak to the trough. But economically, it was a bit of a nothing burger. It was like a very short, shallow recession. When the bond market broke in 2008, that was a global cataclysm, because the bond market kind of represents the cost of money. Even if you and I don't invest in bonds directly, you know, the cost of borrowing in the bond market, it flows into absolutely everything else. And that's why, you know, the bond market is steadier than the stock market. It's designed to be steadier. It's supposed to be more boring. But when it is not boring, it's usually very, very bad news for everybody.
0: What do you make then of what's happening in the bond market now? And I'll preface the rest of this question by saying it is not a crisis. Everything has been orderly so far. But as we sit here, you know, the U.S. 30-year is at like 5.3%. The 10-year is bumping up against 5. It's been over it a couple of times in the last couple of weeks. And with $40 trillion in debt, the U.S. government now is paying a whole lot more for borrowing. And that, of course, trickles down. What do you make of the current situation?
1: Well, I think there are two quite interesting facets to this that might seem contradictory, but they're actually almost complementary. And one thing is, you know, inflation is higher than we'd like, and it's been heading high because of the war in Iran. And clearly that means that central banks have to raise interest rates. And higher interest rates and higher inflation, that's the nemesis of the bond market. So that means that, you know, to lend to the US government, certainly for 30 years, people want to get paid a bit more. But I do also think that, you know, some of this is just returning to a more normal world. Like low bond yields that we had after the financial crisis and after COVID was actually a sign of economic malaise. And I think maybe now we're just heading back to a slightly more normal environment that is actually good for everybody except very indebted governments. And that is, of course, painful for the US government more than anybody else. And given, you know, where we see the budget deficit heading, interest rates heading, I think it's not unfair to worry a little bit about the U.S. debt trajectory really at the moment.
0: Do you wish American fiscal policymakers would worry a little more, perhaps?
1: I don't know. I always return to St. Augustine's prayer, Lord, make me chaste, but not yet. I think about that way when I'm dieting as well. You know, the best time to start a diet is always tomorrow, right? Not today. And I think for politicians, it's very naturally the same way. I'm not as worried about the U.S. debt situation as many people are, just because I think the U.S. does not tax that much.
0: Yeah.
1: It could actually relatively easily make its situation look a lot better. I mean, don't forget, back in the late 90s, people were genuinely worried about the U.S. paying down all its debts. Yeah. Now, obviously, the war is completely different. But servicing its debts costs the U.S. around 3.5% of GDP. And that's not great. but it's not apocalyptic.
0: But it is $1 trillion a year, man.
1: Well, the U.S. economy is, you know, what, $35 trillion a year? So, you know, by taxing that a little bit more or spending a little bit less, things would look quite different. But I do think that it's worrisome that there seems to be zero inclination on either side of the political aisle to do anything whatsoever about this. And so I'm not worried about where the US might be today or next year or even in 5 years. But given the current trend lines, it just look, you know, in 10 years' time, suddenly the US is going to be spending around 5% of its gross annual economic output on just servicing its government debts. The trend lines are bad, unambiguously. I'm not going to sugarcoat that.
0: The Secretary of the Treasury, Scott Bessent, is doing what he can to try to, one might say control. He would probably say, in fact, he has said, you know, bring it back to neutral or whatever it was, equilibrium. And yet the bond market seems to be ignoring him.
1: Yes. Well, the bond market is not great at taking direction from finance ministers. and it's quite a change seeing Scott Bessent, the Treasury Secretary, doing things that Scott Bessent, the hedge fund manager, would find, I dare say, laughable. The increasing the buybacks, intervening in the Japanese yen. It's like trying to put out a raging inferno with a little water pistol. The buybacks, you could double it, quintuple, you could 10x the buybacks. And it wouldn't really matter to the Treasury market, where over $1 trillion worth of securities trades every single day. And Bessent is really only fiddling around at the edges. And by doing so, he actually draws attention to these issues and I think actually makes them worse, not better.
0: Let me take you, as we wrap this up, I want to take you to the end of the book and the story of, I think you call it, and it is the oldest performing bond in the world. Tell us that story, would you? And more importantly, why it matters and why you decided to end this book with it.
1: Well, I mean, I'm going to sound incredibly sad, but I actually attended the 400th birthday party of the world's oldest bond. It's written on goat skin. It's issued by it used to be issued by Dutch Waterworks to build, to repair some dikes 400 years ago. The dike is still there in the bend of a river in the Netherlands, and the bond still pays interest around 13 euros a year. So, you know, it's not much. It was gifted to the New York Stock Exchange as a symbol of friendship between Amsterdam and New York, because, you know, New York and New Amsterdam were founded in 1624 when this bond was born. Look, I know this is going to make me sound super geeky, but I thought it was exhilarating.
0: I think it's a great story. Don't sell yourself short. I think it's a cool story. Go ahead.
1: Yeah, no, exactly. And look, for me, museum archivists talk about this word reify, something that makes very old history seem relevant and real in a tangible sense. And this bond, for me, sums up how these bond instruments have shaped the world that we live in today in a million different ways throughout history, in ways that we don't always see. It's like the hidden wiring that connects the global economy then and now. For me, that was just very exciting, being part of that birthday party. Although I have to admit, it wasn't nearly as well attended as I would have liked it to be. And my wife thought I was a little bit weird for going there.
0: Yeah, it's a good story. It's a good story.
1: Yeah.
0: Robin Wigglesworth is at the Financial Times. He is also, more to the point, an author. His most recent book is called A Fabulous Debt, The Epic Story of How Bonds Built the Modern World. Robin, thanks a lot. I appreciate your time.
1: Thanks for having me on, Kai. I really loved it.

0: Hey, remember Peloton, the spin bike wunderkind of early pandemic days? Well, it's been a rough couple of years since for the company. Hence, its announcement this week that it's going all in, those are their words, all in, on a new line of, wait for it now, treadmills, because running, I guess, is the new thing. Marketplace's Caitlin Tan has that one.
1: Noah Schutz's most recent run was in the mountains of western Wyoming,
2: which was about a 20-mile round trip.
1: Schutz has been getting more serious about running in the past 3 years. He even started a running club this summer in his rural town of 2000.
2: We just don't have a huge population center, and it's such a fun way to gather.
1: Clubs like his are popping up all over the U.S.
3: Gen Zers are all over that.
1: Jan Seeley organizes a marathon in Champaign, Urbana, Illinois.
3: These social running clubs are kind of an alternative to dating apps.
1: Running clubs and runners in general are traveling to more 10Ks and half marathons.
3: All races, including ours, are selling out sooner and with higher numbers.
1: This year, 1.1 million runners entered a lottery to run the London Marathon. Only 59,000 got in.
3: This is what you would call the third running boom.
1: The first was in the 80s, then around the financial crisis, and now post-pandemic.
4: Running does boom in periods of, like, instability.
1: Lee Glandorf writes a sports fashion Substack. She says this generation of runners dresses different. Instead of bright nylon track shorts, companies are making sleek streetwear.
4: All black with a bandana and bug-eye Oakley sunglasses, and then very chunky footwear.
1: Like the legendary Olympic runner Florence Griffith Joyner said, dress good to look good to feel good, and feel good to run fast. I'm Caitlin Tan for Marketplace.
0: Coming up.
5: I don't think we're at the limits yet of what hot chicken can do or be.
0: Honestly, sky's the limit, I'd say. First, though, let's do the numbers. Dow Industrial's down 352 on the day, 0.7%, closed at 51,511. The NASDAQ down 308 points, 1.1%, 26,936. The S&P 500 dropped 58 points, 0.75%, 7,706. McDonald's says it's planning to invest $8.5 billion to modernize its restaurants over the next decade. Investors were like, yeah, and shares of the company down 4.8% on the day. Elsewhere in fast food, Jack in the Box shares added more than 0.4%. Restaurant Brands International, that's parent company of Burger King and Popeyes, in case you didn't know, saw shares decline more than 0.3%. Bonds down, yield on the 10-year T-note. The close was 5.11%. 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
0: This is Marketplace. I'm Kai Rizdahl. Here's a question for the concert goers among you. How far is too far to travel to see your favorite artist? Because more and more, live music is about fans that are traveling to the artist instead of the other way around. Ben Cesario wrote about the rise of long-term music residencies in the New York Times. Ben, good to have you on. Welcome to the program.
10: Thanks very much.
0: I remember when, and I guess I'm going to date myself here, but I remember when Celine Dion did that big residency in Vegas. And since then, things have kind of exploded. What's going on?
10: It's become kind of the new trend in the music industry of putting on sort of more shows in fewer places, sometimes just, you know, staying in one place and having the fans come to you rather than touring all over the place.
0: Well, so let's break it down to its component parts. What's in it for the artists? Obviously, they don't have to travel as much, right? They get to hang out and do big, elaborate things and be in one place.
10: Yeah, for the artist, I think it's easier. They're in one place. Sometimes it's more comfortable. Yeah.

0: They're saving money on the trucking and gas and some of the crew that they might use. But a lot of times, this money that they might have saved from doing that stuff, they sometimes put into the production to make it bigger and flashier and sort of, I guess, justify some of the higher prices that they're charging.
1: Yeah. Speaking as a guy who has friends, actually, who went from L.A. to Vegas, not all that far, but it's still a schlep, to see BTS, fans will travel to see these shows.
0: They will. That is something that the music industry has certainly noticed, is that I think basically starting with Coachella was really, even though that's not a residency, that's a festival. But they started noticing that people would travel significant distances, even when they didn't know necessarily who was going to be on the bill. And then, as you mentioned, Celine Dion, also Elton John, they started residencies in Vegas in the 2000s. And we saw people come from all over the world to be there for that.
1: Are they paying more? The fans, they must be, right? I mean, you know, tickets are expensive, but I imagine these residencies make them more expensive.
0: I mean, prices are high all over the place on the sort of more in-demand concerts. But I think for the residencies, to be able to call the kind of special show, yes, you can charge a little bit more.
1: Is this just an American thing, or are people setting up residencies in like Paris and you know, Rio and stuff like that?
0: There's a lot in London and in Paris. I'm not sure about Rio, to be honest with you.
1: Well, fair enough. I mean, you know, I kind of picked that one out of nowhere, but, you know, European capitals are places people go, right?
0: There's a lot in London. There's some in Paris. When Adele did her residency a few years ago, she did some in Vegas, and then she went to Munich, Germany, where they built a venue just for her show and then tore it down when it was over.
1: Wow. So one imagines this just continues, right? Because the face of music is changing. The way they make their money, these artists and obviously the touring companies make their money, is now live performances, right?
0: It certainly is. And I think right now it still has kind of the gimmick factor. It
1: right.
0: comes across
1: right.
0: as something new and it gets attention. And so I do think it's here to stay, although when prices get higher and higher, there's yeah. always kind of the worry, when will they get too high that fans will rebel and reject the prices. But so far, we have not really seen that.
1: Believe me when I tell you, in broader business and economic journalism, we're thinking about that too. When will consumers rebel? That's just a thing that's on our minds. Ben Cesario at the New York Times. Ben, thanks a lot. I appreciate your time.
0: Thank you.

0: We did a story 16 years ago about chicken. A chicken sandwich, more accurately, a Nashville spicy hot chicken sandwich specifically. And in the decade and a half since, said sandwich has gone global. From WPLN, Blake Farmer, who did that original story for us way back in the day, he's got the update.
1: After high school, Chin Chin moved off to Toronto. He patronized the one place serving his hometown specialty.
2: They put a little bit of spicy seasoning on it and called it Nashville Hot Chicken. I was a little bit offended. I was like, this is not Nashville Hot Chicken.
1: At the time, he was looking for business opportunities and didn't want to reinvent the wheel. So he started Chin Chin's Nashville Hot Chicken in Toronto, and it took off. This summer, he opened one here in Nashville, a city so saturated in hot chicken that people are putting their own spins on it. For Chin, it's Chinese Szechuan flavor. In his restaurant kitchen, he blends up a bit of the oil his chicken's dipped in after frying.
2: So this is a medium Szechuan spice, but it's infused with Asian and Nashville flavors.
3: All right, here we go. I'm into that.
2: Yeah, it has a lot of flavor, right?
1: Sweet in the front, zing in the back. As many do, Chin pays his respects to the place credited with starting it all, Prince's Hot Chicken Shack, which has been around since 1945. He went on his first pilgrimage as a teen.
2: My buddy took me to Prince's. I ate the hottest chicken there. I was a spice fanatic at the time, so it definitely hurt me, but I loved it.
1: Pain and pleasure. Connoisseurs will travel long distances for the experience. The chicken is so hot that people describe the feeling as almost a drug-induced high.
4: Well, my mother has always said when I was growing up, if you have what the world wants,

0: They have beat a path to your door. And that has proven to be right.
1: Andre Prince still helps run the family business, and customers now come from all over.
0: Just Saturday, we had people there from Iceland, and I couldn't believe it.
1: What's more incredible is how many have tried to take the dish back home. Bill Purcell is the former mayor of Nashville who launched the city's Hot Chicken Festival to promote and stake a municipal claim to the dish 20 years ago.
2: I have been to Bangkok, Thailand, and I have eaten Nashville hot chicken at Foul Mouth, and it is very close.
1: He also can vouch for a spot called Rockadoodle in South Korea, with good reports from Australia, Singapore, and South Africa. He says it's embraced around the world because the dish is so unique and yet familiar to other cultures known for their spicy fare.
2: I don't think we're at the limits yet of what hot chicken can do or be.
1: The number of Nashville hot chicken restaurants worldwide is close to 2,400 by his count, though even the largest chain has fewer than 20 locations. The reality is that this decades-old flame has been fanned by a strong tailwind in the poultry business. Chicken chains of all kinds have been growing as appetites prioritize protein. Wingstop alone added nearly 400 locations last year. Compared to beef and pork, chicken's still a bargain.
3: The value proposition is there. I also think it's a very versatile protein.
1: Professor Jada Thompson studies poultry markets at the University of Arkansas, which sits at the heart of the country's chicken farming business. The growth in fast food chicken has made poultry one of the few agricultural sectors where farms are being added every year. As for Nashville hot, Thompson says it's got staying power.
3: It's so hot. Like I'm crying. There's tears. Like, you know, there's snot. But then I also continue to eat it and I still talk about it.
1: You can always order it mild, says Chen Chen.
4: We just want to bring flavor. I mean, we'll just still kill you if you want. That's something that every hot chicken entrepreneur takes pride in.
1: If you're looking for an unforgettable experience, go for Spice Level 5, Poultrygeist. In Nashville, I'm Blake Farmer for Marketplace.

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1: This final note on the way out today, part of why what happened in the markets today happened. We got something called the S&P Global Flash U.S. Composite Purchasing Managers Index. Basically, it's a snap reading on business activity in this economy. And the upshot is that businesses are doing pretty well and feeling pretty good. New orders are up and employment is up. There are some hiccups, yes, supply chain snags and input prices, which is another way to say inflation. But traders looked at that data today, both stocks and bonds, and figured the Fed is going to have to raise interest rates more than people had been thinking they would, hence the sell-off. Our media production team includes Brian Allison, John Foki, Montana Johnson, Drew Jostad, Gary O'Keefe, and Charlton Thorpe. Alex Simpson is the manager of media production. And I'm Kai Rizdahl. We will see you tomorrow, everybody. This is APM.
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0: here we are collecting reams and reams of data around how we breathe in the case of a baby, but also walk, move, eat, sleep. You know, what kinds of information, recommendations will we get from all of that? How could this affect us as we age?
1: I'm Rachel Abrams. That's coming up on The Daily from The New York Times.
2: Live from NPR News in Culver City, California, I'm Duane Brown. In New York, during his speech to the UN General Assembly today, the president of Turkey condemned Israel's actions in Gaza, as well as violence in the West Bank by Israeli settlers. NPR's Hadil El-Shaouchi tells us Turkey wasn't the only country critical of Israel.
3: In a fiery speech, Turkish President Recep Tayyip Erdogan condemned Israel's actions in Gaza and the West Bank, saying, quote, "We are faced with a genocidal mindset that can never get enough of killing." Erdogan called the Gaza Strip, quote, "the most inhumane and shameful concentration camp of our time." The Israeli delegation walked out during Erdogan's speech, and Israel's ambassador to the UN, Danny Danon, posted online that the Turkish president used the UN podium to, quote, "spread lies." Israel has denied allegations of genocide. The leaders of France, Jordan, and Qatar also criticized Israel for its actions in Gaza in their speeches. Hadil El-Shaouchi, NPR News, Istanbul.
2: As leading tech executives call for a pause in AI development, smaller AI labs are pushing back. The fear is that a slowdown will lock in the dominance of the bigger players. NPR's Bobby Allen reports.
4: Anthropic's Dario Amodei, OpenAI Sam Altman, SpaceX AI's Elon Musk cannot agree on much, but they all favor pacing AI development, with fears mounting about artificial intelligence escaping human control. Some of the loudest critics have been middle-of-the-pack AI companies like Perplexity, Cohere, and Mistral. In statements to NPR, those companies say a slowdown now would cement the advantages of the biggest labs. Some even say small AI companies might be forced to shut down. The slowdown calls come as Anthropic and OpenAI race towards initial public offerings, as each company's rampant spending on computing power puts pressure on their balance sheets. We should note Anthropic is a financial supporter of NPR. Bobby Allen, NPR News.
2: Stocks were down on Wall Street today. This is NPR. Nearly 3,500 evangelical leaders have signed a letter asking the Trump administration to once again allow refugee resettlement here in the U.S. NPR's Jason DeRose says the programs often help those fleeing religious persecution.
5: The global Christian humanitarian organization World Relief helped organize the letter. It says the American commitment to international religious freedom has been a hallmark of foreign policy for decades, and that one of the primary ways the U.S. has stood for religious liberty has been to offer refuge to those persecuted for their faith. Prior to the end of such programs during the second Trump administration, the U.S. resettled roughly 80,000 people each year. Polls of evangelical Christians, both laity and clergy, show strong support for the programs, saying the U.S. has a moral responsibility to take in refugees. Jason DeRose, NPR News.
2: The FBI says it's investigating claims that cyber criminals stole sensitive data belonging to thousands of agents and job applicants. The Bureau says it's aware of the claims, but doesn't yet know how the hackers breached its jobs website, which remains down. In a message, the hacking group Shiny Hunters claims responsibility, saying it, quote, compromised very sensitive data on almost all FBI agents who filed a job application on the site. You are listening to NPR News.
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1: From the New York Times, I'm Rachel Abrams, and this is The Daily. More and more people are wearing technology. Fitness bands, smart rings, biometric shirts. These devices help track everything, from their heart rate to even the temperature of their skin. The latest frontier? Health tech for babies. And it's being supercharged by AI. And so today, my colleague Sapna Maheshwari tells us about her family's experience with all of this health tracking technology. And we discuss whether it's helping us just adding to our anxieties, or maybe both. It's Wednesday, September 23rd. Okay, so Sapna, as you know, we are here today to talk about not just wearable technology, but all kinds of technology that helps you track health data. And I just want to lay my cards out on the table and say that I don't use any of this stuff. I don't have an Apple Watch. I don't use an Aura Ring.
8: Yeah, so I can tell you that I never thought I would be using a bunch of this technology or that my family would. And it all kind of crept into my life.
1: How so?
8: So I'm a mother of two.
1: Uh-huh.
8: And when my first kid was born about 4 years ago, I was looking for a baby monitor. And at that time, as I did my research, everyone kept recommending this monitor called the Nanit. The baby monitor that hooks up to your home Wi-Fi and lives as an app on your phone.
1: Mm-hmm.
8: So you open this app and the app is tracking the baby's movements. It logs when they woke up, when they fell asleep. It can see when their eyes open and close.
1: Mm.
8: It's looking at all of these movements and sleep patterns of your baby, and then it's putting it into this digestible format for any parent. So my husband and I would open the app and we would look at the insights tab and we would see, okay, how many times did we visit our baby overnight? How many hours of sleep did she get? How many times did she wake up? And when she woke up, how long was she awake before she put herself back to sleep? And one of the things that hooked us on this app was the video camera would make these cute montages of these moments of greeting our daughter in the morning and this look of joy on her face as we picked her up. And the Nanit is just one of many of these baby tech products. There's a really big rival of Nanit called the Owlet, and that tracks a baby's pulse through a sock. There's an app that tracks feedings and diaper changes, and with that information, markets an AI chatbot to parents who want to understand their baby's habits. There's monitors that send alerts to parents when their baby's face might be covered in the crib, and on and on. And across the board, I would say these apps are feeding off parents' anxiety, their questions, the sort of persistent, is this normal? And I think the running theme with all of these products is they tap into a new parent's desire for more sleep. Anyone with an infant knows that sleep is sort of this holy grail when you have an infant in the home. And there's a lot of other anxieties that they promise to sort of solve. And I noticed this really with my second child when we bought another Nanit, that it had started incorporating more AI into the app. And it was now giving me actual advice. I mean, including, you know, like when they should sleep next or, you know, how we should interpret different things that they're doing in their crib. And of course, all of these products are trying to sell you the advice with a subscription fee a lot of the time. And it started raising these questions for me around, okay, when should we trust our own instincts versus artificial intelligence when it comes to decision making around our kids' health? So I went to interview the CEO, Anushka Salinas, at the Nanit office in New York. Salinas sees a lot of potential in the data that Nanit is collecting and the insights that they can give parents over time.
9: So we have this infrastructure and opportunity to unlock this black box that's the first 5 years of life that exists today.
8: Right now, the company is focused on sleep and babies, but it wants to expand beyond sleep into a kid's overall health and development. And investors see that potential as well. Nanit just raised another $50 million last year, and its CEO says that with more data, the company can help parents ultimately make better decisions for their kids.
1: Mm-hmm.
9: People have questions every single day, multiple times a day. Is this normal? Should my child be doing this? How do I handle that? Right.
8: And I think there is a real conviction from the company in that this kind of information will help parents sleep better, have less anxiety, give them this extra resource that is almost a disadvantage to not have. And she even imagines that parents will keep Nanits in their kids' bedroom to the age of 10.
1: Wow.
8: And Nanit says that it does not sell the data to anyone else. It doesn't target ads against it.
1: Not yet.
8: Not yet.
1: Sapna, after you did this interview with the CEO, obviously as a mother of two children, did that help you weigh the cost-benefit analysis just about whether you should have this in your own home?
8: Yeah, it did help me see some of the benefits and look at, you know, how they're using this information, how it could help me in the future. But, you know, some people in my own life have also pointed out some of the drawbacks and disadvantages of using this sort of technology, namely my own mother, Madhu Maheshwari.
10: So your own mother didn't like this. What were her objections?
8: Many.
11: When you installed the app on my phone, I was shocked. You know, I am just like horrified, but I guess I have to accept. I have to take the parents' instruction.
8: So the first time my mom watched my daughter overnight, I installed the Nana app on her phone.
11: It started sending me messages. Your baby was standing, you know, that time ago. The baby moved there. You know, I said, my God, this is too much. It was stressing me. Now I'm looking at the monitor and thinking, God, I have to watch this thing. I don't think I liked it. I don't know how you guys put up with that.
8: She was shocked by the constant flow of information. She didn't understand why she was getting these push notifications from this app.
11: One day I put it on my phone and my phone battery died. I didn't realize. In the morning, I woke up and I said, oh my God, what has happened to baby? And I woke up and I was like charged in her to her room. I said, oh my God, baby must be crying. And you know, she was asleep. I probably would have heard without that monitor.
8: My mom's of the camp that this kind of information gave us a sense that we could and should control a baby's environment to really optimize the sleep.
10: What does that mean a little bit, optimize the sleep?
8: Yeah, so Nana actually studies the optimal temperature that a baby can sleep at. They believe it's between 68 and 72 degrees, but they're finding out for sure.
10: Okay.
8: But it's also kind of lore in the parenting world. I think you could probably find a lot of different sources that tell you that the temperature has to be between 68 and 72 degrees. And to my mom, this is a completely crazy behavior.
11: Who does sleep with the room temperature? That's pretty shocking. 68 degree? Oh my God, you must be kidding. Baby can sleep in any kind of temperature. Even I have seen in India growing up, 120 degree, 110 degree. The kids are sleeping.
12: Well, why not 120 degrees, Mom?
11: Well, at least 100 degree, you know, easy. A baby slept just fine. So I think your mind has been conditioned by these monitors.
8: And my mom thinks this kind of information feeds this unhealthy obsession among modern day working parents. She's of the view that you can't optimize a baby. You can't optimize a little human being as much as adults may be trying to optimize every facet of our diets and exercise and this and that. It's a baby.
11: Babies are not robots. You still need to go with the, you know, your instinct, baby's cue, and a bit relaxed about the whole thing.
8: I think she just sees all of this as an unnecessary layer for what is perhaps the most universal of human experiences.
10: Raising a child. Sepna, you mentioned work and the idea that this technology helps working parents. And I do want to point out that I don't know how old your mother is, but there are a lot more women in the workforce now than a generation ago. And I do wonder, maybe in a little pushback to your mother, whether this technology is helping to balance out what is a gender imbalance in parenting by allowing, for example, both parents to sleep better at night instead of perhaps just the dad.
8: Yeah. So my mom didn't work when she had us and she didn't have to adhere to this sort of work schedule while, you know, raising three kids. But her bigger concern is, you know, is our generation leaning so much on technology that we're replacing some of our human abilities, some of the things that, you know, make us people. And I heard this concern echoed from a pediatrician I spoke with as well. And she said, you know, instead of tuning into what your baby is trying to tell you, observing them yourself, learning their little cues for when they're tired or when they need something from you, are we relying ultimately too much on apps and technology and chatbots? And where does that go from here? And of course, you know, we've been talking about babies, but this type of data collection, sleep scoring, optimization, these are all things that have been happening with adults for some time now, and is only set to expand. With all of the advances we're now seeing with AI, we are in this new era of being encouraged to rely on this technology for some of the most personal decisions we can make about our health and our bodies.

0: We'll be right back.
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7: 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I'm Brian Bull. In today's headlines, a decade after Standing Rock, many activists are marking the anniversary through tributes, reunions, and renewed calls for clean energy. And a commemoration was held in Saskatchewan to mark 150 years of a treaty between Canada and the First Nations. 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
0: This is The Daily. I'm Rachel Abrams. Back to my conversation with Sapna Maheshwari, who discusses the new frontier in wearable health technology, whether it's helping us, making us more anxious, or both. Okay, Sapna, so far we've only been talking about tracking and analyzing data for babies, but obviously a lot of adults like to track their own data, right? Like, wearables are a huge market. Lots of people listening to this podcast probably use one or know somebody who does. So help me understand how big of a market it is. Like, I wonder if you have a way of quantifying it in some way.
8: Well, let me tell you, Basically half of Americans have one of these things that are tracking our health in some sort of way. People are wearing smartwatches, but they're also wearing the Whoop, they're wearing the Aura, they're wearing all of these different devices, and they're way more sophisticated than just counting your steps. And it's interesting. I mean, Aura and Whoop are companies that could go public, that have been valued in the many billions of dollars. More broadly, wearables, and this market is approaching $100 billion, according to some analysts. And more people are using them to not just track their activity, but to get this AI-fueled advice on what they should do.
0: Can you just give me an example of that?
8: Yeah, so, I mean, it's tracking your sleep, and actually, funnily enough, it gives you a sleep score the same as Nana now gives you for your baby. It can give you really detailed feedback on your exercise habits, and Whoop in particular offers something called a recovery score for its users every morning, and they shoot out this number that's supposed to tell you how ready your body is to take on the day.
0: Wow.
8: And just to be clear, you know, these are consumer products, not medical devices. I don't own one of these devices.
0: Okay.
8: But my husband recently started wearing a Whoop. And so I've gotten kind of a closer look at these devices and how they can alter a person's habits. And I got to say, you know, doctors have been telling him to do this or that for years, but now that Whoop tells him to...
0: He actually listens?
8: Yes, he does.
0: Oh my God. Wait, so what's that dynamic? Why is he listening to Whoop? What is it telling him?
8: So I wanted to talk to my husband for this episode, but he refused. So I did the next best thing, and I decided to interview the friend who got him into the Whoop. So our friend Kevin Huang is a trader for a hedge fund, and so probably more than most people, he's obsessed with data.
9: It felt like something that would jive with my own personality, kind of gamifying your health in a way.
8: Last fall, he got a Whoop after a bunch of his friends were talking up all of these metrics that the Whoop collects.
9: It feels like whenever you talk to someone who also has a Whoop, that's the single commonality of, oh, well, how old are you and how old does your Whoop think you are?
8: And one of the things that got him hooked right away on this thing was something called the Whoop age.
10: Okay, what is a Whoop age?
8: So it's this number that is such a good marketing gimmick for this device. And it's based on a bunch of things. It's based on your sleep performance. Performance is such an absurd word to use, but it is a common word now for this. It's based on your resting heart rate, the amount of activity you engage in every day. And Kevin, who is 37 at the time, did not score so hot.
9: My first Whoop age was actually 44, which was a bit of a shocking number.
8: Said he was 44.
10: Oh, no, that's so much older.
8: I don't think it's fair to put someone in a whole different decade without their permission.
9: And so I started waking up regularly at about 5 a.m. on work days to go to the gym to do 45 minutes of cardio every day.
8: He was really focused on his sleep and recovery. And he's watching his diet.
9: So if I eat clean and healthy, then, you know, the recovery score usually is a lot better. Whereas if I'm eating, you know, a lot of fried food and a lot of high sodium food, the recovery score will be lower.
10: And what is his Whoop age?
8: Well, about a year later, his Whoop age is now 35.
10: Congratulations, Kevin.
8: You're back in your 30s.
10: So if he went from a 44-year-old Whoop age to 35, that's pretty impressive, if we are to believe that the Whoop age actually means something.
8: Right, which is a significant caveat here.
10: That is so interesting, because I'm going to bet that, like your husband, he probably knew that those changes would be good for his health before he had a Whoop and a Whoop age. And yet it took the Whoop and the Whoop age to actually influence his behavior.
8: Yeah, that's right. And I think that's similar to some of what the Nanit CEO was pushing around the company and the sort of specificity of the data that they offer and the recommendations tailored to your child. The Whoop was tracking him specifically. I think that the advice then that he got from this app and from this product felt really meaningful because it was tailored to his activities and all the information he'd been sort of feeding the device over a couple of weeks. And I think that's the difference in why this advice might feel more powerful. And it was seeing Kevin change his habits and talk about the Whoop and his Whoop age that convinced my husband to join the sort of the cult around this product.
10: You're kind of answering my question here. How do you feel about him joining the cult? Like, does he talk about it incessantly, his own Whoop age now?
8: Well, I think the weirdest thing is that Whoop has really entered the chat of our relationship. If we are going out with friends, let's say we have a great evening, maybe we've had a couple cocktails, you know, the next day he's sort of lamenting, oh man, like we didn't sleep great, we didn't eat great, we had a little too much fun last night, and here are the numbers to show for it. You know, I think there is this tension right now between people who sort of subscribe to this data making their lives better and being worth collecting and being the way of the future. And those who say, you know, what's the point? Like, do we need any of this? Should we brick our phones and unplug and do this less? And I'm really curious to see if these companies who are trafficking in this world are right and that this is the way of the future and that, you know, this conversation will seem trite when we all have libraries of data from 0 to 100. And it feels, too, like this is coming at a time when we're just learning about how AI can be used to interpret all of this information. We know that AI sort of thrives on data. And here we are collecting reams and reams of data around how we breathe in the case of a baby, but also walk, move, eat, sleep. You know, what kinds of information, recommendations will we get from all of that? Mm-hmm. How could this affect us as we age? I mean, right now, you know, one thing that really struck me as I was researching this, I talked to a researcher who had been studying people using wearables and all of these smartwatches and Aura rings and Whoops. And she was saying that what they have found largely is the people optimizing their wellness are those that are already well.
11: Mm.
8: But, you know, on the other hand, there are some pretty amazing breakthroughs that some of these wearables have come to around identifying early onset Parkinson's or different things related to the heart.
10: I want to come back to something that you said earlier that I have just been thinking about this entire conversation that I think is so interesting, which is this idea that all of this, even given all of these benefits, that we are losing some part of our intuition.
8: Yeah, I think that's the big question here. And I feel a lot of concern around that. I mean, is technology dulling our instincts?
10: Our senses.
8: And our senses, really. And that's why I was so interested in this subject around babies and baby monitors, because to me, becoming a parent felt universal, like I was engaging in something ancient, something humans have been doing literally since the beginning of humans. And here I was being presented with all of these new tools in which to do this thing that people have been doing forever. And, you know, what did that mean for me, for people like me, for generations around us? I think all of this technology raises the question, are we giving up something meaningful, something superhuman, something very us when we engage with it, when we turn to it, when we outsource decisions to it? And I see with the growth of these technologies, with the ambitions of these companies, these are questions that we will all be grappling with increasingly in the future.
10: Sapna Maheshwari, thank you so much for joining us.
8: Thanks for having me.
10: Sapna Maheshwari is a business reporter for The New York Times.
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10: 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That's it for The Daily. I'm Rachel Abrams. See you tomorrow.

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1: Overnight, partly cloudy west to cloudy east. Showers are likely east throughout the night. Lows will be in the mid-40s to mid-50s. Tomorrow, mostly sunny west to mostly cloudy southeast. Highs around 70 east to 80 far west. Tomorrow night's lows upper 40s to mid-50s. Friday, increasing clouds, breezy. Showers becoming likely central and east in the afternoon through the nighttime hours. Highs 65 to 75. And that is our forecast from Prairie Public. 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
3: Today on Main Street, fall colors are coming alive in northeastern North Dakota. We'll look to